0: world is still warming. Global emissions still rising. People are demanding action.
1: For the first time ever, the UN climate talks were held in the Amazon.
2: Dozens of indigenous protesters blocked an entrance to the United Nations climate conference in Brazil Friday morning.
1: The rainforest and its inhabitants were at the center of it all. But so was the host nation's greatest contradiction.
3: Brazil, over the last 40 years, have transformed itself into the supermarket of the world.
1: Brazil has built one of the most powerful agricultural economies on earth. Soybean, beef, corn, all of it depends on clearing land.
4: The amount of tropical rainforest lost last year is down by a third.
1: Yet, Brazil is also being celebrated as a conservation success story, with forest loss dropping 41% in 2025 alone. So can both things be true? The demand for these commodities hasn't gone anywhere, and neither have the people who profit from them. Now, with stricter law enforcement at home, Brazilian producers appear to be on the move. It's our first day in Santa Cruz de la Sierra, which is Bolivia's economic powerhouse, but also the epicenter of its deforestation. I'm Fabiano Maisonave. Having spent my career reporting on the Amazon, I've come here to ask a simple question. When one country cracks down on deforestation, where does that pressure go? Brazil champions land sparing as the solution. It's a strategy that promotes maximizing production on existing farmland to prevent clearing new forests. But head toward the border here, and a different reality emerges. Brazil's agricultural heartland is spilling directly into San Ignacio de Velasco, Bolivia's newest hotspot for forest loss, leading critics to argue land sparing did not eliminate deforestation, but simply moved it.
5: Hola, Sol, buen día. Es imposible que usted nos enseñe el mapa de la deforestación que mencionó la semana pasada.
1: And the stakes are high. The Amazon, the world's largest rainforest, dictates the global climate. Its downfall would be catastrophic. We're heading to a local NGO mapping landscape changes to understand the reality on the ground.
6: A partir del año 86 sí tenemos los datos de deforestación de manera anual, ¿no? 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
1: 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Para dos años, una São Paulo. San Ignacio de Velasco is the ancestral homeland of the Chiquitanos, Bolivia's indigenous people. But the region is changing fast, shifting from subsistence farming to large-scale industrial agriculture, endangering local traditions and the ecosystem. And the pressure is building. A new administration plans to dramatically expand the country's agricultural output.
2: Bolivia is poised for a major political shift after centrist Rodrigo Paz won the country's presidential runoff, ending nearly two decades of leftist rule.
7: También dijimos capitalismo para todos, un capitalismo para producir, un capitalismo para tener recursos. Vamos a superar ese pasado de desgracia y de indignidad.

0: Our next destination is San Ignacio de Velasco, which is the city that concentrates most of deforestation in Bolivia. This is an area where there's a significant presence of Brazilian farmers. The data on foreign investment in land in Bolivia is a sensitive issue. The Bolivian constitution, they are very restrictive about foreigners owning land in Bolivia.
1: Mañana nos quedamos en San Ignacio y nos gustaría mucho su ayuda.
0: It's been a challenge to find Brazilian groups who are willing to talk to us. So far, we haven't received a yes. I'm hoping that once we are on the ground in San Ignacio, we'll be able to meet some of them.
1: Estamos con la historia de entender la ocupación de San Ignacio y nos gustaría mucho conocer a esos productores.
2: The road to San Ignacio passes through land already remade by soybeans. This crop is Bolivia's top agricultural export and leading driver of deforestation. 3/4 of it goes straight to animal feed. We are in the Amazon basin, but the native landscape is almost unrecognizable. It makes me wonder, what lies ahead for the untouched wilderness of Bolivia? We came to investigate the reality of land sparing, but we've recently learned about a closed-door meeting in San Ignacio between Brazilian producers and ministers from both countries. The discussions were confidential, but it's fair to say what was agreed could have serious consequences for the environment. My contact is helping us track down people who may have attended the meeting.
3: Enseguida le voy a pasar el número de teléfono de la administradora de Rancho Dorado, donde se llevó a cabo esa reunión.
4: Okay, so she just sent us the contact of the manager of the farm where there was a meeting between the Brazilian Minister of Agriculture and two Bolivian ministers. We're trying to find out what they discussed.
3: También te paso este dato. Mira este video, yo vi de donde...
4: So this meeting is important for us because the deforestation here, which is rampant and it's the largest among Bolivian municipalities, has been spearheaded by Brazilian ranchers. We want to know what are the demands of the Brazilian minister, how many Brazilian farmers took part of this meeting, and to understand what can happen in the region in terms of deforestation and agriculture expansion.

0: arrived this afternoon in San Ignacio, which is a lovely town. It's a beautiful architecture. We really feel that the Brazilian influence. We see Brazilian stores. We see Brazilian flags. It's really a big presence here. To understand the landscape before the arrival of agribusiness, we're visiting a local family.
1: Yo hice la primera estancia ecológica de toda esta zona en el año 1972.
0: They have championed sustainable farming for decades.
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To most people, the Amazon is a vast green expanse on a map, slowly turning red from deforestation. But in reality, there are many shades of green within it. Science has identified roughly 16,000 tree species here, with many more still undiscovered. And each region has its own unique flora and fauna. Any loss here isn't just a loss of trees. It's a destruction of biodiversity before it's even been documented.

0: Ah, era a imagem.
1: After leaving the farm, I finally made contact with someone who works at Rancho Dourado, the Brazilian-owned property that hosted the ministerial talks.
2: Nós, do Mato Grosso, feliz da agricultura, foi governador, vice-governador, ministro, senador, e ele, a ProSoja, ele conhece a agricultura, então ele fez uma...
1: I just learned Eraí Maggi Schaeffer, one of the world's largest soybean producers, attended the meeting.
2: Confesso a vocês, eu estive com o Rodrigo Paz 2 horas.
3: He said that he had a meeting with the new Bolivian president for 2 hours, and he thinks that Bolivia is a new era. And he's planning to invest in Bolivia, in this region. And to do that, they are pushing for a new highway that would connect Brazil with Bolivia. In the Amazon, over 90% of deforestation takes place along highways. So this is good news probably for the soybean producers, but this is probably bad news for environmental protection.
1: The scale of Maggi's ambitions here surprises me. If true, the Brazilian billionaire's investment could have major consequences for Bolivia's Amazon region. Tomorrow, we're going to Rancho Dourado to

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3: Isso, aqui que foi.
2: So this is where the meeting took place. The Brazilian minister was here 2 weeks ago with soybean producers.
4: A gente agora está aqui na fazenda Rancho Dourado. 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
5: Não.
6: Intensifying production on farms like this is exactly what land sparing promotes. But it also exposes a core tension. What happens to the profits? Companies bolstered with higher returns look for new places to invest. And for Brazilian farmers seeking fertile land and favorable policies, Bolivia is looking increasingly attractive.
7: Eu lá atrás, eu tinha trabalhado na mesma empresa lá no Brasil, né? 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
6: Rancho Dourado is impressive.
8: Aqui. 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
6: With 210 employees living on site.
8: Aqui é a ampliação das oficinas. 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
6: A private school with 60 students.
8: Biblioteca e uma salinha do médico.
6: And significant plans for expansion. It offers an insight into what Brazilian investment could look like here. Visiting Rancho Dourado, I'm reminded of the industrial scale agriculture I've seen in Brazil's Mato Grosso. Maggie and his family built their fortune, helping turn that part of the Amazon into an agricultural superpower, which came at the cost of some of Brazil's highest deforestation rates. Which leaves me asking, could San Inácio be next? A news report offers a possible answer. Bom Futuro, Maggie's agribusiness empire, has allegedly placed a deposit on a nearby, pristine 30,000-hectare forested plot. An investment of this size tends to attract others. We reached out to the company to see if they would discuss the report.
2: Imagino, sim.
9: I've been talking to Bom Futuro, and that was kind of weird. The guy said, well, first, Erai has nothing to do with Bolivia. And then I said, well, I know that he's been in San Ignacio, and also that there are press reports that he is trying to buy 30,000 hectares in Chiquitania. And then he answered me saying, Bom Futuro didn't buy anything, but a partner of Bom Futuro might have bought something in Bolivia. And then I said, well, was it Iraí? And then he said, well, I'll get back to you. And

0: happen with Tesla.
1: Hear it first on Bloomberg.
2: It's Sunday morning in San Ignacio, and we're meeting with the Cabildo. The indigenous group that was originally the region's governing body. I want to understand how industrial agriculture is impacting their ancestral land and centuries-old traditions.

0: 민족!
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2: I spoke to the cacique general, Antonio.
4: Eso sería todo.
2: Which means like he's the general chief of the Chiquitanos. And I asked him about the changes in the region.
5: Y el brasilero, él llega acá a trabajar porque tiene plata. 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
2: Antonio, he said that he's very pleased that there are work for the Chiquitanos, but at the same time, he's also worried that the communities are losing their territory. So these big farms, they are grabbing land, and they're having conflicts with some Chiquitano communities over territory. It's a mixed feeling that he has about the region. So this is our last day in San Ignacio. The flight tomorrow will give us a better idea of the exact location of this 40,000 hectare property that Erai Maggi from the Bom Futuro Group wants to acquire here. Erai Maggi is dubbed the king of soybean, and he's a key person to understand what might happen in the region in the coming future.

So we just took off from San Ignacio de Velasco, from above. It's really amazing how much agriculture and soybean has advanced in this area that only 20 years ago was just the rainforest. San Ignacio de Velasco is roughly the size of Denmark. There's a lot of deforestation already, and there's more coming. One of our reasons for the plight is to find this property that the Maggi family is trying to purchase here in Bolivia. It's a 30,000 hectare property, which is a very huge area. And the satellite image shows that this is the last remaining block of forest in that area. So we want to fly over and check from the airplane how it looks. Right now we're flying along the Brazilian-Bolivian border. In the airplane, the screen, we can see the invisible line that divides Bolivia and Brazil at this point. In the right side, Brazil, we can see that the forest is gone, probably to pasture. On the left side, lush green, this is Noel Cap Mercado National Park. It's really beautiful. This line drawn by humans completely changed the fate of the forest in this area. Noel Cap Mercado National Park is by far the largest preserved area in this region of the Amazon, where the soybean and cattle is encroaching. So we're flying over this area that belongs to INPA, which is a Dutch-Bolivian company that uses the area for managing logging. So you can see that the forest is mostly preserved. This area is the size of five Manhattans. Maggi, which is dubbed the king of soybean, wants to buy this land. So what he wants to do here most likely is to convert five Manhattans of rainforest into five

0: No, bueno, no pasa, no.
1: So we've just landed in La Paz, which is the world's highest capital. Santa Cruz is the economic powerhouse of Bolivia, and this is the political capital.
2: We're on our way to meet Stasia Xaplicky, the local journalist who first reported on Maje's acquisition of the Impa state we flew over yesterday. I'm hoping he can tell us more about this alleged deal and the legality of foreign land ownership at this scale.
3: The Impa property is a green forest of 30,000 hectares, which has been standing there for thousands of years. It is a place for different type of species to come and also for the ecosystem to continue working, because with deforestation, you have more droughts, therefore more forest fires around there. The owner has been looking to sell that property. If soy producers deforest that land illegally, it would cost them up to $1 million. And that piece of land is worth a bit more than $20 million. So it's an administrative cost. It's not a disincentive to do those illegal things.
1: Can you explain this rule about foreigners owning or not land in Bolivia? How does it work?
3: You can only have up to 5,000 hectares, unless you were already owner of that land before the new constitution. And to avoid the law that says that foreigners cannot own land in Bolivia, what they do is that they buy that land through a company. It's not them buying that land, it's the company buying that land. Bolivia is becoming the Wild West of all this region, where you have a lot of land trafficking. You have actors from Brazil, a bit like cowboys without law. And now you have policymakers from Brazil joining hands with policymakers from Bolivia and talking together about investing to deforest for more in Bolivia. Now, our Minister of Environment used to be the head of ANAPO, which is the organization of soybean producers. This is the recipe for the perfect disaster.
2: Brazil's interest in San Inácio is becoming clear, but I want to know, what does Bolivia's government make of all this?
4: Hola, buen día. Yo sé que el ministro Justiniano está en Brasil hoy, ¿verdad? O ayer, o estuvo ayer.
2: The problem is, most of them are in Brazil right now, ahead of a bilateral meeting on the very cross-border investment we're looking into.
4: Muchas gracias.
2: There's one official in particular I want to speak to, Fernando Romero Pinto. He's Bolivia's new Minister of Development Planning, which now oversees environmental policy, after President Rodrigo Paz dissolved the Ministry of Environment. His resume? Over 25 years as a prominent leader in the soy industry.
1: Hay críticas que usted vino del sector de la soya, usted es un productor de soya, que sería un zorro con el gallinero, que había un conflicto de interés.
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1: Things are moving fast. There will be a presidential meeting in the next 2 weeks. It's really an ongoing story. We're seeing this old cycle of the Amazon, that people from outside arrive in the region, the government builds roads, newcomers buy land, there is local resistance, there is this trade-off of opening new jobs, but also rampant deforestation. This is a cycle that we've seen on and on.

0: said that the room is full. Obrigado. But let's see if we can do it. We're ready inside the business forum in São Paulo. Everybody's here. It's a really important meeting.
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1: 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This idea that intensifying existing farms will save the standing forests. But the relationship between Brazil's falling deforestation rates and Bolivia's rising ones remains unresolved.
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1: There's plenty of noise about the proposals, but I want to know what's actually confirmed and at what scale.
4: Em 3 semanas. Então eu estou muito positivo.
1: Listening to the discussions here, it's hard to reconcile the rhetoric with the reality on the ground. We've just come out of the final talk, and the scale of what Brazil has formally backed is confirmed. Roads and a river bridge connecting into Bolivia. It's much larger than anything previously suggested. Every time a road goes in, the forest comes out. That's not speculation. That's the pattern we've seen across the Amazon. It's a blueprint Brazil has refined over decades. What's been called infrastructure here, many will argue, is something else, a deforestation model exported. What began as an investigation to land sparing led us to reports of the planned Impa State acquisition, a deal that would not only cast doubt on Brazil's land sparing claim, but also reveals how Bolivia's Amazon is quietly changing hands.
5: Vídeo que nós vimos e olhando o que fizemos há 50 anos atrás no Brasil, no Mato Grosso, que possa ajudar. 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
1: That I imagine declined to speak with Bloomberg News, but his brother Fernando agreed to speak with me.
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1: Yesterday we went to the Brazil-Bolivia Business Forum and Era Imagem, he was one of the speakers. It was the first time that they acknowledged that they bought lands in Bolivia. Basically, they want to do the same thing in Bolivia, what they did in Mato Grosso, which is expand agriculture as much as possible. And according to him, to generate wealth and improve Bolivia's situation. But at the same time, Mato Grosso is a largely deforested area in Brazil. And probably that's what's already happened in Bolivia too. It's a land-sparing story in front of our eyes.
2: Nueva ruta de integración, Brasil-Bolivia.
3: Following our investigation, the proposed road to San Ignacio was confirmed among other large-scale infrastructure projects. President Paz passed a law, which aimed to convert small farms into medium-sized ones.
4: Una medida que busca transformar, según el gobierno, el potencial productivo del país.
5: La marcha de indígenas y campesinos.
3: Indigenous leaders and peasants argued it gave private businesses rights to seize their land.
6: Esto va a perjudicar a muchas comunidades.
3: The protests that followed forced him to reverse the law.
7: Firecrackers and tear gas filled the streets of the Bolivian capital, La Paz.
3: They were part of a larger rejection by some Bolivians of Paz business and economic policies, following a series of austerity measures. A recent Global Forest Watch report on forest loss confirmed our findings. Bolivia's Amazon is vanishing, as Brazil's is spared. Scientists around the world warned that continued deforestation could trigger an Amazon tipping point by the 2030s. Some fear humanity is already nearing the point of no return.

0: When Donald Trump returned to the White House, his administration unleashed an unprecedented deportation campaign that has so far resulted in hundreds of lawsuits, claims of widespread civil rights violations, and dozens of deaths.
1: Shame on you!
0: But beyond the legal ramifications and the human cost, another story is emerging. New analysis reveals communities subjected to immigration raids by ICE, Border Patrol, and other federal agencies are suffering lasting economic damage.
2: ICE conducted more than 300,000 arrests across the U.S. in 2025, which was three times more than in 2024. While it's hard to quantify the impact that ICE operations are having in different communities, one thing that we are seeing very clearly is what we call the chilling effect. An ICE operation disrupts work, disrupts consumer spending in different levels. Let's assume you're an immigrant, but you do have a work authorization, you have the right to be in the U.S., you might still choose to forego, you know, work or sending your children to school. You don't want to be profiled. You don't want to put yourself in that situation. So it starts disrupting daily lives.
0: The Trump administration says it has made some 1,300 arrests in Charlotte, North Carolina, since its agents arrived there last November. Bloomberg analysis of economic activity along Central Avenue, a corridor in the east of the city, reveals the impact.
2: So essentially, we looked at foot traffic data for that specific immigrant corridor in Charlotte. And what we saw is that not only foot traffic was down during the raids, but it actually got worse in the immediate aftermath. We're thinking about consumers not going out to spend. We're thinking about workers not showing up to work, maybe because businesses are closed. We saw a sharp pullback in attendance both at the middle school level and the high school level. There was a massive impact across different aspects of the local economy.
0: Months after the operation, foot traffic was still lagging, with local business owners reporting they're still recovering from the financial hit. And this disruption is rippling out into the wider economy. Major companies that serve Latino customers are reporting a pullback in spending linked to fears of immigration crackdowns and inflation.
2: There are already a lot of economic pressures facing the economy at this moment. You've had tariff policies since last year. Now you have the Iran war, which is already pushing prices higher. So when you think about where immigration policy fits into the bigger picture, it's only adding to a long list of constraints.

0: Do you mind being called an ideological lunatic or a bunch of left-wing nutjobs?
1: You know, I've been called worse things than that.
0: She owned the place.
2: 23andMe, I think, is so incredibly valuable.
3: We're coming back.
4: It had that kind of detective story feel to it. You know, when you're hot on the trail of something, you know that it's very exciting.
0: What magazines were you reading as a kid?
5: I don't think I was reading magazines until I was in them.
6: You are on the cover of all of these.
7: Oh, and there's many, many more, but we just don't have time.
0: Why should people trust you?
8: I don't think anybody should trust any company or entity completely with any of this.
9: It's very uncomfortable. Artificial intelligence is this force that is far bigger than we are.
10: I want to build better businesses around these brands.
2: The shock will never wear off.
0: So you're a brother and sister running one of the most powerful companies in the world. When you argue, who wins?
1: No one. The way I could see AI being banned or blocked is if something really went wrong. And if something really went wrong, then maybe it deserves to be.
0: So is it paradise ahead or Gattaca?
4: Maybe somewhere in the middle.

0: everything.
1: It was a Saturday morning when we first saw the SUVs.
2: You can see my customers are doing their laundry, routine day. And then this gentleman that saw ice coming through, he runs through the laundromat, and all my customers follow after him. I could just see their fear.
3: No hablas, no firmes.
1: Individuals were getting quite literally snatched off the streets very indiscriminately in our part of town.
4: In November 2025, the Department of Homeland Security launched a major operation in North Carolina. Among the areas most affected was along Central Avenue in East Charlotte, home to a large immigrant community.
5: There was just agents arresting people at supermarket parking lots. They're going to work. You cannot arrest workers and then claim to want economic development for the state.
1: The operation started on a Saturday. On the following Monday, businesses were shutting down left and right.
6: No more ICE!
7: Congress has given ICE a very specific authority, which is to remove individuals that don't have a legal right to be in this country.
4: While the initial shock of the raids in Charlotte has subsided, they've had unexpected long-term effects and indicate how Donald Trump's immigration policy is impacting the American economy.
5: It was mid-November when the operation happened. After that, it's kind of like, okay, everything is back to normal. Nothing is happening. The crisis is over. But actually, what we continue to see was more arrests in East Charlotte specifically. They target early morning work vans, vans that look like construction work. These are not people that are a threat. These are folks that are going to work. And now all of a sudden, these workers are not there anymore. It's just kind of really paralyzed the economy.
1: My name is Greg Asciutto. I am the executive director of a community-based nonprofit called Charlotte East. People are struggling across the board right now. Business is down.
8: So you have beauty salon, Subway, a couple smaller, hyper-specific businesses like Yolanda's, her dress shop down there. She does quinceañeras. Lempira, a Honduran restaurant. Just a really great mix, a really, really strong community. How is business going today? ¿Cosas son mejor que antes o peor?
9: Cuando yo llegué, era muy, muy lleno. Digamos, viernes a esta hora estaba todo el restaurante lleno. Ya en este tiempo ya es un poco menos. Es más o menos. Pero sí tenemos movimiento.
1: Many businesses had to immediately adjust if they did not fully close, adjust their business practices.
8: The grocers, I mean, they were definitely impacted too, but because of the nature of their industry, they weren't impacted at the same level as Manolo's, who does cakes for quinceañeras and special events. It was a completely different ballgame.
10: The bakery was founded 28 years ago in that corner. Everything is made here by our hands. Cakes and desserts are made here. We have a little bit from every single country in Latin America. Last year, it was my first time ever that I finished in red numbers. This past November, it was a ghost town. All these businesses were empty, parking lots empty. At that week, I lost $64,000. I lost in total like 12 employees. I used to sell bread to a local chain. They were paying well for a very high quality bread. And because their sales are down, so they went down to buy cheap bread from a big factory. People are not having quinceañeras. People are not getting married. That's the $1,000 cakes. So those are big, big losses for us.
11: In total nationwide, the Department of Homeland Security says more than 500,000 people have been arrested and deported during these operations. The federal agency says...
12: As an economist and business school professor, as I was watching, it struck me that behind the background of the people doing the chasing and being chased, there's businesses. How are they affected by this? And I found that the decline in spending was about $14 billion, which is a decline relative to the year before. And what surprised me about that is that these weren't temporary blips. It wasn't that the decline kind of happened quickly and then we went back to normal. The decline was permanent.
0: Oh, hello there. Just wanted to say, Primer is back.
9: Oh.
0: We've been scouring the frontiers of science and technology to help explain the difference between the next gold rush and whatever this thing is.
6: Hundreds and hundreds of billions of dollars are at stake.
13: We're pushing the envelope of technology in multiple directions. Software, hardware, chemistry, physics.
0: And yes, we will be talking about AI. Watch season 2 on all these lovely channels.

0: on weekends, the parking lot would be full. I mean, it would be packed. And ever since those first several weeks, there was hardly any cars. As time has gone by, customers have just dwindled, really. My revenue has dropped at least 50, 60%. I have a video of Ice picking up a customer of mine. That's about as much as I don't know what happened to him. And what I've experienced ever since then is that a lot of families have left. A lot of folks have left on their own.
1: So if business is down 50, 60%, what does that mean in terms of your outlook?
0: Patience and lots of prayers. It's going to take a long time to recover from everything that's been happening, really.
2: Analysis by Bloomberg Businessweek of data from Placer Labs, Inc., a company that uses location signals from mobile devices to calculate foot traffic, revealed a significant slowdown for 18 small businesses along Central Avenue.
3: You might think that this effect is confined to those most likely to be targeted by ICE, immigrants and Hispanics, right? They would be the ones who are afraid. They're the ones who aren't showing up to work. Not the case.
2: Data from across the country indicates that even in areas that have a below average immigrant and Hispanic population, foot traffic and spending are down.
3: People now have less income. They have less money to spend. And that can create a really bad negative cycle. Because if you have less money to spend, now businesses are receiving fewer patrons and fewer spending per patron, which means that businesses have to cut back, which means that they're not hiring, which means that they're paying less in local taxes. And you can really kick off a downward spiral if that's a permanent effect.
2: The impacts in East Charlotte aren't confined to small businesses. Churches and local schools both reported declines in attendance during and after the raids.
3: If you have hundreds of thousands of children not showing up to school or partially showing up to school, they're not able to build the human capital that they need in the long run to be productive citizens, productive workers, etc. That's very hard to quantify right now, but it's going to affect their ability to pay taxes, their ability to work as productively as perhaps they could. It's one thing to suffer a temporary drop in foot traffic or spending in a business. It's another thing when an important percentage of your workforce and your citizenry is not as educated or capable as they could be because you scared them to death from showing up to school.

0: This map is a map of North Carolina, and what we do is we've uploaded data of confirmed detentions or confirmed sightings of ICE.
1: North Sharon Amity is clear 2 miles each direction from Central, period. On to Albemarle, period.
2: We're looking for tinted vehicles, people in plain clothes with their typical tactical vests. I'll look up and down the streets and look through parking lots of apartment complexes, construction sites. Look out for those also. There's been threats of doxing to our organization's volunteers. And just because of what the Trump administration is doing, I don't feel safe being known that I'm doing what I'm doing. It's calmer on the streets now, but there's still residual fear.
3: Hi, good afternoon, the Siembra Hotline.
4: Hola, buenas tardes, la línea de Siembra.
0: We have a hotline, and in the last month, we have received 874 calls.
4: Hola, buenas tardes, la línea de Siembra.
0: People call us when their loved one gets detained. We provide navigation, support of that detention, legal referrals. There's a solidarity fund.
4: Si me puede volver a mandar el enlace del GoFundMe. A ver si...
0: If you think about it from like just an economic perspective in the state, these are folks that are contributing to the economy. People are left without the person that works in the household. Families can lose their homes.
4: Okay, que tenga buen día.
0: Sometimes they take one parent and not the other, even though they're in the same asylum case.
5: A él llegan y lo arrestan. Lo que me cuenta mi esposo es que a él lo arrestan y le dice, usted va a estar detenido. 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
6: Police, open the door.
7: We frame the entire issue of immigration as a safety issue, something that you need to be protected from. But if I could scream anything from the rooftops, it would be that we need to stop thinking about immigrants as just people who come here and they're a body who fills a job. Immigrants are also consumers. In the United States, it's estimated that immigrants have at least $1.3 trillion in discretionary income and spending power. That's money that they spend on your business, on the products and services that your business is offering, and they sustain your livelihood. If you look at our immigration system and our immigration laws, it is complete nonsense. For one, it hasn't been updated since 1990. And now, fertility rates are so low in the United States, we're well below replacement rate. So the number and types of visas that we give legally don't make sense for an economy that has grown almost 3x since 1990. We need more people for our growing economy. We need different kinds of people with skills that our legal system doesn't allow to enter. Now imagine that we put immigration under Department of Commerce. It's not just a different framing. It means that now you have government employees who are thinking every day about doing things with immigration that are creating economic prosperity. Well, you're not going to have ICE's role to come to a community and scare everyone to death, and in the process, severely and permanently harm local economies.
8: This is the Manolo's Bakery bank account. $5,000 I have today to have the money to pay my employees. By Monday, I need to have at least $25,000. And trust me, I'm not gonna be able to sell $20,000 between Saturday and Sunday. That's what really pisses me off when they say that we are picking out the worst and the worst. That's the biggest lie ever, man. We're treating like criminals, and we're not criminals.

0: September Job Report, Friday on Bloomberg.
1: The story of summer 2026. At least 16,000 people have suffered heat-related deaths in Europe.
2: This summer's record-breaking heat wave may have resulted in more than 2,700 deaths in England and Wales.
3: 5,000 in Germany and thousands more in Spain and France.
4: Older people are particularly vulnerable to the effects of heat. About one in five EU residents are over the age of 65.
1: Much of Europe just wasn't built for week after week of soaring temperatures.
5: Europe is a temperate continent. People perhaps don't realize that even a place as far south as Istanbul is on the same latitude as Chicago. Homes, offices, even trains are built for a very different kind of climate, a much cooler one.
6: Climate change is still on top of the global agenda.
7: Face à ça, on a eu des événements qu'on ne connaissait pas.
8: It's clear that the climate is changing. Everybody can see that, and we have to react accordingly.
1: Emergency alerts are making climate change harder to ignore.
9: What is that noise?
10: I don't like when the government do this.
11: I'll tell you what, this summer is no joke.
1: Responding to the crisis will be expensive.
4: The European Commission says EU member countries need to be spending about 80 billion a year to adapt to climate change between now and 2050.
1: That $80 billion will touch everything, from healthcare to food and ecosystems, with infrastructure alone needing more than $33 billion a year.
4: Europe, as a relatively wealthy region, should be able to adapt to these things, but these are countries often that are going through a period of quite significant political turmoil.
1: As summer ends, governments are left facing increasingly difficult choices with scant resources. And finding that money may prove just as difficult as finding the solutions.
5: Europe is the world's fastest warming continent. The jet stream patterns have altered and there's less snow cover, especially in the Alpine regions.
4: It's warming about twice as fast as the global average.
1: Here's the difference in the globe's temperature versus the long-term average. Europe has become even warmer, roughly 0.56 degrees Celsius per decade since the mid-90s. Arctic areas are warming at an even faster rate, adding to Europe's heat problem.
12: This year, 2026, has seen heat that has surpassed what is thought to be the worst heat-related event in Europe, which happened in 2003.
4: 2003, I think, was really a watershed year in the mindsets of a lot of European policymakers, governments, in terms of what heat can really do. The most recent estimate is over 70,000 deaths linked to those heat events.
12: Europe as a whole has made some preparations, so the death rates have not been as high, but certainly the amount of economic lost output has gone up relative to what it was in 2003.
1: So let's look at what that lost economic output means.
4: When you have a heat wave, there are some things that are really immediately obvious. Schools close, people can't carry out certain types of labour. Working outside, for example. We've had sporting events cancelled, music events cancelled. It also affects travel. Trains sometimes have to move more slowly because of the risk of buckling. You get flights being cancelled. You're immediately losing productive hours from the economy.
1: In many parts of the world, people deal with day-to-day heat by installing air conditioning. In the US, for example, there's lots of it. In Europe, it's harder to come by.
4: There are a lot of offices that have air conditioning, supermarkets, some retail buildings as well. But the real difference at the moment is that homes really, really don't tend to have it.
1: But that's beginning to change.
13: The demand has been astronomical. In the first week of the heat wave, we received 4,200 phone calls, around 1,100 emails. The demand throughout Europe has been enormous. So the manufacturers essentially sold around three times the amount that they would be expecting to sell. The industry is getting bigger and bigger every year.
12: In 2010, about 7% of French households had air conditioning. By 2020, that's risen to about 25%. And then really into this year, it started to accelerate again, and now we're at about 35%. That compares to about 65% in Spain and about 20% in Germany.
1: All way below the US, where nearly everyone has it. The demand for cooling from hotter and longer summers can be seen in energy consumption as well. Household usage has doubled between 2018 and 2024, and this can contribute to a negative feedback loop.
14: Basically, you're using coolant to transfer that heat from inside the building to outside of the building. You're really more likely than not using a fossil fuel to create that electricity. And using that electricity is exacerbating the problem as that carbon dioxide stays in the atmosphere for that long.
1: Global warming then puts even more stress on the whole system.
14: The heat itself is a problem for the utility sector because things like transformers and different parts of the grid really aren't built for that kind of heat. And so you're basically forcing a lot of investment from the utility sector into new equipment.
1: Right now, there's a premium on all energy in Europe.
14: Europe's power situation is pretty precarious given what we've seen in the last 2, 3, 4 years with the Ukraine war and the current war in Iran.
4: There are also some synergies here, some ways in which renewables and AC could potentially work together. So because we have, say, more solar on the grid than we used to, there's an argument to say that solar could be nicely matched with demand from air conditioning. But it really remains to be seen how exactly that would shake out in practice.
1: Energy efficiency is also critically important.
14: Things like better pumps, better motors. According to the IEA, for example, in 2025, efficiency reduced the amount of final demand in oil terms by about 5.5 million barrels a day. So that's 5.5 million barrels a day we didn't consume because we were better at optimizing how we use our energy.
1: Meanwhile, extreme heat is affecting other electrical sources.
14: There's a lot of hydropower in Europe. That heat reduces the amount of flow going down those rivers, and that materially impacts the amount of power that can be generated by those hydropower facilities. So that's one angle. And the second is nuclear power. You need a lot of water because you need a lot of cooling that goes on for a nuclear facility.
1: As Europe's power sector struggles, dry rivers are impacting other sectors of its economy. The German town of Kalb sits on the east bank of the Rhine River, one of the most important waterways in Europe for commercial transport. This is water levels in the Rhine over an average of 25 years. During the 2018 heatwave, things looked like this. And so far, the 2026 average is even lower.
14: The Rhine is a central artery for the German economy. About 80% of all goods that are transported by ship are transported along the Rhine.
1: The fires that raged in France's Bordeaux region highlight another vulnerability, an insurance gap that can hinder recovery from devastating events.
5: Only 25% of economic losses caused by climate hazards in Europe have insurance protection. The remaining 75% are covered by businesses and increasingly by governments that have to backstop these losses. Most of the wildfires we've seen this summer and in previous years has affected countryside and rural areas. Compare that with, say, California, which suffered something like $40 billion in insured losses in 2025. Heat is more complicated, though. You don't have physical assets often directly impacted quickly by a heat wave. Instead, the effects are more amorphous.
1: So as climate change hits Europe on multiple fronts, the worse it gets, the harder it is to mitigate.
14: People really don't understand how much of an economy on its own this is becoming. You're taking more and more capital out of the economy that's normally spending it on productive activities and kind of siphoning it off into this separate climate economy that is growing across many, many countries. So it's not just the United States, it's not just Europe, we're seeing it everywhere in the world.
1: The siphoning of funds will take a toll. Scenarios for productivity loss and increased energy consumption have been modelled. If the trend of very hot summers continues, the cost to some of Europe's largest economies could run into the hundreds of billions, while some northern countries could fare better. Clearly, the stress won't be shared evenly, and this could make it harder for the continent to come together on solutions.
4: there's some underlying context here in terms of what's going on with the economies of European countries. We've seen more inflation since the war in Iran began. It causes kind of more political disaffection. These are not economies that are really feeling super resilient right now, even without the effects of heat waves that are amplified by climate change. Deciding what to do about it and acting quickly and having the kind of political capital to act quickly is much more challenging now than maybe it would be in a more politically stable era.

0: There's a quote that actually is generally thought to come from Genghis Khan, but Larry Ellison says it so much that folks often attribute it to him. It's not enough that I win.
1: Everybody else has to lose.
2: Why might Ellison see something of himself in a 13th century Mongol warlord obsessed with Eurasian land acquisition? Well, there's the immense power and wealth.
3: Ellison is one of the world's richest people.
4: My personality doesn't allow me to quit while I'm winning.
2: The thrill of eviscerating rivals.
5: Oracle clinches the deal to buy people soft.
0: Win at all costs. That's kind of the lesson that many have taken from him.
2: The lure of spearheading a dynasty.
6: Larry Ellison is throwing his personal fortune behind Paramount's bid for Warner Brothers.
7: Larry Ellison is basically helping his son, David Ellison, could dramatically reshape the Oracle founder's fortune.
2: Then there's the actual empire itself.
6: Oracle?
8: Oracle.
6: Oracle.
9: Oracle has been on a tear.
2: The company and its founder are practically synonymous, though their public image could hardly be more opposite. One's a stylish, life-in-the-fast-lane octogenarian who owns a rhinoceros, and the other...
3: It's a database and data center company.
2: Sounds a bit dull.
0: Oracle built ways to keep track of your workforce, your supply chain, your financials.
2: Still sounds a bit dull.
1: Come on. He's one of the world's leading providers of cloud computing, AI, social media, enterprise application software, computer hardware, storage devices... Weapons, systems.
2: Okay, so actually not that dull then. And what's more, Ellison's ambitions just keep growing.
10: TikTok's US operations are set to be acquired by a consortium including Oracle.
11: These world-leading technology giants are announcing the formation of Stargate.
0: And how at a moment where a lot of people thought his story was closing, he bets his entire legacy on a new generation of technology.
2: The thing is, the more you understand Larry Ellison, the more these bets reveal themselves to be part of a fascinating pattern, one 8 decades in the making and beginning in Chicago.
12: It's hard for me to believe that growing up in this neighborhood, that one of us would become one of the more rich and powerful people in the world. That just blows my mind.
13: This is me, and this is Larry.
12: From grades kindergarten through about the first 2 months of high school, Larry Ellison and I were classmates, and for about 8 of those years, we were next-door neighbors.
2: Around age 12, Ellison found out rather unceremoniously that his parents weren't exactly who he thought they were.
12: I was waiting out in front of the house to meet him, and he just bounded up to me and said, I'm adopted.
2: His biological mother, Florence Spellman, was actually the niece of his adoptive mother, Lillian Ellison.
12: His mother had a warmth that I admired, but his father was very, very negative. Like he would once said to Larry, you'll never amount to anything.
4: I was told so often I wouldn't amount to anything, that I was very determined to amount to something.
2: And a good place to have started looking for evidence of that determination was Ellison's local Boy Scout troop.
12: We tried to amass merit badges, and he decided that he was going to get a merit in farm design and management. This is a kid who had never been on a farm, and he showed me the drawings that he had done, and they were great, and he got the merit badge.
2: Now, this is so interesting because he did a similar thing, much more recently, to a very different group of people.
0: When a lot of companies do investor Q&As, it's very focused on financial results. He spent 10 minutes talking about agriculture methods at this year's event. Oracle doesn't have a business there.
12: I have no doubt that the psychological underpinnings of the way he was raised and the way he responded it was a strong way of saying, I'm going to do it by myself. I don't need these other people. I have a feeling that that has to do with the beginnings of his coding and putting together Oracle.
2: We'll come back to examine the intervening decades shortly. But first, let's look at the billionaire that that boy became.
14: I think most overachievers are driven not so much by the pursuit of success, but by the fear of failure.
3: Larry Ellison is someone described as hard charging.
1: Bright, articulate, erudite.
3: Ruthless.
0: They don't associate him as a nice guy.
8: Larry Ellison doesn't really care if you like him.
15: And they say, oh my God, you're nothing like I thought you'd be. And I say, well, it's a very low bar, you know.
0: But they associate him often as an aspirational figure.
11: Larry Ellison, sort of CEO of everything.
16: You should never sell Larry Ellison short.
2: Ellison is 82 years old, and a very vigorous 82 by all accounts.
8: He's in the public eye long after many of his compatriots. It's a reflection of his intense competitiveness. He is emblematic of this high-tech ethos of, you know, if you're going to get into the market, you want to dominate it completely.
1: And he tends to win.
3: He loves to have a rivalry and to beat his opponents and kind of relishes in that. Whereas a lot of tech CEOs and founders tend to be that nerdy tech image of a CEO that you expect. Larry Ellison loves to be that playboy figure.
0: He owns a sailing team. He has a lot of toys, a lot of expensive hobbies.
3: He's a pilot. He owns a tennis tournament. He has a huge collection of 16th century Japanese swords and modeled his estate in Silicon Valley after a Japanese castle. He bought a safari last year because why not?
8: He spares no expense living the way he wants to live, and he doesn't care what you think about it.
0: Classic Larry Ellison moment. A couple of years ago, I got a speeding ticket on the Hawaiian island he owns.
3: He's known for pulling into Oracle headquarters with the police on his tail.
0: He's always had this kind of flashy bad boy of tech image. He made a cameo in Iron Man with Tony Stark making a shout out to Larry Ellison walking by.
17: This is Larry.
18: Hey, the Oracle of Oracle. What a pleasure. Nice to see you.
3: And he likes to be that character where he's compared more to the Iron Man than perhaps that nerdy tech bro stereotype.
2: Incidentally, we did ask Ellison to get involved in this film, but he didn't get back to us. We've all seen those other ones, though, and know Iron Man needed the Avengers around him. And Ellison knew this, too.
1: Larry always put an enormous importance on human capital. He's always at the leading edge. He works very hard. He tends to attract very bright people. He drives them to do everything that they're humanly capable of delivering.
2: This, it's been said, applied at college too, at least while he attended it.
12: The story goes that when he was at the University of Illinois, he quit when his mom died.
3: And just packed a car and moved to California.
2: There, he found businesses in need of programmers.
3: And it was through working at one of these companies, he started working on a project for the CIA that was codenamed Oracle.
2: This was the late 1970s, at the dawn of the computer age.
8: This is a time when, you know, computers were just starting to become a consumer-facing industry.
0: All this information was being created, and there wasn't a reliable way to store and access it. That's where Oracle came in.
2: With its flagship product, the dull-sounding but bewilderingly important relational database.
0: It sounds kind of rudimentary now, but they offered a reliable and scalable way to keep track of all your data. They didn't invent the database. IBM invented it, but they figured out how to sell it.
2: Ellison often says publicly that nothing focuses a company like competition. And in the early days, there was none greater than the recipient of People magazine's sixth most intriguing person of 1983 award, Bill Gates.
3: Oracle went public a day before Microsoft. They've had this rivalry between their businesses that Ellison relishes.
19: Bill and I used to be friends a long time ago. That's before he turned mean and ran Netscape out of business.
0: When Microsoft was on trial for federal antitrust charges, Oracle, they were not part of the trial, but they paid investigators to go through Microsoft's trash.
20: Mr. Gates, the court decision, how's that going to affect Microsoft?
21: Are you a student here?
20: I'm a journalist.
3: He just wanted to find dirt on Microsoft.
0: When they got caught, Larry Ellison was like, yeah, we did it. It was a public service.
2: There was a moment, though, where it seemed Ellison's tactics had caught up with him.
0: was about the turn of the 1990s, and the federal government came out and said Oracle has been overstating their sales. Oracle stock went down 3/4. There was talk of them having to go into bankruptcy. There were new software accounting rules that were put on the books that exist to this day just because of the way that Oracle was bending the rules 30 years ago.
3: He's known for trashing his opponents publicly.
15: We fired that idiot.
3: And really thrives in an environment where he has a direct challenger, somebody to compete against.
15: I just like competing as opposed to, you know, just going out and quietly watching the sunset.
0: A classic tale in software, and particularly Oracle, is that an executive will leave the company and build a new company that competes with their old boss.
2: Someone like Tom Siebel.
0: He got mauled by an elephant and then hung up a big picture of an elephant in his office. You know, that's the kind of guy he is, and that's also the kind of guy Larry Ellison is.
1: One of the things that I had built when I was at Oracle was what they call today a CRM system, or customer relationship management system. And I proposed to Larry that we come up with a commercial implementation of that and offer it to the world. Larry had other priorities at the time, so that's when I said, you know, see you later, bye, and decided to go off on my own.
2: And launch Siebel Systems, which went on to capture a huge chunk of the lucrative CRM market.
1: And so he decided that we were the enemy. He announced that he was going to put 3,000 people to develop a CRM system and put us out of business. There was this massive catfight in the media.
19: We're number two in CRM behind Siebel, but we're growing faster than SAP, and we're growing faster than Siebel.
1: He used to send ice cream trucks over to our parking lot to recruit people, so that was a little silly. I remember fall of 2005, my assistant said, Tom, it's Larry Ellison on the phone. I thought, oh my goodness, this should be entertaining. And so one thing led to another. We combined Siebel Systems with Oracle. It was a great business combination.
2: But memories of Ellison's approach to M&A aren't all held so fondly.
0: Larry Ellison did one of the most famous hostile takeovers of all time when he bought PeopleSoft in the early 2000s.
2: The human resources software pioneer was co-founded by Dave Duffield, who'd later co-found Workday.
3: Dave Duffield has said it's one of the worst moments of his life. Oracle acquired PeopleSoft, laid off half the staff, but then they turned around and Dave Duffield started a new company in the same space, and Larry Ellison basically gave him a hall pass to go compete. And so he's somebody who loves to take down his enemies, but he also respects business.
2: All of this is reflected in Oracle's annual revenue over the decades. When the company went public in 1986, it was just $55 million. Growth was steady, and that infamous accounting scandal nearly bankrupted it. In 1993, though, Ellison became a billionaire due to Oracle's fortunes rebounding. By 2005, he kicked off that acquisition spree, swallowing up the likes of PeopleSoft and Siebel Systems, among others. In 2014, Ellison moved from CEO to CTO and executive chairman, but the trajectory he'd set Oracle on continued. Today, it's a $450 billion giant of the industry, with revenue this year expected to land around $90 billion. That is made up of cloud applications, such as finance and HR tools, traditional software like the Oracle database, and cloud infrastructure. And that last one is significant, not just because it's a huge slice of the pie. Look at Oracle's free cash flow. Since the 90s, it had been positive and comfortably in the billions. Not anymore. Ellison made a massive gamble on infrastructure, which we'll unpack shortly. Wall Street bought in for a while, Oracle's market cap surged, and along with it, Ellison's fortune. He's consistently owned a massive chunk of the company, today about 40%, giving him huge control of it. And because his personal fortune tracks the company's stock so closely, that stake made him the seventh richest person on Earth in September, with a net worth of $207 billion. That's not far from double that of Bill Gates, who, to be fair, has given a lot of his money away, although it's still a little short of Ellison's friend and one-time trillionaire.

0: Bloomberg.
1: Elon Musk decided to buy Twitter when he was staying with Larry Ellison. He reaches out and says, hey, you know, I'm putting together some money for the Twitter bid. How much do you want to put in? Ellison goes, a billion? Whatever you recommend. You know, and there'll be some thumbs up emojis.
2: But even that was a drop in the ocean compared to what came next.
3: I mean, being first is very important.
2: Ellison's vast wealth and control of Oracle meant he could effectively bet the business on the AI boom.
4: Nothing was bigger than the moment that they announced that OpenAI $300 billion deal, and Larry Ellison shot up to the world's richest person in return.
1: Stargate is a huge cloud contract. It is about $300 billion OpenAI has agreed to pay Oracle to build a series of data centers at a scale the world has truly never seen before.
5: Back when Larry Ellison co-founded Oracle, he recognized that having the software infrastructure for business was going to be a transformative and extremely lucrative business. And now in the AI era, he is recognizing that providing the physical infrastructure and everything that comes with it is also going to be incredibly lucrative and also geopolitically essential.
4: It was a remarkable moment early last year when Ellison appeared at the White House to announce Project Stargate.
6: The data centers are actually under construction. The first of them are under construction in Texas. But this is a very exciting program for Oracle to be a part of. Thank you.
4: It was huge for Oracle in terms of the size of the deal and being out there, but also to show the relationship between Ellison and Trump.
7: He's an amazing man and an amazing business person.
4: The TikTok deal is another example, though, of how their respect for each other can parlay into business.
1: For a long time, TikTok was under serious threat of getting banned in the U.S.
8: We'll be banning TikTok. They're collecting data on Americans every single day.
1: And then who got the contract to maintain their cloud service? It was Oracle.
9: President Trump has signed an executive order which advances plans for American investors to buy TikTok's U.S. operations.
2: With these gains in power, influence, and control, it's perhaps unsurprising he'd quite like to carry on.
1: He's obsessed with longevity research and health.
4: A lot of his fortune is going to be invested into his Ellison Institute of Technology and building out a science, research, medicine organization.
3: Like any ongoing adventure, I have no idea how it ends, but I know it will.
10: Do I see him retiring? I don't know. I'll ask him. But I don't see any reason why he should.
2: Short of inventing a cure for mortality, though, Ellison's legacy will be in the hands of his children and Oracle.
5: He has many children, and two of them have become very prominent media moguls of their own, particularly his son David, who's now the head of Skydance, that it poised to become perhaps the biggest conglomerate that Hollywood has ever seen.
2: Tens of billions of dollars of wealth is earmarked already for this.
11: Larry Ellison agreeing to personally guarantee $40 billion in equity financing.
12: David Ellison has gone for the jugular here, and it's getting very hostile in its nature.
1: It seems clear that he's excited by his son's bid to become, you know, the new Rupert Murdoch.
4: There's a famous image of this robber baron and the octopus in a political cartoon. Ellison's been obsessed with this idea of the octopus. He took Oracle, a company who already underpins the world and has a lot of influence, and it turned into a company involved in all these hot AI deals. He extended his empire through his son to buy Paramount and is now making a play for Warner Brothers. Then Oracle gets TikTok, and you can really see how Ellison starts taking over many aspects of our world.
3: The police will be on their best behavior. Citizens will be on their best behavior because we're constantly recording and reporting everything that's going on.
5: I think it is something that gives one pause when we have a moment now where there are such close alliances between Silicon Valley and Washington, D.C. When figures like Ellison have so much wealth, so much power, when power is consolidated in just a few companies that have so much reach.
10: I have to play with this in my mind because here's a person that I have a childhood loyalty with and no negative.

0: activities, and now is a member of a multi-billionaire elite that has an amount of power that does have an effect on my life and the lives of all the people I know without our giving them that power. And that's a toughie for me.
1: These are extraordinarily consequential figures, and their influence expands far beyond the industries where they started, and in fact have reinvented the industries and reinvented the economy around them. That's a significant shift.
2: The fact that we're still talking about Larry Ellison today, almost 50 years after he founded Oracle, it shows his staying power, his ability to reinvent, stay relevant, and continue amassing power and wealth all through his life. He's taken on an incredible bet that a lot of investors are pretty worried about. But history has shown you do not bet against Larry Ellison.

0: In 2021 and 2022, 92,000 people moved from New York to the state of Florida. One of the biggest draws of Miami was the financial arbitrage. The math was pretty simple. You could get more space for less, you could keep your salary and pay no income tax, and, you know, generally the cost of living was a lot lower. But now, for the first time ever, the Miami metropolitan area is more expensive than New York, and that has transplants seriously reconsidering their move. To understand the shift, we have to go back and understand why people flocked to Miami in the first place. Historically, people moving from New York to Miami just got way more bang for their buck. Whether you're buying or renting, you would get more space for less, the cost of a night out was a lot cheaper, and the best incentive of all, Florida doesn't have the state income tax that New York does. But as people flocked to Wall Street South over the years, those economics changed. Since 2019, Miami's consumer price index has jumped 36%, which is more than any metropolitan area tracked by the U.S. Bureau of Labor Statistics, with the exception of Tampa. So what caused that jump? Well, it boils down to a few main factors. The first is housing. Not only have home prices increased 79% since COVID, the cost of owning and maintaining a home have increased as well. Florida has one of the highest insurance premiums in the nation. That's due to an increase in storms, more intense flooding, all tied to global warming. And property taxes have increased a whopping 62% since COVID-19. And if you're thinking about a family, raising one in Miami isn't any cheaper than New York anymore. Private school tuitions have raised substantially. Not only that, instead of jumping on a train to take your kids to school or soccer practice, you'll have to lug them around in a car all over the city. And of course, let's not forget the culture. Even if you're not spending money to raise a family in Miami, the cost of going out has gone up significantly. Even with an influx of more affluent residents, Miami's wages can't keep up. The typical household income is about $1,000 less than the national median. Now, more and more people are choosing to close the case on a move to Miami. Still, for some, it's worth it to escape the hustle and bustle of New York for the sunshine and sandy shores. Just maybe not during hurricane season.
1: There's a lot of fears around AI. AI is not technologically neutral, right? The splitting of the atom is not technologically neutral. There's implications.
2: Hi, Tomo.
3: Hey there, Emily.
4: You have machines that say, I love you. I care about you. I'm your friend.
2: I'm a human, not an AI. You can't just shut me down. Who do you think you are?
5: I'm Emily Chang. Welcome to Post.

0: Why name a cosmetics company e.l.f.? It's an acronym for eyes, lips, and face. A straightforward statement. What you see is what you get.
1: E.l.f. has disrupted the beauty category. And really, what we've set out to do is build a different kind of beauty company, or really a different kind of company, period. We were founded in 2004, selling color cosmetics over the internet for $1, if you can believe it. And now look at us. You know, 22 years later, here we are.
0: Where e.l.f. is now is on a roll. Net sales have grown for 30 straight quarters, with revenue quadrupling in the last 5 years. The quirky startup has become a major player, going toe-to-toe with the biggest names in its industry. That's disruption writ large, and the CFO has played a large role in it.
2: Mandy's absolutely a disruptor. By the age of 35, she was already a CFO of a company. She became a public company CFO at 38. So she's been a trailblazer her entire career. And I think, you know, the way she disrupts is she's just really excellent at everything she does.
0: e.l.f.'s success with consumers has been driven by an irreverent attitude.
3: They won't see me coming.
0: And an emphasis on inclusiveness, treating its customers as a community. e.l.f.'s C-suite follows the same principle.
2: The executive team, which are the senior officers of the company, we make enterprise decisions together. Everything from people to strategy to execution. We meet every week for 3 hours, 3 to 4 hours. We will agree, disagree, and commit and make decisions happen there. And Mandy is absolutely a key aspect of every element of the company, not just the finances, but people and strategy, where we're going.
1: We together are building the strategy as we move forward. You know, what we've built over the last 7 years is not going to be the same things that get us over the next 7 years.
0: The changes ahead won't just be cosmetic. e.l.f. is branching out into skincare and hair care. It's expanding its retail reach. It's broadening its global footprint. But it's not forgetting where it came from.
2: A key part of what Mandy was responsible for was codifying our culture. A lot of times you wouldn't think you'd think of the CFO as codifying kind of our financial algorithm for the future. And certainly while she had a hand in that, she spent a lot of her time thinking about what are the cultural norms that are really important as we continue to scale and continue to grow.
4: We're on target.
5: Good.
6: We're testing. We're feeling good about it.
5: Great.
7: You wrote in a LinkedIn post recently that you should never underestimate the power of culture as a strategic advantage. So how does a CFO harness that power?
1: We are here because of the humans that we are managing and guiding and mentoring and leading. And so that is very much at the center of culture. It's people. And so you have to understand how to do that as a CFO. You really have to have an understanding of what makes people work and tick and what's important to them and how do you, you know, really tap into making them the best in their roles every single day.

0: Even though e.l.f.'s roots are in color cosmetics, lipstick, eyeshadow, foundation, etc., the company is betting on skincare as its growth engine.
1: We know that skincare globally is a bigger opportunity than color cosmetics, and so that's been a real focus of ours.
2: Makeup has struggled quite a lot in 2025 and even still in 2026. It's one of the weakest categories. Skincare, on the other hand, is really growing quite fast in both the mass and prestige channels. Some of the big buzzwords are wellness and longevity. And I think, you know, in a sort of an aggressive marketing push around some of these terms, sort of rise of influences on various platforms who are kind of tapping into that language about wellness and longevity, that is a major driver of what people are buying.
0: The company launched e.l.f. Skin as a standalone brand in 2022. Since then, it's made two big purchases to build its skincare portfolio, buying Naturium in 2023, then making a huge splash with a $1 billion deal to acquire Hailey Bieber's Rhode brand in 2025. And there may be more deal making ahead.
1: Certainly see a role for M&A in our growth as we move forward. We've been very disciplined on that front, and we are looking for really exceptional brands that will, you know, fit into our culture.
3: How did it feel to sign off on that $1 billion deal?
1: It felt great to sign off on that deal. I tell you, it goes back to that disruptive spirit. A lot of companies would have said, nope, not the right time, but we take the long view of what we want to build. And if I found another Naturium or Rhode, I'd be happy to add it into the portfolio.
4: I'd say the main criteria we look for acquisitions is, does it fit our vision? Rhode absolutely does that. Rhode is a great example of entry-level prestige, still highly accessible, but at a different price tier than where e.l.f. or Naturium are.
0: This higher price tier creates opportunities for the CFO to fine-tune e.l.f.'s price product mix. Three-quarters of e.l.f.'s products sell for under $10. In 2025, tariffs and inflation led the company to raise prices by $1 across the board. Unit sales soon declined noticeably on some items. e.l.f. has since responded with price cuts on selected products, seeking to restore volume.
3: So you must think a lot about the price product mix. That must be something kind of on your mind. How central is it to your responsibilities as CFO?
1: Well, our value proposition is at the core of everything that we do, and we want to make sure we're staying true to that. But with that price increase last August, we did see units fall off. It's something that we're always thinking about because a lot of our growth has been volume-led. We're taking a look at select rollbacks to just test price discovery. How do the consumers respond to if we were to take the dollar back down on a subset of items, and do we get that unit velocity back? And so want to make sure that we are listening to our community, especially given kind of consumer sentiment and gas prices, all of those things playing into how the consumer is spending right now.
3: How challenging is it to get that formula right?
1: My team has put together a model where we're going through, we're trying to select the items that we think will have the best response. That's why it's a test. We don't know how the consumer is going to respond. And so one of the other cultural elements at e.l.f., we like to test and learn.
3: What would compel you to raise prices again?
1: Well, you know, it's always factors kind of outside of our control. We're not one of those companies that raises prices every year to expand our gross margins. We have always used it as selectively and largely in response to macro pressures.
0: Those macro pressures, like tariffs, like rising oil prices, remain. Still, refunds have reduced the hit from tariffs, while the addition of Rhode has diversified e.l.f.'s supply chain away from China. It's also opened new avenues for the business to continue growing globally.
1: Half of our social media presence is outside of the U.S., so people already know and are talking about e.l.f. Rhode, they have the same thing, 70% of their audience outside of the U.S., so a big opportunity to expand internationally. Our largest markets are Canada, the U.K., and Germany, and so that leaves really the rest of the world for us to go after.
3: What kinds of investments need to be made to achieve that growth? I mean, does it look like increased marketing spend? Does it mean opening up offices in those markets?
1: Absolutely. It's going to be all of those things, and don't forget about the distribution capabilities that we need to build as well.
0: Distribution is an investment priority for e.l.f. as it targets increased market share in the U.S. and beyond. The breadth of its product portfolio has led to partnerships with a broad roster of retailers.
1: e.l.f. Beauty is probably the only company in one earnings call could talk about launching in Dollar General and Sephora at the same time. And when you think about investments in the retail channel, that really is about how we show up to our community and our consumers. So you're talking about investments in the visual merchandising, investments in inventory. Certainly with Rode, when the way that they took off at Sephora, we want to make sure we have the inventory there to support the sales growth that we want to see. And certainly as you think about the future, agentic commerce is something that's going to be important as well. And so we're making sure our back end is ready for that next change with the consumer.
0: Since Mandy Fields was named CFO in 2019, e.l.f. has dramatically boosted its investment in marketing. The budget now hovers at about a quarter of sales.
1: When I came in 7 years ago, we were only spending about 7 to 10%. On marketing and digital, and we've grown that over time. And the 23 to 25% we feel like is a great range.
0: Creative marketing has helped e.l.f. stand out. The company's chosen to unveil new ads around Super Bowl Sunday, a high-cost strategy that has, so far, generated returns.
1: We have a lot of fun with these campaigns, and I can tell you, from an awareness standpoint, I mean, from 2020, our awareness was 13%, and now it's 45% through 2025. So in a five-year span, you've grown your awareness so massively. I have to believe those big, broad, splashy campaigns definitely have an impact there.
3: Now that e.l.f. has achieved more brand recognition, that unaided awareness, will you pull back on some of these big ad spending?
4: We still have room to grow. As great as our unaided awareness is, the market leader that's been in market for almost 100 years has over 55% unaided awareness. So we still have further to go and more people to bring into our franchises.
3: Can you achieve that through TikTok and other grassroots media operations?
4: Well, that's a great thing about our platform. It's really broad. It's not dependent on any one platform. We want to live where our community lives and be able to engage with them the way they want us to engage them.
0: Coming up, Mandy Fields takes me into e.l.f.'s makeup closet to talk innovation. It's a process that's not as simple as it appears.
1: There's a lot of decisions to be made when these new items launch.

0: who get paid.
1: Don't miss Real Yield, live Thursdays. From an early age, e.l.f. Beauty CFO Mandy Fields was aware she had a knack for numbers. She just didn't have a sense of where that could take her.
2: I knew I was always good at math. I majored in finance, and that was just going to be my career path. It was just so much of an adventure I thought it would be to go after the CFO role. But I didn't, when I was a kid, I didn't have words for that.
1: Fields started her professional career as an investment banking analyst at J.P. Morgan, but she hadn't found her passion.
2: When I was in investment banking, I covered oil and gas. So what I found is that I loved finance, but I did not love the oil and gas industry. So I really wanted to get into consumer. And so when I made the transition from New York City to San Francisco, I targeted the Gap. I said, I'm going to work for the Gap. And I didn't know anybody at that time. There was no LinkedIn back in those days. And so I emailed the CFO at the time, Byron Pollitt. I sent him my resume and said, I'm moving from New York City. I would love to be a part of your company. And sure enough, a few weeks later, I had my first job at the Gap.
1: That proved to be a great fit. After 5 years at the Gap, Fields went to Safeway and became director of finance for consumer brands. She then moved to Safeway's parent company, Albertsons, as VP of finance and analytics before landing her first CFO position at wine and spirits retailer Bevmo. In 2019, e.l.f. tapped her for the same role.
3: Were you always open about how, like, CFO was your North Star?
2: I was. From very early in my career, I told people, I want to be a CFO. And in fact, when I was at Safeway Albertsons, I remember telling one of my managers, you know, I'm going to be a CFO by the time I'm 40. And he's like, are you crazy? You know, you got to put in your time. You got to. And look, I became a CFO at 35 years old. And so I always tell young people, you know, follow your dreams. If you are focused on it, you can make it happen.
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5: 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They're always looking at our community, looking at what's working in the marketplace, and what can we bring at a much better value? What can we put our e.l.f. twist on and bring to market?
1: The e.l.f. twist has resulted in some blockbuster franchises, including four that have topped $200 million in sales.
5: Now, Mandy plays a critical role, so it's well beyond the finances and the budget. She's an active participant in our product reviews, and she will weigh in terms of different products and things not only that she likes, things that she's seeing, not only the margin profile, but the overall quality of the product and the overall pipeline of products that we have. So she plays a key role.
1: Mandy Fields took me into the makeup closet at e.l.f. headquarters, where the full range of the company's innovation is on display.
2: When we went to the big game for the first time, we featured Power Grip Primer.
6: Love presents. Get ready for prime time. Oh my goodness. I look like a baby dolphin.
2: And so off of that, it became the number one color cosmetics SKU en masse here in the U.S. And it still maintains that several years later.
3: But I'm sure R&D, there was a lot that was involved there in terms of production and distribution. I mean, that's got to be like months in the making.
2: You know, we actually have pretty fast timelines on our innovation. We can get something to market in as little as 20 weeks, 24 weeks. And so I think that really speaks to the speed at which we move here at e.l.f. And so certainly there's a number of investments that go in. We have our R&D, we have our innovation team. We have to get it from the manufacturer here to the U.S. And so there's several steps that go into that. But really what makes our process unique is listening to the community.
1: Once a new product is in the pipeline, there's still a long to-do list for the CFO and her team.
2: Every other week, we have what we call a stage gate review, where we're reviewing new items that are coming to market. And, you know, we have our opinions on what the cost is, what we should price it, where is it going from a retailer standpoint. There's a lot of decisions to be made when these new items launch.
3: With so many products always in development, how do you and your team prioritize spending?
2: The biggest part of our spend behind innovation is going to be on the marketing side, ensuring that they get the right level of launch, launch, that there's a lot of communication around them so people understand, our community understands what we're doing.
3: What's an area of the process where you can take out costs? And as the CFO, that's something I'm sure you have your handle on.
2: Well, we're always reviewing that, even for the innovation items. We have margin targets that we want to hit for these innovation items. And so I'll debate with the team. Does it need that cap? Does it need that package? Can we do something different to try to make it more efficient from a margin standpoint?
1: The spirit of innovation at e.l.f. extends to collaborations with other consumer brands. They've dropped special beauty collections inspired by Chipotle, Dunkin' Donuts, and perhaps most surprisingly, beverage company Liquid Death.
2: This is our second collaboration with Liquid Death. Our first collaboration was Corpse Paint, if you can imagine. And then the second one we call Lip Embalms. And there's a whole catchy song that goes along with it where Glothar comes along and is singing this very catchy song about lip embalms, which I still have stuck in my head to this day.
0: Lively lips use lip embalm. If you don't use it, your lips will be gone.
3: How do you judge whether it's successful or not?
2: You know, really, something like this is you don't do a big buy. There's not a ton of inventory behind it. It's really more of a cultural moment. And so really, we are looking at engagement with our community, social media, things like that in terms of success.
3: It's not obvious how a drinks brand and a cosmetics company go hand in hand. Like, what's the logical rationale to pair these together? Or is it a surprise, and therefore that's what gets everyone's attention?
2: It goes back to that disruptive spirit that we have here at e.l.f. So it's always, what is the unexpected? You would never expect e.l.f., a cosmetics company, to partner with Liquid Death and do it in a fun way where everybody thinks it's just hilarious. What we found is that e.l.f. goes across demographics. So if I think about income cohorts, we are there with from value-seeking consumers to those making over $100,000. When I think about generations, whether it be Gen Alpha, Gen Z, or millennials, we're the most purchased beauty brand across those cohorts. So that tells me that we're really resonating across generations.
1: Still ahead, what is e.l.f.'s AI strategy? Mandy Fields says the first priority is managing the technology responsibly.
2: We want to make sure that as we deploy these agents, that we have, you know, oversight on how they're being used and what they're being used for.
1: This is Bloomberg.

0: e.l.f. Beauty's revenue has increased every year since Mandy Fields took over as CFO in 2019. It's posted net sales gains of at least 20% for the last 30 straight quarters, one of just a handful of consumer companies to sustain this level of growth. It's no coincidence that headcount has grown during this period as well.
1: Our team is small but mighty. When I joined 7 years ago, we were probably sub 200 people. And now in this last fiscal year, we're over 800 team members. And so our team is a very valuable part of what we do. Our culture, they're at the center of it.
0: So how will the advances of AI mesh with e.l.f.'s employee-centered culture? The CFO oversees AI strategy, and she takes that challenge very seriously.
1: Our chief tech and AI officer actually reports into my organization now. And we really have three priorities from that front. One is on the governance piece. We want to make sure that as we deploy these agents, that we have, you know, oversight on how they're being used and what they're being used for. Number two, I would say, is agentic commerce. That is something in the future. And then three, I would say, to the efficiency point, how do we make sure that from an enterprise standpoint, we really are realizing some of those efficiencies and not really in an effort to reduce headcount, but to expand the appetite for our employees, making sure that they have the capabilities that they need to do more analysis and free up their time as we go through.
2: For us, AI is not about job elimination or just efficiencies. It's about making us better. So if you take a look at where we've applied AI, it's been in personalization. It's really been in efficiency to help our people accomplish more. Nothing replaces the people-to-people connection that we have. That's what e.l.f. is known for.
0: e.l.f. has also long been known for its commitment to diversity in its workforce, on its board, and in its support of inclusivity initiatives. The company hasn't retreated from that stance, even as corporate DEI has come under political pressure.
2: We've never had a DEI program. We're just big believers in inclusivity. So we've never had quotas and other things that were, I think, being attacked. For us, it's much more fundamental than that. And so having a team that reflects our community, we believe, is a major competitive advantage.
1: DEI has been a part of e.l.f. since its inception. We want to reflect the community that we serve. Our mission is to make the best of beauty accessible to every eye, lip, and face. And when we say every, we mean every. And so we really do want to be true to our mission. And that's exactly what we've done.
0: From instilling a mission to managing margins, from controlling costs to empowering culture, Mandy Fields' role as CFO of e.l.f. Beauty touches every aspect of the company's future. I asked her what she sees when she looks ahead.
3: What's the opportunity for e.l.f. in the next decade that excites you the most?
1: Well, there's really three areas of white space opportunity as we look ahead over the next 10 years. One, we definitely want to become the number one brand in color cosmetics here in the U.S. and certainly globally is a huge opportunity for us. Skincare is just such a fantastic opportunity, certainly given the addition of Naturium and Rhode to our portfolio of brands. And then international. At 20% of our business today, many of our peers have 70% of their business outside of the U.S. It is a big opportunity for us as well.
3: What's the challenge for e.l.f. in the next decade that keeps you up at night?
1: My goodness. Well, it's all of the things that are out of our control. As I, think about the last 7 years, there have been so many things from a macro perspective that were not on the docket the prior 7 years. And I'm sure there's going to be many things over the next decade that I can't even think of. And so those are the things, those are the wild cards that really, keep you up at night.
3: So to that end, how do you see your role as CFO changing over the next 10 years?
1: Yeah, I mean, the role of the CFO is always changing. I mean, I just saw a post where it said CFO is part therapist, part, investor relations, part finance expert. There's so many things that the CFO is expected to do. And so I think over the next 10 years, technology certainly becomes an expertise that you have to develop as a CFO. And how are you leveraging that? How are you harnessing that to really drive growth for the company?
3: When you say therapist, who are you serving as therapist to?
1: Oh, my goodness. There's is everyone in the company. I mean, I just... I think the CFO plays just such a critical role in knowing so many things that are happening at the company at one time. And so just making sure that, we remain calm and that keeps everybody else calm in the company.
3: So fill in the blank, complete this sentence. The hardest part of being a CFO is blank.
1: The hardest part of being a CFO is managing all the priorities of the company. I mean, you really do have to know a little bit about everything going on at the same time and then bringing that all together in one simple message to translate to investors and to the broader employee population. You have so many stakeholders that you are managing, your board of directors, your investors, your teammates, and making sure that you have consistency of message. I think that is a fine thread to navigate.
3: So a friend calls you up and says, I've got great news. I just got promoted to CFO. So obviously you congratulate her first. But after that, what's the first piece of advice you give that person?
1: Well, one, I'd say, are you sure you want to, you're signing up for that? And then I would say, congratulations. And the advice that I got when I first became CFO from other CFOs is, watch your cash and know where you're at from that perspective. But you always want to make sure that you understand, how does the company make money? How is the company making money? And then how can you impact that? How can you either help expand upon that from a cost-saving standpoint, from a revenue-driving standpoint? I think those are the things that you really need to dive into very quickly to understand.
4: I'm Scarlett Fu. This is Bloomberg.

0: With its 25-year history as an e-commerce platform, Wayfair has all the hallmarks of a legacy retail powerhouse. And as a tech-forward business still led by its founders, Wayfair also has a flair for reinvention that gives it the feel of a startup. It's a heavyweight player with a scrappy attitude, or as Kate Gulliver puts it,
1: I sometimes describe it more as a teenager. On the one hand, you have sort of the established, you know, leading furniture retailer. On the other hand, we are a tiny share of the overall market. And then there's whole parts of our business, like physical retail, you know, we're just getting into stores, that are brand new for us. So in many ways, it feels like, while we've established what Wayfair is, the potential is still so big that we're sort of in those, you know, gangly years, sort of figuring out what it looks like over time.
0: The teenager analogy really tracks. Wayfair had a growth spurt capped by the pandemic's online retail boom. Then came what you could call an awkward phase, a stumble marked by plunging profits. Since Gulliver became CFO in late 2022, she's prioritized efficiency while setting revenue back on a positive trajectory.
1: When you're starting out in e-commerce, there's a significant first mover advantage. And so it is actually really important to focus on growth and gain as much share as possible. And then, you know, in the post-pandemic period, we really shifted to a focus on profitability. And we really cleaned up the cost structure and we got back to a place of efficiency. And now we can be focused on this, you know, elusive maybe, but we think we're actually proving it out, profitable growth.
2: So the way to think about our company, we've always grown at a substantial rate. And the way we've grown at a substantial rate is really about thinking about customers. How do we take share? How do we invest in the right things? Kate's role is really that of like the senior business person helping drive it with perhaps the financial lens versus, I think in a lot of companies, more of a defensive posture.
0: Gulliver's role is so critical, it comes with two titles.
3: Tell me about the two hats that you wear as CFO and CAO. Is it really two distinct jobs?
1: I don't really see it as two separate jobs. They're sort of all a continuum, and each of those pieces, finance, talent, legal, corporate comms, real estate compliance, I think about them as all the back-end infrastructure that enables the rest of the business to have the customer and go-to-market focus that the business has.
4: Thank you.
2: Kate is someone who's, you know, incredibly hardworking, incredibly bright. She has a real knack for people. She's not afraid to have an opinion. She's also not afraid to change her opinion.
5: I love the sofa section over there, where you actually see all the sofas out versus sort of in Chicago,
2: it's
5: it feels like you have to go find them.
2: One area. Yeah.
0: Just as it takes a village to raise a child, Kate Gulliver understands that it takes a team to steer a company into its full maturity.
1: The more you can enable your team, the better you end up being at your job. First of all, everybody has to be on the same page. So it's really important that everybody understands, hey, this is the mandate. And what does that mean in terms of what targets do we have for where we're trying to get to on revenue growth? Where are we trying to get to on EBITDA growth? What kind of capital are we going to invest? And then I think it's the finance team's job to support the business in providing the information so that they're able to make great decisions within that construct.

0: These are not the best of times to be in the business of selling furniture and home goods. Home sales, the traditional driver of new purchases, have been stuck in a multi-year rut, and a host of factors have put downward pressure on discretionary spending.
1: The biggest thing to keep in mind is just the inflation that we've been suffering for the past 5 or 6 years. And at the same time, wages have not kept up the same with inflation, which will start to erode the budget that people have to spend on a larger item. What you'll hear a lot of times on earnings calls for these consumer companies is that people are being more discerning with their money, right? That's important when we think about something like furniture. It's easier for you to hold off oftentimes, especially if you're not moving homes.
0: Despite these headwinds, Wayfair hasn't put its growth goals on hold. It's determined to build market share even as the sector struggles.
2: We're not even counting on the category to come back. Our focus is on the share gain.
3: So you don't count on just a cyclical recovery. You've got a strategy to figure this out.
2: We're saying we want to keep focusing on share gain, and we think we can move the needle on top line growth from share gain this year.
4: If you look at our history, we've always grown at excess rates relative to the market. You're obviously aware of the macroeconomic cycle, but you're not letting it dissuade you from the concept of wanting to take share. You're taking share in the context of it.
2: This is a cyclical category. People need to have somewhere to sit. They need to have a bed to lay on. It will come back. Certainly, you will start to see people that have been in a house for so long that they need to refresh it. Or, you know, renters that are moving and need to refresh even without buying a new home. So there will be these pieces that, you know, even absent maybe rate change and the mortgage market moving better, you might see some momentum.
0: In the meantime, Wayfair is creating its own momentum with initiatives designed to reinforce its competitive advantages. It's building omni-channel strength with brick-and-mortar stores, adding curation to its catalog with the Wayfair Verified label, and incentivizing frequent shoppers with its Wayfair Rewards loyalty program.
2: 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We know they resonate with her, but they're an investment.
0: In the first full year of Wayfair Rewards, average revenue per customer rose more than 5%. While investments in the program have cut into margins, it's a trade-off the company considers well worthwhile.
4: So the way we think about it is ultimately we want to grow the profit dollars at the maximum rate and do it in a manner that over time actually will grow the margin percentage. In the short run, there's certain things that can grow the profit dollars faster that may not grow the margin percentage, because some of these things need to reach a level of scale before the percentage expands. But if the dollars are expanding very quickly in the near term, it's actually a very good economic trade. History does not show a lot of folks whose economic model is as a retailer who's won by being less efficient.
3: Yeah.
4: We want to be as lean as possible, but you don't win by not investing.
0: Wayfair has become leaner since Gulliver took over as CFO. She's overseen a significant reduction in operating expenses. The company has also cut about a quarter of its workforce during her tenure.
2: I think those are, you know, some of the most challenging things you do as a leader and as a manager. We believe that they were the right things to do to get us into sort of the size and shape that we wanted to be at. And we actually feel quite good about where we are now. And so as we continue to get these teams in size, part of what we want to do is then how do we make everybody more efficient? And a big push for us has been how are we leveraging AI on both the front end to improve that customer experience and on the back end to, for existing team members, you know, continue to help improve sort of efficiency in our ways of working.
0: Customer-facing AI-powered apps help Wayfair shoppers navigate through millions of products to find items that meet their needs.
2: One of the tools I like to play with on the website is called the Discover tab. Basically, you can, you know, type in what kind of room you're looking for, and it populates, AI generates an image for you, but that image is all populated with products from our catalog. You can just buy them right then.
0: The company is also embedding AI into many of its internal processes. No surprise, since it's been on the leading edge of technology quite literally since its inception.
4: We actually got our start as entrepreneurs right out of Cornell, where we were engineering students, in 1995, which is basically the beginning of the commercial internet. And so we've seen a lot of technology changes, ranging from the internet to cloud to mobile. AI looks to be the potential of larger than the internet to me.
2: We think it's really important for all of our employees to have access to AI tools. We really want people to experiment. In the finance team, everybody has some level of access to AI technology. We've used some AI-specific tools that are being developed for finance that are helping with things like the close and, you know, doing that in a more efficient way. I think we use it in, you know, sometimes a little bit more creative ways around, you know, for example, when you're thinking about an earnings call, how might something be received? What might be a back and forth? You can play with it.
3: Do you use it at all for, like, when you're thinking about where to put a store?
2: We were building with it in partnership with the real estate team, was mapping out what we call different furniture nodes around the U.S. So areas where you have a cluster of furniture stores. And that's actually very, you know, that's something that an LLM can do quite easily.
3: Right.
2: Historically, you maybe would have used a broker to do that. We also have a third-party tool that we use that provides a lot of data around stores that is AI-enabled and that allows us to think about traffic flows and traffic patterns in and out of a shopping center, for example, to understand where, you know, might the traffic be coming from. And then you can use, you know, AI to sort of simulate what another store within that area might look like. It's quite fun.
0: Speaking of fun, up next, Kate Gulliver shows us around Wayfair's brand new flagship store in Atlanta that's designed to align digital and physical shopping in perfect harmony.
2: When she's here, she can have her app open, and everything that she's doing here can be very similar to what she's doing at home. And I think that consistency is quite important.

0: September Jobs Report, Friday on Bloomberg.
1: Wayfair CFO Kate Gulliver leads the financial function at a digital-first retailer that's constantly evolving, adapting to new technologies to meet consumers wherever they are. Her undergraduate studies in political science at Yale helped prepare her for this role.
2: When I think about what studying political science sort of taught me, it's really how do you take large swaths of information and distill it into what actually matters? And so much of being, you know, in a leadership position at a company that is involved in a lot of different things and moves very quickly is taking a large chunk of information and distilling that down to what really matters. So talking to folks on one team and folks on another team, connecting the dots, being able to put those pieces together. And I do think, you know, majoring in poli-sci helps that. And I think it's given, you know, that skill set to me.
1: From Yale, Gulliver's travels took her to McKinsey as a business analyst. After stepping back into academia to earn an MBA at Harvard Business School, she resumed her professional career at private investment firm Bain Capital. Her time at McKinsey and Bain taught her plenty about finance and much more.
2: I think what I learned at both was how important who you're working for is. And I've largely chosen roles by who I'm working for and who I'm working with. And so when I came in and started interviewing at Wayfair, what I was really taken with was how impressive the leadership team was. And I really could tell when I was talking to them how engaged they were in what they were doing and how focused on the execution they were. And that's what was so compelling for me to join the business in the first place.
3: Joining Wayfair as head of investor relations, leading up to the IPO, exciting time. What was that time like?
2: Oh, it was absolutely thrilling. I mean, it's an incredibly fun way to join a business, right? And to understand, you know, all the different leaders at the company, to learn how Wayfair sort of saw itself, how Wayfair saw its potential.
1: Today, Wayfair sees immense potential in brick-and-mortar stores. In 2024, the company opened its first large-format flagship in suburban Chicago. Two more Wayfair stores have opened in 2026, and a number of future locations are in the planning stage. Like Amazon and other e-commerce peers, Wayfair is taking steps to develop a clicks-to-bricks omnichannel ecosystem.
4: The e-commerce platform is so lucrative because it is asset light. They don't have the overhead. So it makes sense for why companies were doing that for so long. But now, when we think about a consumer being more discerning, there is this desire to interact with your goods again, what I'm going to be buying. You know, I want to make sure that what I'm shopping is what I'm getting. There is this desire to get back in person. We are seeing a little bit of e-commerce fatigue with a lot of people, which probably explains why companies that are digitally native for their entire existence are starting to make these investments.
1: CEO Neeraj Shah says that with the infrastructure Wayfair already has in place, the move into physical retail isn't a heavy lift.
5: If you're a national brick-and-mortar retailer, what do you have? Well, you have really nice, welcoming stores that customers like. You have a supply chain with the inventory, you know, set up in the right place in the right quantities. You have a delivery and logistics capability when you're selling big things to deliver them to the customer. You have some sort of brand or marketing reach to let people know who you are so that they're aware of you and they come visit. Well, if you start to think about Wayfair, we actually have everything I just described other than the stores.
2: When we got into physical retail, our view was that, you know, even if the market continued to grow for e-commerce, probably a large chunk of the market in the space would stay offline, right?
1: Kate Gulliver showed me around Wayfair's new 150,000 square foot Atlanta flagship store. She explained why Wayfair's bet on brick and mortar carries less financial risk than you might think.
2: One thing that's different for us than other retailers is the product that you see in the store is actually still owned by our suppliers. So they forward position the product
3: here.
2: It's not our inventory. And so that gives us some, you know, flexibility. We want it to be incredible for the suppliers, of course, but it means that the cash outlay is quite different. So we think about the cash on cash returns of the store. So based on the capital investment that we are making, you know, when do we get that payback? What does that look like? We look at the four-wall economics of the store. So the sales within the store, how does that, you know, how's the margin looking there, the sales associate cost? And then we look at the sales that are happening outside the store that we can tie directly to the store and the overall halo effect that we think we get from the branding.
3: Do you have a map in your office of some sort with push pins in it and saying, here's all the places we want to be? Like, how big do you think this can be or do you expect it to be?
2: You know, we have customers all across the country. Basically, if you mapped population center and our customers, they would overlap. So most population population centers are going to be good locations for us to have a store.
1: The goal is to create a frictionless connection between online and offline commerce, a sort of virtuous circle. It's working well so far.
2: When customers who have seen us online come into the store, they're generally a bit surprised by actually the breadth of what we offer. Often if you're going online, maybe you're looking for something particular. But when you come into the store, you walk in, you see, you know, the market square, you see all these pillows, you see the decorative accents. So what we're seeing actually is that in store, we do really well in some categories that online are, you know, less a percentage of the total.
3: How does technology help in kind of making it seamless online to store?
2: I think
3: vice versa.
2: The biggest thing is for the customer on the front end, that she can be in the store, that she can actually shop here, go back home, complete that purchase. And if you look at these sort of price tags and everything, they're all these digital tags. That's because they're the

0: store. We do really well in some categories that online are, you know, less a percentage of the total.
1: How does technology help in kind of making it seamless online to store?
0: I think
1: vice versa.
0: The biggest thing is for the customer on the front end, that she can be in the store, that she can actually shop here, go back home, complete that purchase. And if you look at these sort of price tags and everything, they're all these digital tags. That's because they're the exact same price as they are online. So you're not going to be surprised that you saw something in the store and then you decided to purchase it online, that it's somehow different and that the offering is different. It's actually very consistent. But when she's here, she can have her app open and everything that she's doing here can be very similar to what she's doing at home. And I think that consistency is quite important.
2: Of course, stores also allow shoppers to interact with Wayfair products directly with an immediacy you just can't duplicate on a laptop.
0: This is one of my favorite parts of the store. Shopping should be fun. It's an experience. And this is the shower wall. And you can see how the shower works.
1: So you can actually play with these things.
0: What does it look like when it comes out? It's mostly for fun. I mean, you can see how beautiful all of these are, but it adds an interactive element.
1: Well, you know, you and I have talked about the importance of social media in this space.
0: Yes.
1: And I think about, is this like an Instagrammable moment?
0: This is not why it was built, but it totally works for that because it's unique. I mean, where else can you go and actually test it out on the shower wall? There's very few other places, I think, if any, that you can do it. We actually started this in our Chicago store. And I will say, as a CFO, you see running water in the middle of the store and you think, is that going to be a great investment?
1: Yeah, exactly.
0: But it is so fun and it's so engaging that it really helps bring the experience together.
2: Coming up, Kate Gulliver on the hardest part of being CFO and making just the right call when there's risk involved.
0: Someone has to make that risk decision and has to own that wherever it pans out.
2: This is Bloomberg.

0: How do you build a $12 billion global furniture retail powerhouse? In Wayfair's case, it's by selling products from thousands of suppliers around the world, supporting them with a technology platform and fulfillment network that helps customers find what they want and get it quickly. So far, this model has helped the company weather tariff turmoil and geopolitical shocks that are hitting retailers hard.
1: If you take a long-term lens, there's always something changing in the market. You know, there could be ocean freight congestion, there could be supply shortages, there could be different geopolitical events, different countries could have different policies in place. We don't view those things as really hindrances. Like, the world's always changing. We have a very large and diverse supplier base that helps us. Offering that depth and breadth to customers helps customers have choice. Our suppliers

0: though they have to compete with each other to offer the customers value, certain companies take a strategy of wanting to pick a specific strategy that's narrow, and then they could either win or lose if that's correct or incorrect. The platform model we've had, it's really proven to be very resilient, and not just in like the recent time frame, but it's kind of done that over a long period of time because of sort of the depth and breadth of it.
1: The lion's share of Wayfair's revenue currently comes from sales in the U.S., but it sees opportunity to grow in other countries where it already has a promising foothold.
2: We have operations in Canada, the U.K., and Ireland. Those are markets that are doing really well for us, but I wouldn't say that they're mature markets.
3: Okay.
2: We see a lot of potential there, and we're already established there, and we can operate them, you know, sort of largely from the bases that we've, you know,
3: easier
2: already
3: to
2: created.
3: Build off of that.
2: Yes, easier to build. And, you know, things like stores we don't have in those markets yet. We would love to at some point. I do think it's an important part, you know, of the overall story. That said, our focus is let's get the stores working the way that we want them here, and then over time, you know, we'll move them into those markets.
1: Kate Gulliver's management of Wayfair's balance sheet has lightened the company's debt burden while freeing up resources to put back into future growth.
0: Kate's done an incredible job. If you look at the convertible debt tranches we had out there, we're effectively at this point almost free and clear of all of them through a lot of the work over the last few years of paying them down with cash, refinancing them into non-dilutive debt instruments with much more staggered maturities. We've been able to leverage our free cash flow to basically reduce dilution and while ramping free cash flow, still investing in the business. We're actually investing for growth in a way that's generating more cash.
2: So a few years ago, we really started focusing on how do we move beyond our convertible debt instruments, which are, you know, dilutive, and how do we bring down the gross leverage overall? And, you know, sitting here now, we're quite pleased, actually, with the progress that we've made. Our leverage ratios have improved dramatically. Then we've actually moved past most of our convertible notes. Our goal going forward is how do we continue to manage the overall leverage? We want to continue to improve that leverage ratio, but now focus on dilution.
3: Never issued a dividend or had a formal buyback program. Could that eventually be something?
2: So a formal buyback program, you know, could eventually be a piece of dilution management. So far, we've done dilution management by buying back the convertible notes. Those are in the money, so they effectively act as an equity instrument. But going forward, you can imagine, you know, doing that through more of a formal program.
1: That sums up Kate Gulliver's role as CFO of Wayfair, imagining ways to help the company reach its potential using every financial and operational tool at her disposal. I asked her what she sees when she looks ahead.
3: Kate, what's the opportunity for Wayfair in the next decade that most excites you?
2: Oh, it's stores. It's physical retail. I mean, we're sitting in one, so clearly we love it. It is pretty wild to be almost 25 years into the business, right? The company's been around 25 years, and be launching an entirely new channel. And when I think about the potential of that channel, it is thrilling.
3: Flip side, what's the challenge for Wayfair in the next decade that kind of keeps you up at night?
2: I actually think it's one and the same. It is also physical retail, and I'll sort of explain why. We are building a muscle that we have not built yet. And that includes, you know, as you ramp up stores, hiring great store managers, hiring a great store team, ensuring that the technology in the store is working well, ensuring that the logistics infrastructure that powers the stores and the rest of our e-commerce is working well. And so we're adding on this new channel that we're really excited about the potential of, and that will require some new skill sets that we haven't yet built. And we'll need to sort of develop that muscle, and we're building it out well now. That's why we've taken this iterative approach, but it will be a challenge, and I'm excited for it.
3: All right, complete the sentence. The hardest part of being a CFO is?
2: I would say it's the constant sort of risk refinement. Great startup CEOs have a really great appetite for risk, but you learn to calibrate and adjust that appropriately. And a great CFO partnering, particularly with a startup founder, should be able to help with that risk calibration. And it's really one of the few things that as the CFO, at the end of the day, you have to make the call on most of those things, and you wear that call. So many of the other things are sort of team exercises and team disciplines, but this is something where, you know, in many situations, someone has to make that risk decision and has to own that wherever it pans out. And I think, you know, you're sort of constantly calibrating to make sure that you're allowing the business to move forward. You're allowing the business to be nimble, but you're not putting undue risk on the company.
3: All right, so a friend calls you up and says, I've got great news. I just got promoted to CFO. You say congratulations, of course. What's the first piece of advice that you give this person?
2: Gosh, I would tell them to make sure they have a phenomenal team. In particular, that they have an excellent controller. That is a key to success. But I think having a great team below you is the most, you know, that you're partnered with is the most important thing for the CFO. And a great working relationship with your CEO. That's make or break.
1: I'm Carol Masser. This is Bloomberg.

0: everything is right. We are suffering a lot because there are no plants, no food, and everything has just dried. This is a banana. It's drying, it's about to fall down. You see, it's very weak because the roots have already rotten. You can see a lot of water. I can't harvest anything. There's no any fruit, any crop. We are suffering financially.
1: USAID, run by radical lunatics, and we're getting them out.
2: Foreign aid is not charity. It is designed to further the national interest of the United States.
3: Cuts to USAID might cost millions of lives.
4: It's false.
5: The Trump administration said that USAID was wasteful, inefficient, and politically misaligned with American interests.
2: We canceled a bunch of contracts in USAID. Some were stupid and outrageous. Others didn't serve the national interest.
5: Marco Rubio and his team promised that they will review every single program that were canceling.
6: Well, from our interviews with former staffers, there was no meaningful review process.
7: Is it true that we are leaving certain countries because they don't align with our strategic interests? Absolutely. That's how diplomacy has been done for thousands of years. That's not cruelty.
4: What's happening right now is dangerous for the United States and humanity. These are people shutting down an agency and having no clue the work that is being done.
8: Budget for USAID was 0.06 to 0.7% of our budget every year. That is such a small amount of money, and the predictions of how many people will die as a result is in the tens of millions.
5: Our investigation shows what happened when you abandon infrastructure projects. 1 year later, people are still living with the consequences.

0: I have always been intrigued about what happened when you leave unfinished infrastructure around the world without surveillance, without any safety measure put in place. When USAID was dismantled, I always have this idea, can we actually track what is happening on the ground? The tools we're using in this investigation include satellite imagery, mapping, data analysis. We've reviewed over 100 internal documents, and all together has helped us to understand the impact. We also review multiple warnings from former USAID people about how dangerous and risky it was to leave those projects that were not complete.
1: I think if you were to ask people who worked with me or my husband, they would say that work is the thing I pride myself most on. It's the place I feel safest. When I walk into the office and the doors close behind me, I exhale because I know that my work has meaning. And I've been working in that space for 20 years. I worked for USAID from 2012 to 2025. My exit from USAID was not voluntary. Very shortly after the inauguration in January 2025, we heard that there would be a review that would last roughly 6 months of all USAID projects. Our leadership team got together and basically created a dashboard of projects and, you know, said green, yellow, red. If we have to sacrifice projects that don't align as well, these are the ones we'll sacrifice. We certainly didn't approach it as a, we're going to save everything. We were willing to make concessions. We prepared to defend them. And then all projects in the office that I worked in were canceled, including all WASH projects.

So we decided to look at WASH, the area of water, sanitation and hygiene, because very often this area is overlooked. It's not a very sexy area of the funding environment, and yet it's so important for delivering basics like water to communities, helping children under five have sanitary conditions, and to avoid waterborne diseases, some of which are

0: Taveta is the second largest producer of bananas in the country. The economy of this region entirely depends on farming. We don't have industries around. We depend on the bigger canal plus the small canals going into the farms. Before USAID came, we used to get water, but it was not efficient. The main purpose of this construction was to make sure water gets to the downstream, to the farthest farmer downstream.
1: The Kamunza irrigation scheme, you can see right here in this white boundary, this was designed to move water across these set of fields here. When USAID came in to essentially rebuild that scheme, rebuild the distribution points so that farmers would have better access to water, they'd be able to have more productive banana crop. So when the stop work orders came in, there was this whole top section of the canal leading up to the village here, where a lot of it had been dug up and there had been vegetation cleared around the edge of the canal. So you can see all these side canals where water flows that we mapped out. And there are distribution points along this canal in order to be able to move water in both of these directions. Whenever water is coming in from the top of the canal, it can't be controlled, so it just floods all the fields surrounding them.

0: The project initially started, we had a great hope, but unfortunately, when the AIDS was terminated, we faced a lot of problems because the work was not complete. You can see down there, I've dug some drains so that water can move down. But unfortunately, because everywhere the water is very logged, you can see very wet, the crops can't grow anymore unless this canal is made so that this water can move and the land can dry. We Kenyan farmers had a very great hope with America, and we are pleading to them to complete this project so that we can get food, we can get financially stable.
1: They had only needed around $217,000 to complete, which in the grand scheme of the USAID's budget was not very much. When the order to stop work came in, that site was abandoned, as it was clear. It would have been more efficient and more beneficial to have these projects completed, but nothing happened despite countless efforts to send the message to the authorities in Washington. So when USAID stopped their work in Kenya, there was a total of 26 projects in the wash space ongoing, and it only would cost around $2 million to actually finish them.
2: A key pattern that we found is that when the stop work order was issued, most of them were already happening. They were not in the design phase or the evaluating phase, so we saw materials that were abandoned on the sites, infrastructure that was halfway done. The Trump administration justified canceling those programs to save money and make those investments more efficient, but we have seen on the ground is a lot of waste.
3: I would say that there has definitely been wastage of funding due to the cancellation of the projects. It's a really hard number to calculate because there was not a real tally, but I think it's very safe to say that between salaries that had been paid or infrastructure that had been abandoned, that's a significant loss.
0: The government is wishing that the project never even started because we are in more trouble than we were before. We are left to do a cost that we cannot afford.
4: The claim we were investigating was whether the flooding that happened in the village of Kimarigo this year was directly linked to the unfinished infrastructure project along this irrigation scheme. We knew it flooded a lot this year from this satellite imagery here, from when the reporters were there. So that's where we turned to the radar data, which is showing these dark areas, which is accumulated standing water over this particular rainy season compared to other years. So if you plot the flood intensity index against the cumulative rainfall across this rainy season, 2026 stands out. If you calculate the intensity of rainfall based on a 7-day average and you look at a bunch of other statistics, 2026 is not unusual in the amount of rain that it had. Yet, it is very unusual in terms of the severity of the flooding that happened in this particular village. And the spatial patterns of that show that the western side of Kimarigo, which is near the irrigation scheme, is the area that is different from every other year. It's now a much worse functioning system than it used to be. So the promise has been totally shattered.
0: This is my house. I was also hit by the floods. Water raised to that level, so the house is falling. Perhaps for some few months, I'll have no house again. The floor is very cold because the water table is still up, which is a health hazard. Financially, we are not stable. Our chicken, our eggs were all spoiled. All the rivers, all the sources of water, the water is dirty. So we normally don't have clean water. In terms of food, it's a crisis. We depend on buying, and we don't have enough money. I live with my wife and 3 kids. My children don't access consistently to school due to fees. When I get, I pay. When I miss, they stay at home. So they are mentally disturbed because they don't go to school.
4: When nothing is put in its place, it can actually have the totally unintended consequence of making things way worse than they actually even used to be. The impacts have been severe, and what we learned was that there were cases of diarrhea that had kind of exploded in the area, particularly with kids under the age of 5, which is, there's a really high mortality rate associated with that.
5: When there's flooding first, it blocks the access to the hospital because when the community floods, they have to get into the water to come. So small, some of them don't even reach. So you get defaulters, deferred immunization, pregnant women can't access health. Then when there's flooding, mostly we get a lot of diarrhea cases, diarrhea and malaria. In diarrhea cases, most of our patients are under 5 children. Mostly it's because they play with the water. You'll get cases, the mothers reporting that the child was swimming inside the stagnant water, yes. To them it's fun, but then the health repercussions come through. Some adults also as well get affected, but mostly are children, diarrhea and vomiting. Hi, Babanjo. Hi. Nikifanya hivi tumbo, inauma? Inauma? Unasikia uchungu? Wapi hapa? Kuna niambi ukweli kweli. Ukweli tumbo inauma? Haya. Mwesi nyalikuwa na

0: 1 and 5 Eastern, only on Bloomberg.
1: What we find when we engage with countries around the world is that the soft power narrative is really one that's been sort of manufactured by the media. I think what we find, again, is that a lot of countries, particularly the places where allegedly we're losing the soft power, are perfectly happy to deal in a more transactional environment. In fact, that's what they're used to dealing with the Chinese and other partners. Again, we tried that old system over the last 20, 30 years, and what did it get us?
2: People lost lives, people lost jobs, the U.S. government lost credibility. We left people in their homes wondering what had happened to their lives and wondering what would happen to their lives. And I think that that's true of the people we were trying to serve, of the people we had hired, of the people who worked for USAID. It was a blank slate of where does our world go from here?
3: The notion of water itself has been interesting because you realize that without access to it, there's many spillover effects on human health, on people's neurological development, on the ability for kids to go to school. Wash spending in general probably wasn't under the bracket of life-saving. And yet, we've seen that when you do cut these budgets, it has knock-on effects on people's livelihoods that can lead to death.
4: What we have seen in Kenya is just a little piece of the whole puzzle. According to our records, at least 80 other programs were canceled around the world, programs that were supposed to bring water to at least 11 million people.
5: I missed school for almost a year due to lack of school fees. There was nothing to sell, and Dad had no occupation that he can rely on. I could only wish if I could be assisted in school fees so that I learn and work very hard, and if I also get an opportunity to be someone somewhere, I come back and help the community. Because even if you cannot assist with money, you can create awareness how to control the flooding. I want to make my family feel that they have a girl.

0: The cruise industry is trying to attract a new and younger clientele with the help of social media content creators.
1: Millennials and Gen Zs are definitely looking for affordable options. They're looking for quick time to get away, to escape their corporate 9-to-5.
0: Cruise companies are trying to appeal not just to a different cruise company's customer, but rather the person that might go to Disney or Las Vegas. The history of modern cruising really started in the 1960s and 1970s. It was around this same time that popular media like the TV show The Love Boat came out. There's a trope that came out of that era about people who cruise as the newlyweds, the nearly deads, and the overfeds. And it's really that image that solidified through the next couple of decades. Just before the pandemic, the cruise industry kind of was just muddling along, wasn't really seen as a very attractive investment.
2: We will see.

0: More cases, and things will get worse than they are right now.
1: There's an argument to be made that no industry was as hard hit by the COVID-19 pandemic as the cruise industry. Companies were reporting negative revenue during this period. The three public companies, Royal Caribbean, Carnival, and Norwegian Cruise Line, from 2020 to 2022, reported a collective loss of nearly $50 billion. Once these companies hit rock bottom during the pandemic, they moved very quickly once travel restrictions were lifted. And what they found was the demand was there. Since the start of 2023, the stocks of the three public cruise lines, Norwegian, Carnival, and Royal Caribbean, have surged thanks to customers flocking to the seas. Royal Caribbean's stock has skyrocketed over 500%. More than 40 million passengers are forecast to sail by 2027, up from 29.7 million in 2019, according to data from the Cruise Line International Association. What's helped that surge is an army of content creators partnering with the cruise industry to help carry its message.
2: This is a doghouse. This is where...
1: Meet Adri Smith, a social media influencer who has partnered with Virgin Voyages.
3: We need to be like on yachts every day, sipping mimosas in Miami.
2: As a social media influencer, I have the opportunity to work with different cruise lines. They hire me to showcase the experience as a whole to my audience. I will say one of the myths of cruising is that the food is bad. My audience is definitely interested to see what they're going to eat on board, so I'm always showing them what I'm eating for breakfast, lunch, and dinner.
1: The cruise industry and content creators have really cultivated a symbiotic relationship in this post-pandemic world. The message that cruise companies are trying to get out there with these content creator partnerships is really that cruising is for everyone, with a special emphasis on younger people who might not have thought of cruising as a viable or attractive option in the past. Alex Ojeda, whose popularity on social media reviewing water parks and cruise lines has earned him the nickname The Slide Guy. Recently, he made a video reviewing the slides on Royal Caribbean's new ship with the CEO of that cruise line.
4: We should let fate decide who goes backwards.
5: Technically, I'm your boss, right? So when we get in the route, we put him facing backwards.
1: The flexibility of these content creation partnerships also allow cruise companies to target a more niche audience.
2: Cruise lines are definitely changing to cater more to a younger audience. I've seen that firsthand myself. I myself am a millennial, and I've seen a lot more Gen Z and millennials while I've been cruising on different cruise ships. They are catering more by providing more fun experiences. They also have really good excursions that you can do once you get off the ship.
1: After the pandemic, we entered this era of revenge travel, which saw demand far outpace supply in the travel industry. This was one of the main reasons behind the really rapid increases we saw in the prices of hotels and airfare. Since January 2023, vacation expenses are 13% higher than pre-pandemic levels on average, according to NerdWallet's Travel Price Index. At the same time, cruise prices didn't increase as much, really helping improve the value perception among the general population of going on a cruise. The future for cruising still looks bright. Royal Caribbean gave their financial targets for 2026 that beat expectations as a result of continued strong demand. Still, growth is expected to slow down compared to the skyrocketing numbers we saw in the post-pandemic era. Regardless, my reporting shows that this relationship between the cruise industry and content creators is extremely strong and looks set to continue for the near future.

0: Do you mind being called an ideological lunatic or a bunch of left-wing nutjobs?
1: You know, I've been called worse things than that.
2: 23andMe, I think, is so incredibly valuable. We're coming back.
0: What magazines were you reading as a kid?
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1: Hello, welcome to Bloomberg Tech, decoding the future. I'm Emily Chang. We've returned to San Francisco to bring together leading CEOs, investors, and innovators who are harnessing technology to change the world around us. And over the next half hour, we'll bring you some of the biggest conversations from this stage about the technologies attracting the most talent, the most capital, at perhaps the highest stakes.
2: Momentum, migration, massive scale. The race for AI dominance is intensifying. With capital and code at the center of it all.
3: We are going to give you more powerful technology. There's going to be responsibility that goes along with that.
2: The latest frontier models. Vast energy needs.
4: Cool, we even announced that whopping $21 billion deal with Meta.
5: Everything in the world runs on NVIDIA.
2: Investor appetite and attention.
6: I think the future is about building many more higher quality things than we've ever built before.
2: The landscape is shifting beneath our feet. For business, it's all about growth, scale, disruption, and pressure to produce. But at what cost?
7: Some of the early companies that we gave this to said things like, "This is a super weapon. You should have to own a gun license to use it."
1: Artificial intelligence has moved from research labs into workspaces, governments, and daily life. But as companies race to build more powerful systems, questions remain about safety, regulation, who stands to benefit. We begin with one of the people helping to shape that future, Anthropic president and co-founder Daniela Amodei, with Bloomberg's Shireen Ghaffari.

0: there's a lot of potential upside with AI to cure disease or lower the cost of consumer goods, but also real fears that AI could potentially wipe out half of all white collar work. Do you agree with that? And if so, what's the solution?
1: I don't necessarily think we know the future. So exactly what the type of disruption that might happen, a year or 3 years or 5 years from now is unknown. I do think it's important for companies to be open about and study what we're seeing today, which is part of why we publish our societal impacts research. We say, hey, here is how people are using AI. Is it displacing jobs? Is it supplementing jobs? What we found so far is that in 2025 and 2026, replacement is a tiny, tiny, tiny fraction of what AI is doing. And really where we see that is mostly in jobs that are overseas and mostly in customer support. And so these are jobs that are sort of already being automated by more traditional ML, non-generative AI systems. Could that change in the future? Absolutely. And I think we're a little bit unusual in the sense that we talk about it a lot. We say, hey, this might happen. But I think there is this just broader, again, sort of societal challenge. AI is going to be able to do so many productive things that humans can do today. What does that mean for how we find meaning, how we earn income, how we relate to one another? And again, I think the default will be to treat it like past technologies and say, okay, we're going to integrate this into existing workflows, and that's sort of the end of the story. I personally believe there's a real opportunity here for us to say, how do we accelerate and sort of accentuate the parts of doing work and finding meaning that only humans can do? I have this very fundamental belief that humans like to spend time with other humans. We like to create things together. We like to relate to one another. Sometimes we like to disagree with each other. And I don't think AI will fundamentally take that away from us. But we have to figure out how we apply that within the existing economic infrastructure so that people can still find meaning in their work and so that people have a way to earn a livelihood. Again, I think there could be a lot of different ways to structure that. But I think this is an important moment for us generally as a society to say, like, what are the lives that we want humans to be able to live, and how do we work closer towards that future?
0: 2 months ago, Anthropic unveiled and restricted access to Mythos, your most powerful model, right, citing significant concerns about its potential to wreak havoc on critical software by spotting and exploiting security vulnerabilities. Now, Anthropic plans to release these Mythos-level AI models more widely. Can you help us understand what's changed in the past 2 months? Are you confident that these models are different now in any meaningful way from the version before? Are they safer?
1: This is a great question. We actually just expanded the set of customers that have access to Mythos. I think it's about an additional 150 organizations around the world in 15 different countries. And really our approach to Mythos has always been, there's a time component to it. So we released it initially to cyber defenders. So some nonprofit groups, some governments, some organizations that are critical infrastructure for protecting against potential cyber attacks. And what we found is, just like in any kind of security vulnerability situation, you have to give the defenders a head start. The technology, AI models are going to keep advancing. If it's not us, one day releasing a Mythos level model, another AI company will. But it actually matters who you give access to first and how long they have to patch some of the vulnerabilities that Mythos was capable of revealing. And so we're taking this very cautious, very tiered approach, which I know in some ways is frustrating because people really want access to the model. But I think, again, as a company that's founded on these principles of being ethical, being responsible, we felt it was important to give access to the organizations that were capable of really helping us defend against some of these risks, and then slowly widening that circle to more and more critical infrastructure until eventually we feel it's safe to release it more widely.
2: Where do you think the industry is being too pessimistic and too optimistic? Like, what is Mira Murati's vision for the future?
3: So, predicting sort of a dystopia or utopia to me feels very, very simplified, because the truth is we actually have a lot of agency in how we build this technology, in the tools that we're building, how we're deploying it. And so it's not a predestined outcome. There are certainly those risks. We all understand the potential for greatness that comes with building frontier AI systems, and that's why we're working on them. And I think there's been a lot of talk around the uncertainty, around the downsides, and I agree with a lot of these risks. And perhaps where I might disagree or take a different path is that I think we have a lot of agency. Like this period of time where both humans and AI systems have their hands on the wheel and we can collaborate, it's a very important time to get right. And the more that we can reduce the discontinuity that comes from new capabilities and huge change in capabilities, the better. Mm-hmm. And this is why we took this approach with Thinking Machines and why the company exists.
2: So you say the goal is to keep humans in the loop, but is there ever a point where humans don't need to be in the loop?
3: It is possible. It's more about aligning. At that point, it's more about aligning intent and aligning values. But if you sort of reduce progress to removing humans from this loop of development already now, then I see very little future possibilities that we can get this right in the future when AI systems are even more capable. And so I think the more likely path and more durable path to advance AI in a way that enables and advances civilization is by keeping humans in the loop for as long as we can and really making sure that this period is actually very meaningful.
4: Talk me through your vision for how ultimately agents will reach all of us.
5: We really believe that people are probably going to have one, maybe two, maybe a small handful of agents that they rely on. And maybe they have a personal agent that's focused on things like their health and maintaining their personal relationships and, you know, helping them be a better parent and be better with their friends and family. And then, you know, perhaps they use that same agent in their work lives, especially if they're working in a small business or they're an entrepreneur or working within a smaller organization. And then, you know, maybe there's worlds where if you work within a larger enterprise or a larger company, then these become bifurcated and separated. Yeah, we think that ultimately it should be, you know, agents will be something that become deeply personal and should be things where over time you find yourself being able to rely on them more and more and more for more and more of your personal life, more and more of your work life. And that'll be a process that, you know, all of society goes through it together.
4: Are people going to be willing to, you know, trust a meta agent with the personal tasks of their life that you're describing?
5: Yeah, I think that this is like one of the most important societal questions for agents writ large. This is definitely something that we're taking very, very seriously and we're being quite thoughtful about. And ultimately, we're excited to, you know, show the world what we've built. But yeah, we think that this is not even just a meta problem. This is an industry-wide problem as we build more and more powerful agents. I think it is a redefinition of, you know, humans' relationship with technology in many ways. Yeah. And that's something that, you know, we're all going to have to think through and work through together.
4: I think job loss in general is probably like one of the biggest fears with AI. What's your view on that? Is if AI goes the way that everyone envisions and we reach super intelligence, is there a world in which that can operate and live alongside all of us staying employed?
5: I mean, I think it's something that we should pay a lot of attention to, and I think that we should, you know, track closely and try to understand what the impacts are. I think one thing, though, that we never, you know, I think rarely talk about, but is also happening that's very exciting, is that AI is enabling the creation of more businesses than ever before in the world. And, you know, we see this in our data. I'm sure many companies see this in their data. There are more new companies being started today, like through use of AI tools than ever before. And that those numbers are only growing. And I expect as AI tools become more and more powerful, we'll see more entrepreneurs, more small businesses being started. And so I think there's, you know, the economy is a complex, you know, machine. And one of the things that we see within our data today is that there are more small businesses being started. There are more entrepreneurs. There's more opportunity for entrepreneurs. And so, and we're really excited about that. We're excited about supporting small businesses throughout the world.
6: Coming up, when you have $1 billion to deploy, where do you look for the next breakthrough? One of Silicon Valley's top investors is looking around the corner. That's next.

0: September Jobs Report, Friday on Bloomberg.
1: This is Bloomberg Tech, decoding the future. I'm Emily Chang. Every technological revolution needs capital. As billions of dollars pour into AI, digital assets, next-gen financial infrastructure, investors are deciding which technologies will define the next decade. Few investors have a better view of where that capital is flowing than Katie Hahn. After raising $1 billion for her latest venture funds, the former federal prosecutor turned investor is expanding her focus beyond crypto and placing bets on the technologies she believes will shape the future. Here's part of our conversation.
2: So let's talk about the intersection of digital assets and finance and enter AI.
3: Yeah.
2: Like, where is all this going?
3: Yeah, I think two categories that we're looking at the intersection of. One category is agentic commerce and the need to be able to transact. And you're talking about agents, you know, agents don't have bankers' hours. They don't stop working on the weekend. They don't observe wire cutoffs. And they're also going to be able to need to do things like micropayments globally, instantly. Think about querying an LLM. Think about the kinds of things that they're going to be able to need to do. And we're talking about agents. We're not even talking about sub-agents. So that's one area and one category where there's a really big intersection. And then the second area where there is a large intersection between what we've been doing for the last 4 years and where we see the world going, I have four words for you. And it's privacy, it's identity, it's reputation, and it's provenance. And what do I mean by provenance? I mean, where did something come from? It's the who, the what, the when. This in an age of AI, it's already important today in the digital world, but in an age of AI, provenance, we think, is going to become even more important. And it turns out that some of the blockchain-based technologies and distributed systems have been looking at this. This is the technology story, not the market story of digital assets. Blockchains are actually pretty good distributed immutable systems for proving provenance, for proving when something came into existence. This is really important in an age of AI. So too, I think, is privacy really important in an age of AI. And, you know, folks in the cryptography field have been working on technologies like zero knowledge proofs. And it used to just be people in the digital asset space that were talking about zero knowledge proofs or fully homomorphic encryption. And now we're hearing AI folks talk about those concepts. So I think there's a lot of synergies that people don't really realize at the intersection of these two very frontier technologies.
4: I think there's all sorts of different ways that you can approach venture capital. I think for some people, they really want to focus on kind of growth and doing diligence. There's other people that are pure intuition that are just like, you know, measuring founders to make early stage bets. The kind of strategic slice that I've found that works best for me, given my own personality, is I'm an operator at my core. Like, I'm much more comfortable working at a startup than I am working at an investment

0: focus on kind of growth and doing diligence. There's other people that are pure intuition that are just like, you know, measuring founders to make early stage bets. The kind of strategic slice that I've found that works best for me, given my own personality, is I'm an operator at my core. Like, I'm much more comfortable working at a startup than I am working at an investment firm. But that's actually a really interesting lens into the startup market, because I have exposure every day to what software are we using that works? What are the strategic challenges that we're encountering as it pertains to the rise of AI? These are questions that I'm dealing with on a company level. And so when I have the ability to interact with other startups, I think I have the ability to kind of identify areas where, wow, that would actually be really helpful, or I've seen three or four other things that approach this in a way that I think is better.
1: The firm has 12 investing partners. Could you just explain how it works with Peter? Peter right now is in Argentina, but like, does the firm do the classic Monday morning meeting thing? Does he Zoom in? Are you constantly, the 12 of you, talking to each other? I think people, there's still a mystique there.
0: Yeah.
1: About how it actually works.
0: I'll be honest. There's still a mystique to me. I'm not really sure how it works either. We don't do Monday meetings. Why don't we do Monday meetings? It's not because we're lazy. It's because when you create a process, a tracking system for how you move something from step one to step two to step three, you end up making relative rather than absolute judgments. So you're like, well, this is the best company I met with this week, so I'm going to bring it to the partnership. And then they say, like, well, this is the most interesting company that we as a fund have seen this month. And so by the time it gets to the end of the process, you're like, well, it's made it this far. Maybe we write a small check. There's just like not a lot of conviction that's built into that. So we have created a ton of friction in the process of getting a deal through because we have no standing meetings. And so if you want an investment to be made, you have to go and wrangle all of the other people that are required to get that deal done. And any
1: and you
0: one
1: mean
0: person,
1: internally with each other?
0: Internally with each
1: fund.
0: Other. And any one person can basically torpedo a deal. And so you have to go charging in as hard as you can with really high conviction. And what that means is that we make, as a fund, significantly fewer investments by number, not by dollar amount, than any other venture fund of our size, but we're highly, highly concentrated into the bets in the fund. So, you know, call it 40% of every fund is concentrated in just a couple of companies. And I think that really is because we've created an enormous amount of friction. It's just really hard to get anything done.
2: Up next, the AI boom is fueling one of the largest infrastructure buildouts in modern tech history. We hear from the CEO helping to power it.

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1: This is Bloomberg Tech, decoding the future. I'm Emily Chang. The artificial intelligence race isn't just about building smarter models. It's about building the infrastructure to power them. Tech giants are spending hundreds of billions of dollars on data centers, networks, specialized chips. Few companies are more central to that effort than Broadcom. The company has evolved into a critical supplier to the AI ecosystem, helping to power the next generation of computing through custom processors and networking technology. Leading that effort is CEO Hock Tan. Here he is with Bloomberg's Tom Giles.
2: Does the AI revolution sort of temper the need for you to supplement growth using mergers and acquisitions? Are you kind of entering a post-M&A phase, or is that the wrong way to think about it?
3: No, you hit it right on, Tom. And it's an interesting question. It's a very valid question because it crosses

0: my mind and that of my board on an ongoing basis, not regularly, as do we do M&A. So I'll be very flip and give you a straight answer. In the last 2 years, between 24 and 26 this year, I would be doubling my revenues. I would create over $50 billion per year, annualized, on revenue. I'm looking around, what can I buy? They even come close to that. And that's the tricky part. I mean, it's a distraction. All M&As are distraction to acquire, to go to regulators, a further distraction to integrate another year. Meanwhile, organically, this phenomenon we call generative AI and our ability to shape them, picks and shovels the compute capacity into this demand, which is almost insatiable, makes it very hard to choose M&A over focusing and succeeding in generative AI compute.
1: I'd be remiss if we didn't talk about the other businesses that Broadcom is known for, networking in particular. You know, your gear has become, you know, increasingly important to the modern AI era. We're starting to see other companies like Cisco wanting to kind of play in the areas that you have dominated. And I'm just curious what you think of the prospects for them to kind of, you know, create competition for you there.
0: We have been semiconductor for 20 years and we have accumulated portfolio of about 17 semiconductor product divisions in specific core areas where we are literally number one, or we're not in. We're number one and we continue to invest. And about 5-6 of those divisions happen to be very important in creating AI chips and AI clusters.
1: Right.
0: So it all became that way. And one of them is networking, as you say, for switching gear, and that's taking off like a rocket. But we also try to be, as we always have been when we sell our products, to be very, I like to call it strategic. We look at the customer, are they using for a particular purpose? Are they sustainable? Do they want not just one generation, the next and the next and the next, sustainable? And so we prioritize our products to those kind of strategic customers. And demand, as I said, for AI and AI networking today is just massive. So it's okay for us that with such strength and the way we look at businesses, the overflow, I'm happy for it to go to Cisco.
2: How do you see AI changing gaming and game development Yep. in the future? Like, where does and doesn't AI belong when it comes to games?
3: Look, I think the biggest thing that I'm thinking about is how do we just make sure it's solving problems. On the game development side, I've gone to a lot of our studios, you know, with big and small, and I'm blown away with how they're using AI in the production pipelines, how they're using it for iteration and prototyping. Look, that's not production ready. There's still work. And 30% of game development is software, and so there's the traditional applications that we see in enterprise. At the same time, I do not think AI will replace AAA games. Mm-hmm. I think it's entirely possible, though, that AI represents a new category of games and a new type of development for and enables more people to create and participate. And we'll keep an eye on that, and we'll see how we best serve that.
4: And that's it from Bloomberg Tech, Decoding the Future, here in San Francisco. You can always find more of these interviews and stories on the Bloomberg Terminal and Bloomberg.com. I'm Emily Chang, and this is Bloomberg.

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1: It was a Saturday morning when we first saw the SUVs.
2: You can see my customers are doing their laundry, routine day. And then this gentleman that saw ice coming through, he runs through the laundromat, and all my customers follow after him. I could just see their fear.
3: No hablas, no firmes.
1: Individuals were getting quite literally snatched off the streets very indiscriminately in our part of town.
4: In November 2025, the Department of Homeland Security launched a major operation in North Carolina. Among the areas most affected was along Central Avenue in East Charlotte, home to a large immigrant community.
5: There was just agents arresting people at supermarket parking lots. They're going to work. You cannot arrest workers and then claim to want economic development for the state.
1: The operation started on a Saturday. On the following Monday, businesses were shutting down left and right.
6: No more ICE!
7: Congress has given ICE a very specific authority, which is to remove individuals that don't have a legal right to be in this country.
4: While the initial shock of the raids in Charlotte has subsided, they've had unexpected long-term effects and indicate how Donald Trump's immigration policy is impacting the American economy.
5: It was mid-November when the operation happened. After that, it's kind of like, okay, everything is back to normal. Nothing has happened. Like, the crisis is over. But actually, what we continue to see was more arrests in East Charlotte specifically. They target early morning work vans, vans that look like construction work. These are not people that are a threat. These are folks that are going to work. And now all of a sudden, these workers are not there anymore. It's just kind of really paralyzed the economy.
1: My name is Greg Asciutto. I am the executive director of a community-based nonprofit called Charlotte East. People are struggling across the board right now. Business is down.
8: So you have beauty salon, Subway, a couple smaller, hyper-specific businesses like Yolanda's, her dress shop down there. She does quinceañeras. Lempira, a Honduran restaurant. Just a really great mix. A really, really strong community. How is business going today? ¿Cosas son mejor que antes o peor?
9: Cuando yo llegué, era muy, muy lleno. Digamos, viernes a esta hora estaba todo el restaurante lleno. Ya en este tiempo ya es un poco menos. Es más o menos. Pero sí tenemos movimiento.
1: Many businesses had to immediately adjust if they did not fully close, adjust their business practices.
8: The grocers, I mean, they were definitely impacted too, but because of the nature of their industry, they weren't impacted at the same level as Manolo's, who does cakes for quinceañeras and special events. It was a completely different ballgame.
10: The bakery was founded 20 years ago in that corner. Everything is made here by our hands. Cakes and desserts are made here. We have a little bit from every single country in Latin America. Last year, it was my first time ever that I finished in red numbers. This past November, it was a ghost town. All these businesses were empty, parking lots empty. And that week, I lost $64,000. I lost in total like 12 employees. I used to sell bread to a local chain. They were paying well for a very high quality bread. And because their sales are down, so they went down to buy cheap bread from a big factory. People are not having quinceañeras. People are not getting married. That's the $1,000 cakes. So those are big, big losses for us.
11: In total nationwide, the Department of Homeland Security says more than 500,000 people have been arrested and deported during these operations. The federal agency says...
12: As an economist and business school professor, as I was watching, it struck me that behind the background of the people doing the chasing and being chased, there's businesses. How are they affected by this? And I found that the decline in spending was about $14 billion, which is a decline relative to the year before. And what surprised me about that is that these weren't temporary blips. It wasn't that the decline kind of happened quickly and then we went back to normal. The decline was permanent.
6: Oh, hello there. Just wanted to say, Primer is back.
9: Oh.
6: We've been scouring the frontiers of science and technology to help explain the difference between the next gold rush and whatever this thing is.
13: Hundreds and hundreds of billions of dollars are at stake.
14: We're pushing the envelope of technology in multiple directions. Software, hardware, chemistry, physics.
6: And yes, we will be talking about AI. Watch season 2 on all these lovely channels.

0: On weekends, the parking lot would be full. I mean, it would be packed. And ever since those first several weeks, there was hardly any cars. As time has gone by, customers have just dwindled, really. My revenue has dropped at least 50, 60%. I have a video of Vice picking up a customer of mine. That's about as much as I don't know what happened to him. And what I've experienced ever since then is that a lot of families have left. A lot of folks have left on their own.
1: So if business is down 50, 60%, what does that mean in terms of your outlook?
0: Patience and lots of prayers. It's going to take a long time to recover from everything that's been happening, really.
2: Analysis by Bloomberg Businessweek of data from Placer Labs, Inc., a company that uses location signals from mobile devices to calculate foot traffic, revealed a significant slowdown for 18 small businesses along Central Avenue.
3: You might think that this effect is confined to those most likely to be targeted by ICE, immigrants and Hispanics, right? They would be the ones who are afraid. They're the ones who aren't showing up to work. Not the case.
2: Data from across the country indicates that even in areas that have a below average immigrant and Hispanic population, foot traffic and spending are down.
3: People now have less income. They have less money to spend. And that can create a really bad negative cycle. Because if you have less money to spend, now businesses are receiving fewer patrons and fewer spending per patron, which means that businesses have to cut back, which means that they're not hiring, which means that they're paying less in local taxes. And you can really kick off a downward spiral if that's a permanent effect.
2: The impacts in East Charlotte aren't confined to small businesses. Churches and local schools both reported declines in attendance during and after the raids.
3: If you have hundreds of thousands of children not showing up to school or partially showing up to school, they're not able to build the human capital that they need in the long run to be productive citizens, productive workers, etc. That's very hard to quantify right now, but it's going to affect their ability to pay taxes, their ability to work as productively as perhaps they could. It's one thing to suffer a temporary drop in foot traffic or spending in a business. It's another thing when an important percentage of your workforce and your citizenry is not as educated or capable as they could be because you scared them to death from showing up to school.

0: This map is a map of North Carolina, and what we do is we've uploaded data of confirmed detentions or confirmed sightings of ICE.
1: North Sharon Amity is clear 2 miles each direction from Central. Period. On to Albemarle. Period. We're looking for tinted vehicles, people in plain clothes with their typical tactical vests. I'll look up and down the streets and look through parking lots of apartment complexes, construction sites. Look out for those also. There's been threats of doxing to our organization's volunteers. And just because of what the Trump administration is doing, I don't feel safe being known that I'm doing what I'm doing. It's calmer on the streets now, but there's still residual fear.
2: Hi, good afternoon, the Siembra hotline.
3: Hola, buenas tardes, la línea de Siembra.
0: We have a hotline, and in the last month, we have received 874 calls.
3: Hola, buenas tardes, la línea de Siembra.
0: People call us when their loved one gets detained. We provide navigation, support of that detention, legal referrals. There's a solidarity fund.
3: Si me puede volver a mandar el enlace del GoFundMe. A ver si...
0: If you think about it from like just an economic perspective in the state, these are folks that are contributing to the economy. People are left without the person that works in the household. Families can lose their homes.
3: Okay, que tenga buen día.
0: Sometimes they take one parent and not the other, even though they're in the same asylum case.
4: A él llegan y lo arrestan. Lo que me cuenta mi esposo es que a él lo arrestan y le dice, usted va a estar detenido. 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
5: Police, open the door.
6: We frame the entire issue of immigration as a safety issue, something that you need to be protected from. But if I could scream anything from the rooftops, it would be that we need to stop thinking about immigrants as just people who come here and they're a body who fills a job. Immigrants are also consumers. In the United States, it's estimated that immigrants have at least $1.3 trillion in discretionary income and spending power. That's money that they spend on your business, on the products and services that your business is offering, and they sustain your livelihood. If you look at our immigration system and our immigration laws, it is complete nonsense. For one, it hasn't been updated since 1990. And now, fertility rates are so low in the United States, we're well below replacement rate. So the number and types of visas that we give legally don't make sense for an economy that has grown almost 3x since 1990. We need more people for our growing economy. We need different kinds of people with skills that our legal system doesn't allow to enter. Now imagine that we put immigration under Department of Commerce. It's not just a different framing. It means that now you have government employees who are thinking every day about doing things with immigration that are creating economic prosperity. Well, you're not gonna have ICE's role to come to a community and scare everyone to death, and in the process, severely and permanently harm local economies.
7: This is the Manolo's Bakery bank account. $5,000 I have today to have the money to pay my employees. By Monday, I need to have at least $25,000. And trust me, I'm not gonna be able to sell $20,000 between Saturday and Sunday. 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That's the biggest lie ever, man. We're treating like criminals, and we are not criminals.

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1: The story of summer 2026. At least 16,000 people have suffered heat-related deaths in Europe.
2: This summer's record-breaking heat wave may have resulted in more than 2,700 deaths in England and Wales.
3: 5,000 in Germany and thousands more in Spain and France.
4: Older people are particularly vulnerable to the effects of heat. About 1 in 5 EU residents are over the age of 65.
1: Much of Europe just wasn't built for week after week of soaring temperatures.
5: Europe is a temperate continent. People perhaps don't realize that even a place as far south as Istanbul is on the same latitude as Chicago. Homes, offices, even trains are built for a very different kind of climate, a much cooler one.
6: Climate change is still on top of the global agenda.
7: Face à ça, on a eu des événements qu'on ne connaissait pas.
8: It's clear that the climate is changing. Everybody can see that. And we have to react accordingly.
1: Emergency alerts are making climate change harder to ignore.
9: What is that noise?
10: I don't like when the government do this.
11: I'll tell you what, this summer is no joke.
1: Responding to the crisis will be expensive.
4: The European Commission says EU member countries need to be spending about 80 billion a year to adapt to climate change between now and 2050.
1: That $80 billion will touch everything, from healthcare to food and ecosystems, with infrastructure alone needing more than $33 billion a year.
4: Europe, as a relatively wealthy region, should be able to adapt to these things, but these are countries often that are going through a period of quite significant political turmoil.
1: As summer ends, governments are left facing increasingly difficult choices with scant resources. And finding that money may prove just as difficult as finding the solutions.
5: Europe is the world's fastest warming continent. The jet stream patterns have altered and there's less snow cover, especially in the alpine regions.
4: It's warming about twice as fast as the global average.
1: Here's the difference in the globe's temperature versus the long-term average. Europe has become even warmer, roughly 0.56 degrees Celsius per decade since the mid-90s. Arctic areas are warming at an even faster rate, adding to Europe's heat problem.
12: This year, 2026, has seen heat that has surpassed what is thought to be the worst heat-related event in Europe, which happened in 2003.
4: 2003, I think, was really a watershed year in the mindsets of a lot of European policymakers, governments, in terms of what heat can really do. The most recent estimate is over 70,000 deaths linked to those heat events.
12: Europe as a whole has made some preparations, so the death rates have not been as high, but certainly the amount of economic lost output has gone up relative to what it was in 2003.
1: So, let's look at what that lost economic output means.
4: When you have a heatwave, there are some things that are really immediately obvious. Schools close, people can't carry out certain types of labour, working outside, for example. We've had sporting events cancelled, music events cancelled. It also affects travel. Trains sometimes have to move more slowly because of the risk of buckling. You get flights being cancelled. You're immediately losing productive hours from the economy.
1: In many parts of the world, people deal with day-to-day heat by installing air conditioning. In the US, for example, there's lots of it. In Europe, it's harder to come by.
4: There are a lot of offices that have air conditioning, supermarkets, some retail buildings as well. But the real difference at the moment is that homes really, really don't tend to have it.
1: But that's beginning to change.
13: The demand has been astronomical. In the first week of the heatwave, we received 4,200 phone calls, around 1,100 emails. The demand throughout Europe has been enormous. So the manufacturers essentially sold around three times the amount that they would be expecting to sell. The industry is getting bigger and bigger every year.
12: In 2010, about 7% of French households had air conditioning. By 2020, that's risen to about 25%. And then really into this year, it started to accelerate again, and now we're at about 35%. That compares to about 65% in Spain and about 20% in Germany.
1: All way below the US, where nearly everyone has it. The demand for cooling from hotter and longer summers can be seen in energy consumption as well. Household usage has doubled between 2018 and 2024, and this can contribute to a negative feedback loop.
14: Basically, you're using coolant to transfer that heat from inside the building to outside of the building. You're really more likely than not using a fossil fuel to create that electricity. And using that electricity is exacerbating the problem as that carbon dioxide stays in the atmosphere for that long.
1: Global warming then puts even more stress on the whole system.
14: The heat itself is a problem for the utility sector because things like transformers and different parts of the grid really aren't built for that kind of heat. And so you're basically forcing a lot of investment from the utility sector into new equipment.
1: Right now, there's a premium on all energy in Europe.
14: Europe's power situation is pretty precarious given what we've seen in the last 2, 3, 4 years with the Ukraine war and the current war in Iran.
4: There are also some synergies here, some ways in which renewables and AC could potentially work together. So because we have, say, more solar on the grid than we used to, there's an argument to say that solar could be nicely matched with demand from air conditioning. But it really remains to be seen how exactly that would shake out in practice.
1: Energy efficiency is also critically important.
14: Things like better pumps, better motors. According to the IEA, for example, in 2025, efficiency reduced the amount of final demand in oil terms by about 5.5 million barrels a day. So that's 5.5 million barrels a day we didn't consume because we were better at optimizing how we use our energy.
1: Meanwhile, extreme heat is affecting other electrical sources.
14: There's a lot of hydropower in Europe. That heat reduces the amount of flow going down those rivers, and that materially impacts the amount of power that can be generated by those hydropower facilities. So that's one angle. And the second is nuclear power. You need a lot of water because you need a lot of cooling that goes on for a nuclear facility.
1: As Europe's power sector struggles, dry rivers are impacting other sectors of its economy. The German town of Kalb sits on the east bank of the Rhine River, one of the most important waterways in Europe for commercial transport. This is water levels in the Rhine over an average of 25 years. During the 2018 heatwave, things looked like this. And so far, the 2026 average is even lower.
14: The Rhine is a central artery for the German economy. About 80% of all goods that are transported by ship are transported along the Rhine.
1: The fires that raged in France's Bordeaux region highlight another vulnerability, an insurance gap that can hinder recovery from devastating events.
5: Only 25% of economic losses caused by climate hazards in Europe have insurance protection. The remaining 75% are covered by businesses and increasingly by governments that have to backstop these losses. Most of the wildfires we've seen this summer and in previous years has affected countryside and rural areas. Compare that with, say, California, which suffered something like $40 billion in insured losses in 2025. Heat is more complicated, though. You don't have physical assets often directly impacted quickly by a heat wave. Instead, the effects are more amorphous.
1: So as climate change hits Europe on multiple fronts, the worse it gets, the harder it is to mitigate.
14: People really don't understand how much of an economy on its own this is becoming. You're taking more and more capital out of the economy that's normally spending it on productive activities and kind of siphoning it off into this separate climate economy that is growing across many, many countries. So it's not just the United States, it's not just Europe, we're seeing it everywhere in the world.
1: The siphoning of funds will take a toll. Scenarios for productivity loss and increased energy consumption have been modelled. If the trend of very hot summers continues, the cost to some of Europe's largest economies could run into the hundreds of billions, while some northern countries could fare better. Clearly, the stress won't be shared evenly, and this could make it harder for the continent to come together on solutions.
4: there's some underlying context here in terms of what's going on with the economies of European countries. We've seen more inflation since the war in Iran began. It causes kind of more political disaffection. These are not economies that are really feeling super resilient right now, even without the effects of heat waves that are amplified by climate change. Deciding what to do about it and acting quickly and having the kind of political capital to act quickly is much more challenging now than maybe it would be in a more politically stable era.

0: I hear you love walk and talks.
1: Yes, because we sit too much. Yeah, and also our company is just next to this park, so it's great.
0: Is it all AI talk all the time here?
1: I don't know other people's talk, but I talk AI all the time. But that's the only thing I know.
2: Fei-Fei Li is a giant in the field of computer vision, a branch of AI dedicated to teaching machines to see. She made a breakthrough with ImageNet, a visual library that sparked the modern AI revolution, earning her the title Godmother of AI. And she's been a pioneer at AI Center ever since, as a Stanford professor, a Google executive, an advisor to U.S. presidents, and a relentless advocate for AI that serves people.
1: I feel the leaders of AI are not talking enough about empowering humanity. They're talking too much about replacing humanity, replacing jobs.
2: Now, she's adding startup co-founder to her star resume.
0: What's it like running your own shop?
1: I feel like a tiger mom.
2: While the rest of the AI world doubles down on large language models like ChatGPT and Claude, Li is betting on a new frontier, world models. She's building AI that aims to predict what happens next in the real world, not just the next word in a sentence.
0: So what can world models do ultimately that LLMs will never be able to?
1: Can words put down fires? Can words cook an omelet?
2: Li and her startup, World Labs, is competing in a crowded field of rivals, all making the same bet, that world models are the next big leap in AI.
0: Did you ever imagine AI would be this big?
1: Have I imagined the entire civilization is going to be redefined by AI? The cultural shifts, the geopolitical landscape, I would not have imagined that.
2: Before she became a leading AI scientist, Li was just a curious kid looking at the world.
0: What was young Fei-Fei like as a kid?
1: It was 80s and 90s in China. My city was Chengdu. My dad is quite a curious soul about nature, so I got quite a dosage of chasing after bugs and running after puppies and going to the mountains to draw and sketch with my dad. And, you know, reading.
0: Cutting your hair short, loving aerospace and physics. Did you see yourself as a rebel?
1: As a kid, right, you're preteen. You almost have to be a rebel just because you want to make a statement for yourself. But the love of nature and science and physics, the love of aerospace and outer space, those are part of my identity.
0: You emigrated from China to the U.S. in
1: New Jersey.
0: The 90s.
1: Yeah.
0: What was it like coming here as a teenager back then?
1: That was tough. Shifting the whole scene, culture, language, life, as a teenager is perhaps one of the hardest times because you're finding who you are and then suddenly you don't even know the world, right?
2: Li learned English, finished high school, studied physics at Princeton while running the family dry cleaning business on weekends, and followed her dreams to Caltech, where she earned her PhD and became a computer scientist.
0: You've been studying artificial intelligence since, and it was super niche.
1: Yes.
0: What was the field like back then?
1: That was a beautiful period. It was really pure curiosity because there was no money, there was no power, there was no fanfare, there was no hype. We were there just the same as scientists look into the sky, go down in the ocean. I was deeply curious.
0: How does AI see, and how is it different from how you or I see?
1: We use our eyes to drive the sensory system to turn that into signals in the brain, and the brain does computing. It's not that different from computers. We need to learn the pattern of the world and understand objects, colors, environments. A lot of seeing is preparing humans to act. You wake up this morning, you hug your kids, you go downstairs, prepare some breakfast, grab your key, drive to your work. Everything I've described so far, you've done that with your spatial intelligence.
0: So it's got to be hard to get computers to do that.
1: Yes.
2: Li was working on this back in 2006. She built ImageNet, a massive catalog of 14 million pictures in over 21,000 categories, the largest assembled at that time, because Li saw that algorithms needed data to get smarter.
0: So what was the spark for ImageNet?
1: Nobody was paying attention to data. My students and I had that epiphany that learning needs to be driven by data.
2: In 2010, Li turned ImageNet into a competition. Who could build the best algorithm to correctly identify the most images? In 2012, Jeffrey Hinton's University of Toronto team entered with AlexNet, an algorithm powered by NVIDIA graphics cards. The result marked a turning point. That combination, massive amounts of data, neural networks, and GPU computing power, became the golden recipe for modern AI and cemented Lee's legacy.
0: What do you feel when you look at this?
1: It's not the eight of us, it's the entire humanity. That's really the main story here. Because this comes from the photo of, what, about 100 years ago? When industrialization was in a booming phase and big urban skylines are being built. That was a civilizational moment.
0: It's amazing that you're being recognized here, but, like, could they have centered the photo? Come on!
1: It's true, because there's more space here.
0: I asked you about being the godmother of AI a few years ago.
1: You did.
0: How do you feel about that title?
1: You know, Emily, I would never call myself godmother of anything. Remember, Emily, when you asked me, I was like, oh. I was taken aback because I don't naturally think about myself as godmother of anything. That's not my personality. I focus on work. If I rejected that on that spot, we once again would be in a situation where women just don't get recognized the same way as men. I want more women to be called godmother of whatever creation, innovation, discovery that they have done.
0: So do you embrace the term now, or?
1: Embrace is a big word. I don't go around and say, hi, I'm Fei-Fei, I'm the godmother of AI. But people

0: IQ, Mondays on Bloomberg.
1: Artificial intelligence had long been discussed in policy and tech circles as something perpetually right around the corner. Until ChatGPT. AI went from a niche research field to the most talked about technology on the planet. Large language models, image generators, video generators. Suddenly, it seemed like everyone was or wanted to be in the AI business. And let's be honest, things have come pretty far. Lee saw an opportunity and launched her own startup in 2024.
2: What's it like running your own shop?
3: So here's the thing. I'm by far the most senior in the company. From my co-founders to my engineers and researchers and scientists, they're so talented, but they're also young. I do feel like a mom. And oftentimes I feel like a tiger mom. I do run this shop as, I would say, high standard.
1: Lee is working on advancing world models. If ImageNet taught AI how to see, this technology aims to guide AI through the physical world, because describing how to catch a ball and actually catching one are very different things. And superintelligence? She's betting that lies beyond chatbots.
2: The rest of the AI industry is focusing on LLMs. Mm-hmm. What can't LLMs do?
3: If we want to create a world where we continue to push scientific discovery, where we want machines like robots to be a partner to us, all this, language cannot do it alone. Building world model and spatial intelligence is not about anti-LLM, it's about the next frontier and the next chapter.
2: So what exactly is a world model?
3: World model at this point is an overloaded term. We look at spatial intelligence as three different kind of functions. One is rendering, one is simulation, and the third one is planning. Rendering is the world model outputs beautiful pixels for humans to consume. Most likely, you're thinking about Sora. The second class of world models, they do simulation, but it doesn't serve just humans, it serves machines. They're focused on capturing the actual structure of the world, the geometry structure based on physics. The third kind of world model, planning, helps you to know what is the next thing you need to do. For example, if you have a cup, a world model that serves as a planner will let the robot know, pick it up and put it somewhere else. Mm-hmm. And that is a world model that is very closely coupled with robotics.
1: Marble is World Lab's first step towards creating a world model. It's a platform that lets anyone generate an explorable, editable 3D world from a single visual or text prompt.
3: Now, this is a showcase page of some user-generated worlds. You can see they created a room, a beautiful room. Now, you look at this, you're like, Feifei, this is no different from a picture. But here's the thing. It actually is a world because I can navigate in it. So like a game, I can move forward, I can turn around, I can go anywhere. Here, it's a fully consistent 3D world.
2: So who or what companies are using Marble right now?
3: Why is Marble useful? For example, virtual production in movies, people are using Marble because they can shoot actors in any environment. Game developers, Marble has completely lowered the amount of resource and time one needs. We also have robotics example. Mm-hmm. This is a collaboration with NVIDIA where they're using Marble environments to augment the training of robots.
2: What are you training these models on that others don't have?
3: We are training these models on two things, right? One is specially prepared data. Pixel data are more nuanced than language data in the sense that there's more information in a picture. Mm. There's camera information. Another one is algorithmic and architectural innovation, because no one has created generative world models as we have in terms of creating 3D and eventually 4D worlds.
2: So would you say that's the secret?
3: Yeah, I guess so. Well, the real secrets are people, as I always say. Mm-hmm. But yes, the data and the algorithm and the system we have built.
2: You've raised $1 billion. How is the business doing?
3: The business is still early. This phase of World Labs, we're focusing on building the technology.
1: Building the technology isn't the only part of the job. When Li isn't heads down at World Labs, she's out making the case for the next frontier of AI.
4: Please welcome to the stage, Fei-Fei Li, co-founder and CEO at World Labs, for conversation with Bloomberg's Emily Chang.
2: All of this rolls up into robotics, so I want to get your take on the field, and humanoids in particular. Funding for humanoids hit $6 billion, but, you know, they still can't load my dishwasher as fast as I can. They still can't go get my Amazon packages. Will World Models, World Labs, close the gap between hype and reality?
3: That's a loaded question, Emily. First of all, robotics is going to be one of the most important revolutions in human industrialization. $6 billion is too small, right? If you look at self-driving cars investment, if you look at language models investment, it took way more than $6 billion. Are we going to close the gap? I do believe World Labs is working on one of the most critical technology in the spatial physical intelligence. Mm-hmm. And obviously, that's the hope.
1: But Li isn't alone. World models are the tech industry's latest obsession, with startups and tech giants alike all sprinting to build them. For anything from design to self-driving cars, robots in factories, to eventually machines that can navigate the unpredictable reality of the human home.
2: You're competing against big players with deep pockets. How worried are you about that?
3: As an entrepreneur and a co-founder CEO, I'm paranoid every day. I don't think there's a moment I would say, hey, I feel so relaxed, you know. So, yes, I am worried. But am I paralyzed? Absolutely not. We have an incredible team. We also have the focus. You know, a lot of big companies, they have a lot on the table. We have one thing on the table, and we're focusing on that thing.
2: Emily, nice to meet you. The war for talent is so fierce. Why work with Fei-Fei when there are so many powerful AI companies out there?
5: Well, I started working with Fei-Fei way before it was cool. 12. Yeah, I did my PhD with Fei-Fei at Stanford way back in the day.
6: You can go to a lot of big tech, but your hands can't change that trajectory in many instances. Here, we're 50 people. Your hands can change the trajectory of this company. That's a beautiful thing to have in your life.
1: World Labs may be a small team, but the investment in World Models is gigantic, $3 billion and growing. Still, it's early days. The field hasn't even agreed on how to build them yet.
2: Would you say it's like 2019 for chatbots, where everyone was chasing LLMs and trying to make it happen, but they hadn't cracked the code yet? Is that where we are for world models?
3: Yeah, that's probably a fair description. We're early. Mm-hmm. We're a lot earlier compared to LLMs.
2: But will there be some sort of explosion and aha moment where we're like, oh, now we understand?
3: If we do it right, yes. That's the magic of technology and science. When it hits that milestone, it becomes magical.
2: There are skeptics in the AI and robotics world that say this isn't the next breakthrough. It's just the next hype cycle. What do you say to that?
3: I think even a good science can be hyped. Mm-hmm. I believe spatial intelligence and physical intelligence are fundamental to machine intelligence. And these are the frontier questions that I believe firmly in as a scientist, as a technologist, and also as an entrepreneur. I believe they will provide incredible market value.
2: Building world models is incredibly resource intensive. Do you need more power? Do you need more capital to get to where you want to be?
3: That we don't know yet. We're too early. We're likely to need more power and more resources.
2: And can you get that?
3: I don't know.

0: Getting world models out of the demo phase will take more time and money. Meanwhile, investment in generative AI has soared, and Americans have strong feelings about it.
1: I'm sure you've seen the video of former Google CEO Eric Schmidt getting booed at a college graduation.
2: So today we stand on this edge of another technological transformation.
1: You spend a lot of time with students. What are they saying? And if they're scared, are the fears justified?
3: Yeah, I do spend a lot of time with students. Even Stanford students reflect some of this mixed sentiment. There is anxiety. There is a sense of hope. There is also excitement. There is also confusion. There is also simultaneously a sense of dignity and agency when AI can help me do things that I couldn't do before, and a sense of loss of dignity and agency if AI is going to take my job.
4: Hey, AI has got to go.
5: So what happens if the U.S. loses faith in this technology while the rest of the world races ahead?
3: U.S. is such an important country in terms of its impact to the world that if we are not showing a positive attitude and positive path towards AI, everybody loses. And I don't wish for that, because U.S. has been a thought leader in the world when it comes to technology and science and economy. And if we can show that we can create incredible technology and incredible economic value using AI and have a positive cultural impact, the world will see it as a role model.
0: Lee knows a thing or two about AI and its impact. Over her career, she took roles at big tech companies, venture capital firms, co-founded an AI institute at Stanford, and advised U.S. presidents and the United Nations on AI policy.
3: There's nothing artificial about artificial intelligence. It's inspired by people, it's created by people, and most importantly, it has an impact on people.
5: You've advised President Biden, President Trump, the UN on technology and AI policy. How do you approach conversations with world leaders?
3: I don't go in hyping. Mm-hmm. I don't go in providing extreme rhetoric. Either it's total utopia or total doomsday. It's very important that whoever I talk to knows that I'm a scientist. What do they need? They need scientific facts. But I think it's important to be at their service and to speak my mind, to push back if they're wrong, because that's my responsibility.
5: Mm-hmm. And have they been wrong?
3: Oh, yes, for sure. We all have been wrong. This technology moves so fast. I don't blame them. Most of our policymakers don't come from a computer science background.
5: What is the role of regulation? What should that look like?
3: First and foremost, root that in science, not science fiction. A lot of the AI policy world conversation with people from Silicon Valley talk about the extinction of humanity, the AGI, machine overlord, that distracts the real policy work. The second recommendation is ensure a healthy ecosystem. Resource the public sector, mm-hmm. resource STEM education mm-hmm. in K-12 or K-16. Human capital at the end of the day is the most important resource of our mm-hmm. world. And we want a thriving society of people, not a thriving society of just machines.
5: What do you worry could go wrong with world models? Like, if we're giving people even more realistic and more powerful AI, does that create even more opportunities for really bad things to happen?
3: World models, language models, these are powerful models that can create mis and disinformation. Empower robots can be weaponized by bad actors, and students who are not properly motivated can use technology as a lazy crutch instead of an empowering learning tool. I worry about that a lot. So I think a lot of things can go wrong with technology, not just AI. It could have gone wrong with electricity, with cars, with, you know, PC, with internet.
5: Some of the most powerful CEOs in AI right now have been accused of having God complexes because they seem to think they know what's best for humanity. What do you think of that term?
3: I think it's dangerous for any individual to think they know better than everybody else. As a CEO, as an entrepreneur, our founding premise is we are here to contribute to the

0: society and to empower people. It's not our position to make every single decision for people.
1: But isn't that the path we're on? I mean, these are really powerful people.
0: I think it's too early to tell, Emily. I'm not being naive. I know what you're talking about. I also have my concern. I don't think having God complex is constructive, and I wouldn't want to do that myself. But we have a democratic society. This is another reason I think our civil society should not give up on AI. We need the voices. We need the collective governance. But let's not throw the baby with the bathwater. The governance shouldn't be, let's stop AI, because this is a technology that can discover cure for diseases, can empower students and teachers, can help our elderly. So that's the baby here. But right now, we are in a very messy period. This is also why I feel personal responsibility to speak the truth I believe in as a scientist and an educator.
2: Lee has spent her life teaching machines to see. She gave AI its eyes. Now, in her second act, she's trying to give it a world to live in. As the scientist who helped spark the modern AI revolution, perhaps we shouldn't put it past her.
1: Where is this all going? Where are we in 5 years?
0: This is where I reveal I'm an optimist. The arch of history is long. I paraphrase Dr. King. I believe it bends towards benevolence. Mm. Now, we're not a perfect world of people and community, but 2026 today is better than 2026 BC for the majority of the population. And I think it's because despite all of our dark underbelly, we have it in our DNA. We want our offsprings to live a better life. And we have moral compasses collectively to move the society towards benevolence. My hope is in humanity.

0: Is it true you're obsessed with UFOs?
1: When I was a kid.
0: Like, have you read the documents they're declassifying?
1: No. I think it's part of that dreamy curiosity as a kid is what's out there.
0: Do you think there's aliens out there?
1: So as a physics student, you learn Drake's equation. Drake's equation computes the probability of potential of outer space aliens. So there is a potential number.
0: Wow. Okay, favorite sci-fi movie?
1: Contact, by far my favorite.
0: There you go. Intelligence yeah. somewhere out there.
1: Yeah.

0: 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I'm Ed Ludlow, live in San Francisco, and this is Bloomberg Tech.
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2: There's a quote that actually is generally thought to come from Genghis Khan, but Larry Ellison says it so much that folks often attribute it to him. It's not enough that I win.
3: Everybody else has to lose.
4: Why might Ellison see something of himself in a 13th century Mongol warlord obsessed with Eurasian land acquisition? Well, there's the immense power and wealth.
5: Ellison is one of the world's richest people.
6: My personality doesn't allow me to quit while I'm winning.
4: The thrill of eviscerating rivals.
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2: Win at all costs. That's kind of the lesson that many have taken from him.
4: The lure of spearheading a dynasty.
8: Larry Ellison is throwing his personal fortune behind Paramount's bid for Warner Brothers.
9: Larry Ellison is basically helping his son, David Ellison, who could dramatically reshape the Oracle founder's fortune.
4: Then there's the actual empire itself.
10: Oracle?
11: Oracle.
10: Oracle.
12: Oracle has been on a tear.
4: The company and its founder are practically synonymous, though their public image could hardly be more opposite. One's a stylish, life-in-the-fast-lane octogenarian who owns a rhinoceros, and the other...
5: It's a database and data center company.
4: Sounds a bit dull.
2: Oracle built ways to keep track of your workforce, your supply chain, your financials.
4: Still sounds a bit dull.
3: Come on. He's one of the world's leading providers of cloud computing, AI, social media, enterprise application software, computer hardware, storage devices, weapons, systems.
4: Okay, so actually not that dull then. And what's more, Ellison's ambitions just keep growing.
13: TikTok's US operations are set to be acquired by a consortium including Oracle.
14: These world-leading technology giants are announcing the formation of Stargate.
2: And how at a moment where a lot of people thought his story was closing, he bets his entire legacy on a new generation of technology.
4: The thing is, the more you understand Larry Ellison, the more these bets reveal themselves to be part of a fascinating pattern, one 8 decades in the making and beginning in Chicago.
15: It's hard for me to believe that growing up in this neighborhood, that one of us would become one of the more rich and powerful people in the world. That just blows my mind.
16: This is me, and this is Larry.
15: From grades kindergarten through about the first 2 months of high school, Larry Ellison and I were classmates, and for about 8 of those years, we were next door neighbors.
4: Around age 12, Ellison found out rather unceremoniously that his parents weren't exactly who he thought they were.
16: I was waiting out in front of the house to meet him, and he just bounded up to me and said, "I'm adopted."
4: His biological mother, Florence Spellman, was actually the niece of his adoptive mother, Lillian Ellison.
16: His mother had a warmth that I admired, but his father was very, very negative. Like he would once said to Larry, "You'll never amount to anything."
17: I was told so often I wouldn't amount to anything, that I was very determined to amount to something.
4: And a good place to have started looking for evidence of that determination was Ellison's local Boy Scout troop.
16: We tried to amass merit badges, and he decided that he was going to get a merit in farm design and management. This is a kid who had never been on a farm, and he showed me the drawings that he had done, and they were great, and he got the merit badge.
4: Now, this is so interesting because he did a similar thing much more recently to a very different group of people.
2: When a lot of companies do investor Q&As, it's very focused on financial results. He spent 10 minutes talking about agriculture methods at this year's event. Oracle doesn't have a business there.
16: I have no doubt that the psychological underpinnings of the way he was raised and the way he responded it was a strong way of saying, "I'm going to do it by myself. I don't need these other people." I have a feeling that that has to do with the beginnings of his coding and putting together Oracle.
4: We'll come back to examine the intervening decades shortly. But first, let's look at the billionaire that boy became.
10: I think most overachievers are driven not so much by the pursuit of success, but by the fear of failure.
5: Larry Ellison is someone described as hard charging.
3: Bright, articulate, erudite.
5: Ruthless.
2: They don't associate him as a nice guy.
11: Larry Ellison doesn't really care if you like him.
18: And they say, oh my God, you're nothing like I thought you'd be. And I say, well, it's a very low bar, you know.
2: But they associate him often as an aspirational figure.
14: Larry Ellison, sort of CEO of everything.
19: You should never sell Larry Ellison short.
4: Ellison is 82 years old, and a very vigorous 82 by all accounts.
11: He's in the public eye long after many of his compatriots. It's a reflection of his intense competitiveness. He is emblematic of this high-tech ethos of, you know, if you're going to get into the market, you want to dominate it completely.
3: And he tends to win.
5: He loves to have a rivalry and to beat his opponents and kind of relishes in that. Whereas a lot of tech CEOs and founders tend to be that nerdy tech image of a CEO that you expect. Larry Ellison loves to be that playboy figure.
2: He owns a sailing team. He has a lot of toys, a lot of expensive hobbies.
5: He's a pilot. He owns a tennis tournament. He has a huge collection of 16th century Japanese swords and modeled his estate in Silicon Valley after a Japanese castle. He bought a safari last year because why not?
11: He spares no expense living the way he wants to live, and he doesn't care what you think about it.
2: Classic Larry Ellison moment. A couple of years ago, I got a speeding ticket on the Hawaiian island he owns.
5: He's known for pulling into Oracle headquarters with the police on his tail.
2: He's always had this kind of flashy bad boy of tech image. He made a cameo in Iron Man with Tony Stark making a shout out to Larry Ellison walking by.
20: This is Larry.
21: Hey, the Oracle of Oracle. What a pleasure. Nice to see you.
5: And he likes to be that character where he's compared more to the Iron Man than perhaps that nerdy tech bro stereotype.
4: Incidentally, we did ask Ellison to get involved in this film, but he didn't get back to us. We've all seen those other ones, though, and know Iron Man needed the Avengers around him. And Ellison knew this, too.
3: Larry always put an enormous importance on human capital. He's always at the leading edge. He works very hard. He tends to attract very bright people. He drives them to do everything that they're humanly capable of delivering.
4: This, it's been said, applied at college too, at least while he attended it.
15: The story goes that when he was at the University of Illinois, he quit when his mom died.
5: And just packed a car and moved to California.
4: There, he found businesses in need of programmers.
5: And it was through working at one of these companies, he started working on a project for the CIA that was codenamed Oracle.
4: This was the late 1970s, at the dawn of the computer age.
11: This is a time when, you know, computers were just starting to become a consumer-facing industry.
2: All this information was being created, and there wasn't a reliable way to store and access it. That's where Oracle came in.
4: With its flagship product, the dull-sounding but bewilderingly important relational database.
2: It sounds kind of rudimentary now, but they offered a reliable and scalable way to keep track of all your data. They didn't invent the database. IBM invented it, but they figured out how to sell it.
4: Ellison often says publicly that nothing focuses a company like competition. And in the early days, there was none greater than the recipient of People magazine's sixth most intriguing person of 1983 award, Bill Gates.
5: Oracle went public a day before Microsoft. They've had this rivalry between their businesses that Ellison relishes.
17: Well, Bill and I used to be friends a long time ago. That's before he turned mean and ran Netscape out of business.
2: When Microsoft was on trial for federal antitrust charges, Oracle, they were not part of the trial, but they paid investigators to go through Microsoft's trash.
22: Mr. Gates, the court decision, how's that going to affect Microsoft?
23: Are you a student here?
0: I'm a journalist.
5: He just wanted to find dirt on Microsoft.
2: When they got caught, Larry Ellison was like, yeah, we did it. It was a public service.
4: There was a moment, though, where it seemed Ellison's tactics had caught up with him.
2: It was about the turn of the 1990s, and the federal government came out and said Oracle has been overstating their sales. Oracle's stock went down 3/4. There was talk of them having to go into bankruptcy. There were new software accounting rules that were put on the books that exist to this day just because of the way that Oracle was bending the rules 30 years ago.
5: He's known for trashing his opponents publicly.
20: We fired that idiot.
5: And really thrives in an environment where he has a direct challenger, somebody to compete against.
20: I just like competing as opposed to, you know, just going out and quietly watching the sunset.
2: A classic tale in software, and particularly Oracle, is that an executive will leave the company and build a new company that competes with their old boss.
4: Someone like Tom Siebel.
2: He got mauled by an elephant and then hung up a big picture of an elephant in his office. You know, that's the kind of guy he is, and that's also the kind of guy Larry Ellison is.
3: One of the things that I had built when I was at Oracle was what they call today a CRM system, or customer relationship management system. And I proposed to Larry that we come up with a commercial implementation of that and offer it to the world. Larry had other priorities at the time, so that's when I said, you know, see you later, bye, and decided to go off on my own.
4: And launch Siebel Systems, which went on to capture a huge chunk of the lucrative CRM market.
3: And so he decided that we were the enemy. He announced that he was going to put 3,000 people to develop a CRM system and put us out of business. There was this massive catfight in the media.
22: We're number two in CRM behind Siebel, but we're growing faster than SAP, and we're growing faster than Siebel.
3: He used to send ice cream trucks over to our parking lot to recruit people, so that was a little silly. I remember fall of 2005, my assistant said, Tom, it's Larry Ellison on the phone. I thought, oh my goodness, this should be entertaining. And so one thing led to another. We combined Siebel Systems with Oracle. It was a great business combination.
4: But memories of Ellison's approach to M&A aren't all held so fondly.
2: Larry Ellison did one of the most famous hostile takeovers of all time when he bought PeopleSoft in the early 2000s.
4: The human resources software pioneer was co-founded by Dave Duffield, who'd later co-found Workday.
5: Dave Duffield has said it's one of the worst moments of his life. Oracle acquired PeopleSoft, laid off half the staff, but then they turned around and Dave Duffield started a new company in the same space, and Larry Ellison basically gave him a hall pass to go compete. And so he's somebody who loves to take down his enemies, but he also respects business.
4: All of this is reflected in Oracle's annual revenue over the decades. When the company went public in 1986, it was just $55 million. Growth was steady, and that infamous accounting scandal nearly bankrupted it. In 1993, though, Ellison became a billionaire due to Oracle's fortunes rebounding. By 2005, he kicked off that acquisition spree, swallowing up the likes of PeopleSoft and Siebel Systems, among others. In 2014, Ellison moved from CEO to CTO and executive chairman, but the trajectory he'd set Oracle on continued. Today, it's a $450 billion giant of the industry, with revenue this year expected to land around $90 billion. That is made up of cloud applications, such as finance and HR tools, traditional software like the Oracle database, and cloud infrastructure. And that last one is significant, not just because it's a huge slice of the pie. Look at Oracle's free cash flow. Since the 90s, it had been positive and comfortably in the billions. Not anymore. Ellison made a massive gamble on infrastructure, which we'll unpack shortly. Wall Street bought in for a while, Oracle's market cap surged, and along with it, Ellison's fortune. He's consistently owned a massive chunk of the company, today about 40%, giving him huge control of it. And because his personal fortune tracks the company's stock so closely, that stake made him the seventh richest person on Earth in September, with a net worth of $207 billion. That's not far from double that of Bill Gates, who, to be fair, has given a lot of his money away. although it's still a little short of Ellison's friend and one-time trillionaire.

0: to get paid.
1: Don't miss Real Yield, live Thursdays.
2: Elon Musk decided to buy Twitter when he was staying with Larry Ellison. He reaches out and says, hey, you know, I'm putting together some money for the Twitter bid. How much do you want to put in? Ellison goes, a billion? Whatever you recommend. You know, and then do some thumbs up emojis.
3: But even that was a drop in the ocean compared to what came next.
4: I mean, being first is very important.
3: Ellison's vast wealth and control of Oracle meant he could effectively bet the business on the AI boom.
5: Nothing was bigger than the moment that they announced that OpenAI $300 billion deal, and Larry Ellison shot up to the world's richest person in return.
2: Stargate is a huge cloud contract. It is about $300 billion OpenAI has agreed to pay Oracle to build a series of data centers at a scale the world has truly never seen before.
6: Back when Larry Ellison co-founded Oracle, he recognized that having the software infrastructure for business was going to be a transformative and extremely lucrative business. And now in the AI era, he is recognizing that providing the physical infrastructure and everything that comes with it is also going to be incredibly lucrative and also geopolitically essential.
5: It was a remarkable moment early last year when Ellison appeared at the White House to announce Project Stargate.
7: The data centers are actually under construction. The first of them are under construction in Texas. But this is a very exciting program for Oracle to be a part of. Thank you.
5: It was huge for Oracle in terms of the size of the deal and being out there, but also to show the relationship between Ellison and Trump.
8: He's an amazing man, an amazing business person.
5: The TikTok deal is another example, though, of how their respect for each other can parlay into business.
2: For a long time, TikTok was under serious threat of getting banned in the U.S.
9: We'll be banning TikTok. They're collecting data on Americans every single day.
2: And then who got the contract to maintain their cloud service? It was Oracle.
10: President Trump has signed an executive order which advances plans for American investors to buy TikTok's U.S. operations.
3: With these gains in power, influence, and control, it's perhaps unsurprising he'd quite like to carry on.
2: He's obsessed with longevity research and health.
5: A lot of his fortune is going to be invested into his Ellison Institute of Technology and building out a science, research, medicine organization.
4: Like any ongoing adventure, I have no idea how it ends, but I know it will.
11: Do I see him retiring? I don't know. I'll ask him. But I don't see any reason why he should.
3: Short of inventing a cure for mortality, though, Ellison's legacy will be in the hands of his children and Oracle.
6: He has many children, and two of them have become very prominent media moguls of their own, particularly his son David, who's now the head of Skydance, that it poised to become perhaps the biggest conglomerate that Hollywood has ever seen.
3: Tens of billions of dollars of wealth is earmarked already for this.
12: Larry Ellison agreeing to personally guarantee $40 billion in equity financing.
13: David Ellison has gone for the jugular here, and it's getting very hostile in its nature.
2: It seems clear that he's excited by his son's bid to become, you know, the new Rupert Murdoch.
5: There's a famous image of this robber baron and the octopus in a political cartoon. Ellison's been obsessed with this idea of the octopus. He took Oracle, a company who already underpins the world and has a lot of influence, and it turned into a company involved in all these hot AI deals. He extended his empire through his son to buy Paramount and is now making a play for Warner Brothers. Then Oracle gets TikTok, and you can really see how Ellison starts taking over many aspects of our world.
4: The police will be on their best behavior. Citizens will be on their best behavior because we're constantly recording and reporting everything that's going on.
6: I think it is something that gives one pause when we have a moment now where there are such close alliances between Silicon Valley and Washington, D.C., when figures like Ellison have so much wealth, so much power, when power is consolidated in just a few companies that have so much reach.
11: I have to play with this in my mind because here's
0: a person that I have a childhood loyalty with and no negativities, and now is a member of a multi-billionaire elite that has an amount of power that does have an effect on my life and the lives of all the people I know without our giving them that power. And that's a toughie for me.
6: These are extraordinarily consequential figures, and their influence expands far beyond the industries where they started, and in fact have reinvented the industries and reinvented the economy around them. That's a significant shift.
2: The fact that we're still talking about Larry Ellison today, almost 50 years after he founded Oracle, it shows the staying power, his ability to reinvent, stay relevant, and continue amassing power and wealth all through his life. He's taken on an incredible bet that a lot of investors are pretty worried about. But history has shown you do not bet against Larry Ellison.

0: In 2021 and 2022, 92,000 people moved from New York to the state of Florida. One of the biggest draws of Miami was the financial arbitrage. The math was pretty simple. You could get more space for less, you could keep your salary and pay no income tax, and, you know, generally the cost of living was a lot lower. But now, for the first time ever, the Miami metropolitan area is more expensive than New York, and that has transplants seriously reconsidering their move. To understand the shift, we have to go back and understand why people flocked to Miami in the first place. Historically, people moving from New York to Miami just got way more bang for their buck. Whether you're buying or renting, you would get more space for less, the cost of a night out was a lot cheaper, and the best incentive of all, Florida doesn't have the state income tax that New York does. But as people flocked to Wall Street South over the years, those economics changed. Since 2019, Miami's Consumer Price Index has jumped 36%, which is more than any metropolitan area tracked by the U.S. Bureau of Labor Statistics, with the exception of Tampa. So what caused that jump? Well, it boils down to a few main factors. The first is housing. Not only have home prices increased 79% since COVID, the cost of owning and maintaining a home have increased as well. Florida has one of the highest insurance premiums in the nation. That's due to an increase in storms, more intense flooding, all tied to global warming. And property taxes have increased a whopping 62% since COVID-19. And if you're thinking about a family, raising one in Miami isn't any cheaper than New York anymore. Private school tuitions have raised substantially. Not only that, instead of jumping on a train to take your kids to school or soccer practice, you'll have to lug them around in a car all over the city. And of course, let's not forget the culture. Even if you're not spending money to raise a family in Miami, the cost of going out has gone up significantly. Even with an influx of more affluent residents, Miami's wages can't keep up. The typical household income is about $1,000 less than the national median. Now, more and more people are choosing to close the case on a move to Miami. Still, for some, it's worth it to escape the hustle and bustle of New York for the sunshine and sandy shores. Just maybe not during hurricane season.
1: There's a lot of fears around AI. AI is not technologically neutral, right? The splitting of the atom is not technologically neutral. There's implications.
2: Hi, Toma.
3: Hey there, Emily.
4: You have machines that say, I love you. I care about you. I'm your friend.
2: I'm a human, not an AI. You can't just shut me down. Who do you think you are?
5: I'm Emily Chang. Welcome to Post.

0: I started Zomato as a college project. I had no idea what business meant. I didn't know what revenue meant. I didn't know the importance of anything like culture, people, being kind to people. I was just doing whatever felt right.
1: One of India's most influential tech entrepreneurs,
2: Entrepreneur of the Year is Deepinder Goyal.
1: And among the country's youngest self-made billionaires, Deepinder Goyal scaled his college startup into a multi-billion dollar platform, making the 10-minute delivery part of everyday life in India. But just as it looked like he had arrived, Goyal took a step away from the company he built for close to 20 years to chase after brain trackers, peak biology, and flying shuttles.
0: I've always been curious about how does this work, how does that work, and just the rabbit hole has led me to solve all the problems that I want to solve or all the businesses that I want to build.
1: Now, the architect of quick commerce in India is building for a much longer horizon. The question is, will he ever get there? More than 7 acres of hidden luxury right here in Delhi, and is the private residence of Deepinder Goyal. Few cameras have made it in so far. For a rare look inside, come with me.

0: When I was in college, I actually wanted to order food and I couldn't find a menu to order food. I just thought, let me put some of the menus online for myself and for friends and for everybody else in the college. It failed miserably. It was back in 2005, just way too early for any like such thing. And then I joined Bain. While I was at Bain, I sort of realized that what I was trying to do was complex. I need to make it simpler and then do this again.
1: When did you realize it could be that $1 billion idea? I mean, you quit a stable, comfortable job at Bain to pursue the idea of Foodie Bay.
0: So I actually started pursuing the idea full-time when I got a couple of advertiser calls. So restaurants who wanted to advertise. So we started making some money, a little bit, like let's say $3,000 a month. And that was more than what I was getting paid. I never thought I'd be ever making more money than that doing this.
1: But the journey wasn't that easy. I mean, you came close to broke on more than one occasion because you were looking for scale and you risk collapsing.
0: So I started off as broke. So...
1: So it wasn't so bad.
0: So it wasn't so bad, even if like 5 years down the line, you are actually staring at being broke. But see, building a company, building a startup has its ups and downs. And it's not like I've come from a business family. It's not that I've had a mentor. It's just like I had to figure...
1: Your parents were teachers.
0: Yes. And I just had to figure things out on my own.
1: You were so relentless. You acquired Uber Eats India. You bought over Blinkit at almost $600 million amidst all the naysayers saying that it was a mistake, was too soon for you to be doing that. What was the conviction that drove you to make all the moves when others were saying it was not the right thing to do?
0: How I thought of it is that if we don't do this, we are going to die. We just thought of this, that if some other company takes this space, it's going to be so easy for them to move into food that food will not be there for us anymore, right? So we were sort of defending Zomato when we bought Blinkit.
1: But the market spoke when you bought Blinkit. Your shares tanked. People didn't like it.
0: So what? I mean, we had to do what we had to do, right? I mean, either we face this right now or we face an inevitable death 3 years from now.
1: Has the model proven itself? Wasn't too long ago that people thought it was a money pit, but now you're seeing a lot of competition, a lot of players in that space. Obviously, people see the potential.
0: So quick commerce is not the same everywhere, okay? So every single company has a different strategy, although on the space of it, it might look like they're doing the
1: same. Your competitors like Swiggy, Zepto.
0: They're all different companies. The quick commerce models under the hood are actually different. So Blinkit is the only company which is actually profitable. It's got everything to do with the 100 choices put together that Blinkit makes than everybody else.
1: Indians love speed. You talk about groceries in 10 minutes, but that convenience has come at a cost. We've seen how some riders have lost their lives. We've seen protests as a result of that intervention from the government as well. How do you see the tension between the need for speed and safety for riders?
0: See, quick commerce solved a certain problem for the users or for the market, right? And every solution to an existing problem leads to new kind of problems. It's always been the case. So we're working on these things, and I'm sure we will iron all of these things out in due course of time.
1: How much responsibility, accountability do you think companies should bear? I mean, people have pointed to perhaps silent pressures from algorithms, penalties, incentives. How do you assess it?
0: I mean, I don't think that our algorithms push anybody for speed, because we don't even give a timer to our riders that this is the amount of time or this is the time we promise to the user. Even if we just gave them a fixed fee per hour, like a lot of them would still be driving fast because then they would want a break and then they would have more free time. So I think we have to look at all these problems in a more holistic way and see what needs to be done in order to solve these things. And some of these problems, I think, are not even solvable, right? So,
1: such as?
0: I mean, for example, in India, everybody breaks traffic rules, okay? Everybody does. And our riders wear uniforms, so therefore you can easily spot them breaking traffic rules. But if somebody's not wearing a uniform, you don't see them, you don't notice them breaking traffic rules because there's nobody to blame. I think there's a lot of psychology, a lot of perception like going on behind the scenes.
1: Blinkit has removed a 10-minute promise.
0: Yes, but see, the speed of delivery doesn't come from anybody driving fast. So the speed comes from the density of the stores, and every store is up to a kilometer away from you, around a kilometer and a half away from where you are right now. Ultra fast deliveries are here to stay, but I think the 10 minute delivery advertising promise sort of goes away, and we just do what we can, right? So without pushing our riders, because that's not the design of the business anyway. I mean, pushing people to do something faster is a bad business, right? So that doesn't work.
1: In February 2026, a report by a little-known research firm cited food delivery services as one specific area which will see disruption by AI agents. Indian IT stocks, including Eternals, dropped the day after its release. It took months for the company's stock to recover. How are you positioning amidst AI?
0: We have physical infrastructure, and we've got so many things. There are like almost 800 APIs to be hooked onto the app to be able to pull that off. And the amount of work that it takes for those AI companies to integrate with us is going to be a lot of work. And a chat interface really can't do everything that a dedicated app can do. Not yet, but that also doesn't mean that we will be sitting idle and letting those companies take over. Like, so whatever interfaces, those chat interfaces will, even we can build those things, and we can tailor them way more nicely and better to our use cases than anybody else can. The other big thing is we miss the whole nuance of the power of the brand, right?
1: So brand loyalty.
0: Not brand loyalty, recall. Brand recall, right? So every time you think of, oh, I want to do this, a certain brand comes to your mind. That's one of the reasons why we have separate brands. We don't have a super app. Right, because like Zomato is food ordering, Blinkit is grocery and e-commerce, and District is something else. So that's a deliberate strategy that we follow to make sure that use case to brand recall stays like super close to each other.
1: So does your strategy remain the same despite the influx of AI, despite the potential of AI disrupting you?
0: I think AI's disruption is a possible myth for us. And we function the best when there's a threat. I mean, survival, right? So I think we'll make it.
1: You have stepped away from the role of CEO of the company. Why is that important?
0: Eternal is what we named the company as 2 years ago. And for our company to become that, it has to grow beyond one single person. And I'm not saying that I've permanently left, right? So it's sort of an experiment for us as an organization as well, that can this organization sustain and grow even when I'm not there day to day?
1: So far, so good.
0: So far, so good.
1: Up next on Latitude, from minutes to decades, a look at what's after Eternal for Dipinder Goyal. Hyperbaric chamber, who has one at home and why?
0: I think a lot of people have it at home.
1: Why do you have it at home?
0: I just use it to freshen up when I'm having a bad day.
1: So another version of a five-star spa, right?
0: Or five cups of coffee at once.

0: So you win.
1: Good game. Okay, so ping pong is about flow, and temple is about the flow of blood to the brain.
0: It is also about the flow of blood.
1: You see, also because there are other things it can do.
0: The other things. The entropy that we measure, which is the metabolic rate per second, is the main point of temple. That's actually important because at rest, it should be low. You should be burning lower amount of calories at rest. If you're burning more calories at rest, then you have inflammation, then there's something wrong going on with your body.
2: After spending years cutting minutes from deliveries, Dipinit Goyal is now looking at how to add years to human life and optimize body performance. Early in 2026, he launched Temple, a device worn, you guessed it, on the temple, which measures blood flow to the brain.
1: You put in $25 million of your own money into Temple, which develops a gadget called Temple. Talk to us about what this gadget really is all about.
0: I actually started Temple as an exploratory science project for something I had an insight on. So it started off as a personal project, right? So and
1: to fix what exactly?
0: To just chase down a rabbit hole, which I... I had a epiphany about how cerebral blood flow could be part of the cause of aging. And we're still trying to prove it, right? And still learning a lot more things about it. And Temple was an experimental device which we built to track cerebral blood flow in like real time. And we ended up doing it. We benchmarked it. It was lovely. And while we were wearing Temple, we noticed this some other signal, okay, which was like moving up whenever we were stressed. It was moving up after we had food, whenever we have an anxiety attack, whenever you're working out. So, and whenever you're calm, whenever you actually meditate, we saw it going down. When you have a cold shower, it would go down. Okay, when you sleep well, it would go down. So like, what is this signal? And this signal eventually became metabolic rate. It's a biomarker, and it's just a better form of heart rate. Like whatever heart rate was supposed to tell you, this tells you more and better.
1: But how is it different from what's already in the market right now? It does seem like it is marking and monitoring what can be monitored now. What sets it apart?
0: I mean, if you just like start sprinting right now, your heart rate will go up to 180, 190 in a minute. Metabolic rate doesn't go up that fast. It takes time to catch up, right? So people just go touch their heart rate to max heart rate and they actually think cardio is done. No, cardio is not about taking your heart rate up, okay? Your heart rate can go up if your stroke volume goes down. That's not really aerobic capacity. Aerobic capacity happens when your metabolic rate is up, when your VO2 is actually maxing out. So heart rate is a bad proxy for your VO2 max. So these are all the things that Temple does.
1: So Temple is backed by scientific data.
0: Absolutely.
1: It will be validated.
0: Absolutely.
1: And you are sending it to the FDA in India or elsewhere.
0: It's not a medical device yet. So, and we have...
1: Yet meaning that it is on its way to be?
0: So we will launch it as a wellness device with peer-reviewed studies and everything. But we have features coming up which will need it to become a medical device. So those features, whenever we have them, we will go through the regulatory approvals and then launch those features.

0: You see, this is health tech. It is not longevity, but you're also invested in continual research. That is about longevity. Mm-hmm. What is it about longevity that wealthy people seem to be so consumed with? Because you're the latest in a string of people, including the likes of Sam Altman, Peter Thiel, Brian Johnson.
1: My name is Brian Johnson. I've been spending millions of dollars creating an anti-aging protocol.
0: Who are looking for forever.
2: I think all of these people are people for whom wealth was actually a side effect of what they were doing. And they love doing what they were doing. Wealth is not the point. And now that they have the resources to be able to think about those things as a side project, that's what they're doing.
0: What if I were to say that longevity is a flex? When Brian Johnson says, my body is of a 28-year-old, it is a flex because he's telling the world, I have access to things, data, science, research, technology, whatsoever, that other people don't. It is a very wealthy man mentality.
2: They are just curious and they want to do things. And they also have the resources to be able to do things. And that's the primary mission for their life. And I think it's a great thing for all of us because we are going to learn so much from them. I don't think it's a flex per se. I think it's just them being curious and them chasing down whatever they are so passionate about.
0: Health tech, longevity, also now you have LAT Aerospace. What is that about?
2: LAT Aerospace is again a personal project / passion.
0: What are you trying to solve?
2: I'm trying to solve for the hyper-dense cities that we all live in. There's just too many people. And the other thing is that our rural areas don't grow as much because nobody wants to set up factories there because it is so hard for CEOs to go there. The disconnectedness due to the infrastructure that we have or / don't have is what I'm trying to solve for.
0: What would it take for that to be a reality? It's not just about putting $205 million into that project. What else needs to be in place for that to be a reality?
2: I mean, for that to happen, my idea of the answer is that we need short takeoff and landing planes, 8-seaters, running at super cheap costs. Let's say if you want to go to a city which is close by, Chandigarh, Lucknow, which is like 300 kilometers away from Delhi, why do I need to go to the airport? It's like a 6-hour door-to-door, right? So why can't I just go to an airstop right next to my house and then go to the airstop in that like city, which is right next to where I want to go? Like, so a hyper-dense flight network is

0: 8-seaters running at super cheap costs. Let's say if you want to go to a city which is close by, Chandigarh, Lucknow, which is like 300 kilometers away from Delhi. Why do I need to go to the airport? It's like a 6-hour door-to-door, right? So why can't I just go to an airstop right next to my house and then go to the airstop in that like city, which is right next to where I want to go? Like, so a hyper-dense flight network is just almost quick commerce principles applied to aviation. It's a very hard project. I have like 0.1% expectation that it'll work.
1: Oh, yeah? It's very hard because...
0: I mean, we can get the engineering done. Even that's hard. It's very, very hard. But then the regulations and then finding real estate. And then it's a full-stack airline, right? From building planes and having your own proprietary tech and having your radars and having everything on your own. There's nothing...
1: In a country that's already congested in the air as well.
0: Air is a big, wide space. So if we build a routing system which actually lets all of this fly, I think everything can happen easily.
2: Coming up, does a founder's journey have a destination? We ask Goyal next on Latitude.

0: You have said before that a founder's journey is not about the companies he or she builds. It's about how he or she has grown as a founder. If you reflect on your own journey, how would you describe it?
1: I think the companies that founders build are actually a reflection of their own personalities and their own growth. And sometimes the companies take their own life and they grow to become more than the founders. In that case, founders have to leave. Sometimes founders have to grow faster than their organizations. Then they have to pull the companies along with them. So, I mean, the company and the founder, their journeys are very closely tied to each other. I think they're just like joined at the hip.
0: How do you motivate your team, which is growing increasingly now with the various startups that you have?
1: So, I don't do town halls. I rarely...
0: Because?
1: I stammer. I just feel nervous getting on a public setting. So that's why I try to avoid town halls. But we build a very purpose-driven organization. So people know that they're not following a person. They are working towards a cause. And once that becomes clear within an organization, you don't need a person to lead the organization. Everybody just rallies towards the cause, towards the purpose. And then it becomes easier. Right? And it's more long-term. Like, even if I'm not there around talking to people, rallying them around, they still have a North Star to go at.
0: How do you view your wealth? What do you want to do with it beyond business? Are there passion ventures, education, technology that you might be interested in?
1: What I want to do is just continue building what I want to build according to as much bandwidth I have in a day. I want the freedom to be able to explore that. Philanthropy is something that we do quite a lot, but I don't think that that is a way to solve societal problems at all, right? So money has to go into businesses which create economic
0: solutions?
1: Yes, solutions for people, get more jobs, like with LAT Aerospace, connect villages and cities so that wealth actually spreads. I think business is the answer

0: to all problems. Like, it's not charity, right? So that's what I would do, just like do new businesses, enable jobs at scale, not even create jobs at scale, right? So have a happier country, have a happier world to live in.
1: I know you don't like looking back. I would like you to look back now. You grew up feeling you were never good enough. You were bullied in school. You talked about your stutter. Are you good enough now? I mean, you're an inspiration to 1.5 billion people, the most populous nation in the world. Do you feel some kind of vindication?
0: I don't think so. And what I'm building right now is extremely complex, right? So Temple is not easy. I mean, it's the frontier of science. It's a lot of research. And it's not something that I have a background in, right? So I'm learning from zero. I sometimes ask myself that, can I actually pull this off? Am I actually capable enough to do this? Right? And there's always that lingering self-doubt, which just keeps me on my toes. And I think that paranoia serves me well, which ends up building things that I built.
1: But do you finally feel this is enough?
0: I mean, I'm proud of what we've built, but at the same time, I know that what I dreamt Eternal would be, it's not that. While size is the only numerical objective way to really think of success or failure in the world outside, that's not the only criteria. That's maybe 10% of my dreams of what Eternal could have been. So it's
1: so
0: not,
1: a long way to go. Then,
0: a long
1: right?
0: way to go. It's not perfect.
1: So it's still not enough.
0: It's still not enough. And I know that I am going to die not knowing whether I've done the job. So I'm at sort of peace with that.
1: What is the legacy you would like to leave behind?
0: I don't know or care about leaving a legacy. I just want to do great work. And it is going to be great if the organizations or products or companies that I build last forever or as long as possible, even if nobody remembers I did it or I was the person behind it. I don't care about that.

0: Getting into Myanmar as a journalist these days is extremely challenging. The exception is around big events. In March and April, we got rare access to Myanmar around Armed Forces Day.
1: What we're seeing here is a choreographed demonstration of military power, of national unity, of symbolism intended to communicate that the Burmese military are very much in charge of this country.
0: The reality is very different. The military and its allies control at most 40 or 45% of the country.
2: Young rebels willing to die and kill for democracy.
3: Rebel forces there are fighting an intense battle against the military regime.
4: More than 30,000 people were arrested in 5 years on. Millions remain displaced.
0: While millions of ordinary people are suffering and dying, those with power and weapons are making money. This is a conflict about territory and political control, but it's also about money, particularly dark money, illicit trade, hidden resources, and underground deals that make war more profitable than peace.

0: I've been covering geopolitics, crime, and corruption for over 15 years. The civil war in Myanmar is one of the biggest stories in Asia, but it's been nearly forgotten by the world. The conflict is savage. There are well-documented examples of the junta directly attacking civilians. Around 100,000 people have been killed, hundreds of thousands more injured, and millions displaced.
1: We're heading to Sagaing. We've been told that the area we're going to is reasonably safe, but very tense. We're hoping to speak to internally displaced people who are living on the grounds of monasteries.
2: ကျောင်းလေးဝင်လို့ရွာမှာစစ်တပ်ချလို့ဆိုပြီးတော့အမတို့နေပြီးတော့အပီးကိုပြေးခဲ့ရတယ်ဟမ်ချမ်းကျင်မစားလို့ပတ်စံကိုမပါခဲ့တာအကုန်လုံးပေါ့မှာ9000လောက်ပဲပါခဲ့တယ်ငါးနဲ့ပြေးလာလာချင်းလမ်းမှာလူအုပ်တရာအများကြီးပဲဟိုညနေခင်းကိုလေနွားစင်းချိန်များလွတ်လိုက်လို့အဲ့လိုပုံစံမျိုးပဲလူအုပ်တွေပြေးပြေးလွားလွားဖြစ်နေတဲ့အချိန်မှာဆိုင်ခဲနဲ့ဝင်ပြီးချိန်တာသူများဆိုင်ခဲဟောဘိုက်ချု
0: We saw the situation firsthand on the edge of Shan State.

0: So this is territory controlled by an organization called the Wa National Army. It's a very complicated landscape. There is a militia associated with the Burmese military that controls one hilltop over here. The WNA controls a different hilltop. Another outfit called the Shan State Army South controls yet another hilltop. And then, of course, on the other side of it, you have the Thai Army trying to keep an eye on everything and trying to protect Thailand's borders. Despite the presence of the Thai Army, the impact of the war has spilled over into towns along the border with Western Thailand, where people have come to seek safety, like Michelle.
1: My husband was Dokuwale. Zuga Sitin Totada.
0: Her husband's involvement with the protest movement made her a target. And the military came to find her.
1: About day, she can't cargani, old Diane Bio, a Napa Chancer, Tumia in Chanematabio, Pony Kere, Galeo Chibido. Blue, the tea, she lalin, my name.
0: Michelle decided her only hope was to leave the country for Thailand. Hundreds of thousands of others have done the same. Most have no choice but to cross the border illegally, creating a market for people smugglers. We're here in Naypyidaw, Myanmar's capital, in what we've been told is the neighborhood where a number of generals, senior officials, government ministers live. Every single house is behind a wall. Every single house is behind razor wire. Just as Naypyidaw itself is essentially behind a wall, closed off from the rest of the country. There is a huge amount of money that is fueling the civil war, and a lot of that money ends up with people like the ones who live in this neighborhood. When you consider how most people in this country live in a time of unbelievable economic collapse, it is a pretty stark contrast.
2: While we were driving around Naypyidaw and Mandalay, we kept seeing these enormous queues of vehicles. It was the middle of the war in Iran. Myanmar has imposed strict fuel restrictions, which are adding to the effects of the conflict on people's day-to-day lives.
0: This is Mandalay. There is something of a veneer of normalcy. It's peaceful here. There is commerce. It's the center of all kinds of commodity flows. When you think about the richness of Myanmar's natural resources, all of it flows through here to some degree.
2: Myanmar is one of the most resource-rich countries in the world. There are significant reserves of gemstones, of timber, copper, almost anything you can think of. while some rebel groups are fighting for ideological reasons, others are fighting to get their hands on these natural resources. While we were in Mandalay, we met a gemstone trader originally from Mogok, where some of the most valuable rubies in the world have come from. In 2024, a rebel group called the TNLA took control of Mogok. And not surprisingly, it was very interested in rubies. The TNLA is one of a number of ethnic armed groups that existed before the coup. When the TNLA took over the area, it started charging local diggers for the ability to work their plots. If they wanted to survive, miners had to find ways to work around the system.
3: I'm going to go to the house.

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1: Gemstones are a big industry in Myanmar, but the really significant money is in scam centers. We joined the Thai army on a patrol to check out the scam centers along the Thai-Myanmar border. This is Shwe Kho Kho, allegedly one of the largest scam centers anywhere in Southeast Asia. There are signs all over the place warning people who may have answered job ads promising work in customer service that, in fact, what awaits them across the river in Myanmar is far more sinister and far darker. While many of the workers are trafficked and essentially held prisoner, some are volunteers attracted by the prospect of generous pay. That was the story of this former scammer who asked for his identity to be concealed because he fears for his safety.
2: This building is the place that I used to work and live. My friend told me that if I go there, room and board are free, and the starting salary is 30,000 baht, about $900. There are bombs being thrown overhead, back and forth all the time. For the first few days, I was scared, but over time, I got used to it. My main work is trade. It's crypto trade. When a customer wants to invest with us, we have to tell them to download an app that is used for foreign currency exchange. In there, the customer has to exchange money for a coin. After that, they take the coins to another application set up by scammers. When the customers put the coin in there, it means the coins are already in the scammer's account. It's not just a one-time thing. A person has to get scammed at least 3 times. The first time is not that much, about $100. The second time is about $1,000. But the third time has to be higher, about $10,000.
1: The political economy of the civil war in Myanmar has a huge amount to do with places like this. They generate, by most accounts, billions, if not tens of billions of dollars in revenue. And that is money that goes straight into the pockets of various combatants in the war.
3: It's going to the military junta, the money. Due to the sanction, and they're facing many things, the military junta, they doesn't have any more money. So they're doing the scamming business to fight against their own people. They don't care whatever happens to the country and people. Their focus is their own families and relatives and the military.
4: Myanmar's parliament has elected military chief Min Aung Hlaing as the country's new president.
5: Opponents say the poll is an attempt by the army to try and win legitimacy on the global stage.
3: The fake election won't work. They elected themselves. Everyone knows, as long as they have power, they can do their own business. As long as war existing, they can make money.
6: A Myanmar military airstrike reportedly killed 7 civilians, including a 5-year-old child in the country.
1: There's basically no prospect of the war ending anytime soon. No one is winning on the battlefield. But with so much money being made, the combatants don't really have a reason to stop fighting. And the sad part is, no matter who's in charge, the rebel groups or the junta, hardly any of this money is actually reaching the people of Myanmar.
7: ကျွန်တော်မရှိတဲ့ဘဝကိုရောက်သွားပြီလေ။ကျွန်မမရှိတဲ့ဘဝရောက်သွားတာဖြစ်တည်းအတွက်နှစ်စပြန်ပြီးတော့ကြိုးစားရမယ်။ဟိုအရင်တုန်းကလိုပုံစံလေးပြန်ပြီးတော့ဖြစ်ချင်ပါတယ်။သူတမီးကိုသူမထွေးဘူးခဲ့။အော်သူ့စီကမက်ဆေ့ချ်တစ်ခုရောက်လာခဲ့ဘူးတဲ့။သူကတော့ဒီဒေါ်လာရေးကိုပြီးဆုံးတဲ့အထိလောက်မှဖြစ်တဲ့အတွက်တမီးတို့လည်းကဘာမြဲတနေရာမှာတက်ရှင်နေတယ်။ရှိနေတာသူသိရတယ်။သူပ

0: There has been a wealth creation boom over the past decade.
1: Almost 500 million SpaceX shares have swapped hands on the first trading day of the world's biggest IPO.
0: The share of total wealth held by the richest Americans is now at the highest level since World War II. It's created an undeniable inequality crisis that has politicians calling for the wealthy to contribute more.
2: When I ran for mayor, I said I was going to tax the rich. Well, today, we're taxing the rich.
0: Meanwhile, there has been a quiet boom in one corner of Wall Street that is rapidly stripping away taxes for the wealthy.
3: It can feel like tax avoidance is as American as apple pie.
4: The rich have always endeavored to lower their tax bill. Take the example of one-time presidential candidate Donald Trump.
5: She complains that Donald Trump took advantage of the tax cut. All your friends take the same advantage that I do. And I do.
0: The trend is called tax alpha, which is the pursuit of lowering one's tax bill while generating more profit along the way.
3: There's more than $1 trillion invested across a multitude of tax-optimized approaches right now.
4: Wealth advisors are pitching it as a critical defense tool to get ahead of any rising tax bill from the IRS. It's the perfect mix of improving technology and zero-fee trading that has enabled this market to grow so much.
3: There are many startups getting in on the tax optimization trend, and also established players like BlackRock and Vanguard. And one big pioneer in this trend is the systematic hedge fund AQR Capital Management.
6: I have been waiting for this for my entire career. You can't do things that are just about taxes, but once you're doing it, you should run money different for your taxable investors, and that is shockingly new.
3: There's a long menu of these tax-optimized strategies, ranging from direct indexing to 351 conversions into ETFs. Right now, one of the main and hottest strategies is tax-aware long short, which has been estimated to run around $100 billion.
0: The strategy starts with heaps of borrowed money. It adds layers of positions betting on and against companies you'll find in a standard index fund like the S&P 500. So if the market goes up, your shorts lose money, and if the market goes down, your longs lose money. The strategy is tailored to manufacture a pot of losses that can offset the tax owed on capital gains. David Hauser is a serial entrepreneur who has sold off his own companies and now invests in others.
7: I personally get a lot of fun and joy out of Tax Alpha because it is sort of a game to understand what are the underlying rules, how do they work, how do they matter. For me, it makes a lot of sense to use a long-short strategy and be able to harvest more of those losses up front and be able to put them into high tax bracket years now and hopefully have lower tax bracket years later in life.
0: The U.S. government has been slow to respond to these modern investment tactics.
4: These strategies might comply by the letter of the law, but was it the intended spirit? The IRS allows for capital losses to be written off when investments genuinely lose money. These strategies are being set up with the explicit goal of generating losses in corners of your portfolio. The IRS never anticipated computers executing hundreds of trades a day just to generate paper losses.
3: The U.S. Treasury Department is poised to increase scrutiny of at least one of these tactics.
0: For now, it means less government revenue as the federal deficit expands.
7: I totally understand all of the critiques about this strategy, but what's really important to understand is the government has set up these rules, and playing within the rules is exactly what we're supposed to do. I think that's the important differentiation.
0: The conversation can quickly lead into a debate around the inequality crisis, which is approaching historic levels.
4: The long-term result of this is a two-tiered system. You'll have the average person who's drawing their regular salary and paying standard taxes. Then you'll have a separate class of investors whose portfolios are trying to reduce their tax bill every single day. The result of this is you will have a permanent advantage baked into the system for the very rich.

0: I'm Alex Rodriguez.
1: And I'm Jason Kelly.
0: And we're back with more episodes of our show, The Deal.
1: And we're on the road talking to the biggest names in sports, business, and culture.
0: Stay tuned.

0: Bloomberg Surveillance.
1: Countries are either peacemakers, troublemakers, or saboteurs, or sitting back and doing nothing. The time is coming now that all countries need to step up responsibly and to stop the saboteurs.
0: Qatar's Prime Minister on how the Iran war is testing his country.
2: Do you think we are on the brink of another escalation in the region?
1: We are doing everything we can. Right now, there are messages that's been shuttled between Iran and the United States. It needs a lot of patience. And unfortunately, what we are living every day and the events that we are experiencing every day are affecting these efforts.
2: From Bloomberg Weekend, this is the Michelle Hussein Show.
0: Imagine what it is like for a country when suddenly its main export and the principal source of its wealth can no longer get out into the world and reach its key markets. For Qatar, there's no need to imagine, because that is the reality it has been facing since the start of the Iran war, when Qatari gas was no longer able to get through the Strait of Hormuz as it became a battle zone. So that is what Qatar has been trying to grapple with at home, at the same time as trying to persuade the US and Iran to cease hostilities, to stop the war. And in this episode, we take you inside that process and to the heart of that story in an exclusive conversation with the Prime Minister of Qatar, Sheikh Mohammed bin Abdulrahman bin Jassim Al Thani. We spoke live in front of an audience in New York City straight after the Prime Minister had described events in the Middle East this year as an earthquake. I asked him why.
1: When you look at any earthquake that happens, it always tests three things. How strong is your foundation? How fast is your response? And how you are going to rebuild. If we think about it this way, we have tested our foundations in terms of security, in terms of supply chain, and it's proven that it's strong. Qatar has been through a lot of challenges, and every time we emerge out of this challenge stronger. And whatever we have experienced during this war and the uncertainty that it has, our pledge to our people is to become stronger and build stronger resilience for us and for our future.
2: But I think it's clear, isn't it, that this earthquake is not over. And if you look at the story in numbers about how difficult this year has been, Qatar has suffered a collapse in oil and gas revenues. Are you looking at alternative export routes to the Strait of Hormuz? What are the chances of that? Your geography is more difficult than some of the other countries affected in the region.
1: Of course, when you look at Qatar and you look at its geography, it has its risks and has its benefits. We are blessed with abundance of resources. We have been a leading energy supplier, a leading LNG supplier in the world. And what happened was a big disruption for us. What we have ensured from the beginning is to be very transparent with our people, with our partners, and with our customers. Yes, we went through a challenge, but it doesn't mean that this will affect our credibility or our reliability. And as soon as this issue is resolved, Qatar will fulfill its commitment. We should work together collaboratively together with our regional partners in order to make sure that what happened is not repeated. And by the way, if you look at, in general, what's happening right now, it's not only exclusive for our region. Now, what's really concerning for us, that what has been a red line, you know, to avoid targeting civilian facilities, schools, hospitals, bridges, power plants, energy facilities, became the new normal. And it's been deliberately crossed, not only in that conflict, but also elsewhere in the world. And the problem that the parties who are crossing these red lines are bragging about it. And there is a huge responsibility on the international community to stand up to these kind of violations. Otherwise, we will end up in a different world.
2: Are you referring not only to Iran, but also to the United States and Israel?
1: Well, I'm talking about any targeting for any civilian facilities should be prohibited, should be protected, and we should stand up for this. It's not only something that's affecting us in Qatar, but in any conflict, you are affecting directly the people.
2: So then bring us right up to date on the situation as you see it now, because Qatar has played an important mediation role, whether it's between the US and Iran or indeed between Hamas and Israel. But on the US and Iran, there are multiple concerning developments at the moment. In the region, we can see the Houthis attacking Saudi targets, including Riyadh. We can see the US State Department warning of the potential for escalation in the region. At the same time, a top Iranian official has said that Qatar has conveyed their proposal for some kind of agreement to the United States. So give us your reading of this moment. Is there peril as well as opportunity?
1: Well, look, the situation, of course, it's deeply concerning, but also we need to look at it. Qatar is not a party of this war. This war has its reality. Iran is our neighbor. United States is our strategic ally, and Gulf is our natural security coalition. And basically what's happening right now is not only affecting the region, affecting Qatar or the region, but it has its impact on the global security. Our efforts has continued. Until now, we are trying to convey messages between the parties. But also we need to acknowledge that this conflict is very complex. And unfortunately, that the developments and the events that we are witnessing every day, they are a very reactive events. And they are changing the course of the negotiations. They are changing the direction. There is no clear master strategy that we are following in order to put an end for this. And that's basically what we are missing today. I believe that all these indications and escalations, for example, to have the Houthis escalating now against the kingdom, this is a very irresponsible act that's happening in this delicate time in the region to instigate more conflict and to create more inflammatory events, whether it's coming from the Houthis or in Iraq. This should, all of us, we should stand up to these kind of attacks.
2: But what would you warn everyone here, that do you think we are on the brink of another escalation in the region, or are you working on something which gives you hope?
1: We are doing everything we can. Right now, there is an ongoing effort. There are messages that's been shuttled between Iran and the United States. And of course, as I told you, it's complex. It needs a lot of patience. And unfortunately, what we are living every day and the events that we are experiencing every day are affecting these efforts. And sometimes are not really helping us in moving the process forward. Right now, the situation is concerning. We have been through in different periods in the past few months in a stalemate, and we have broken this stalemate and bring back things to track. And we are hoping that we are going to be able to bring back the track things.

0: So let's talk then about the initiatives that you're putting forward this morning and the realities that you are grappling with. How does the idea of the Doha Investment Platform fit into this present-day reality? I know that it is going to be the platform to manage the domestic investments of the Sovereign Wealth Fund, the QIA, but what is your ultimate ambition here?
1: Well, actually, look, Doha investment idea has been in the make for almost the last couple of years. Qatar has been very successful in creating national champions who became a global player. Now, what we want to do and what we are aiming for in Doha investment is to be the conduit and the launchpad for new national champions that becomes a global player, changing the approach by instead of just focusing on government-led investment by bringing together the private sector investments together with the government investments and government support and taking them from being local to become regional and hopefully international in the future.
0: And part of that global investment has been significantly in AI in recent years. Qatar has been part of Anthropic's financing rounds and also a significant investor in XAI. Is there any shift in thinking on AI? And I'm asking because King Charles has just convened a summit signaling his concern about the pace of development of the technology, and even its own leaders, Daria Amodei and Sam Altman, have signaled that they too have concerns about the pace of development.
1: Well, look, AI is the future. In Qatar, we believe that if we want to take part of this future, we need to be there at the very early stage. And we are working together with the companies, we are working together with our partners in order to make sure that also we are investing responsibly in responsible companies. And from a government perspective, we are looking at it as this is something new. A lot of governments has different views on that. Countries are talking about regulation of the frontier. Countries are talking about deregulation of everything. Of course, AI is a new instrument that can be utilized in delivering good for the people and for humanity. And also it can be utilized in a bad way and being also destructive. Now we are at a point of time, I believe, where everyone starts to think about how the future will look like with AI. And I believe it is the right moment to think responsibly. In Qatar, we just established our national champion in AI, KAI, that will mainly focus and champion in creating the right mechanism and the right framework to ensure safety, security, and cultural preservation for our people.
0: And do you think there is sufficient safety, sufficient guardrails right now?
1: Until now, it's a work in progress to make sure that what we are delivering for the people in Qatar is something safe and secure.
0: Has this also been a year where you've had to face unprecedented hard choices? What has been the domestic economic impact on government spending of the collapse in oil and gas revenues?
1: Definitely the situation has affected Qatar, has affected the whole region. It is a huge disruption for the economy. But when you look at it, this disruption is circumstantial, not a structural disruption. And we have built a strong foundation that's been put into test. And what matters and the priorities that's been achieved and delivered for the people. Now, when we look at Qatar example in itself, just look at Qatar historically. When back in the days before we start focusing on natural gas, everyone was saying, you are crazy, you will gain nothing out of this investment. We became the leading supplier of LNG in the world. When this challenge that we are living today, creating this kind of disruption, the reality in the future will be much better for our people. In each and every crisis, Qatar has emerged stronger, and we have proven that to our people and to the world. And hopefully this disruption We will pass through it. We will emerge stronger. And there will be a new era for Qatar. We strongly believe in that. We are focusing on building the strong foundation for the next phase of Qatar.
0: But has there been had to be government spending cuts to the level of about 30%?
1: Actually, there are some misleading facts in this. The cut in spending, which was necessary, that was on operational expenditure, wasn't on capital projects. So what we've been doing, we are trying to focus how efficiently we can manage our budget throughout these circumstances. And of course, any crisis also represents an opportunity. When you look at governments, in each and every government, there is a lot of fat that's needed to be cut. And every time you have such a crisis, we need to use this opportunity to cut this fat and to also focus our investments on things that matters for the country and for the people.

0: Stern, only on Bloomberg.
1: So, Prime Minister, in our remaining time, let's think globally again. And you personally, as well as Qatar, have become well known for mediation. I already mentioned US, Iran, Hamas, Israel, but also Venezuela, some of the lesser known relationships in which you've played a part. You helped bring about the ceasefire in Gaza. That's a nominal ceasefire. There are still Palestinians being killed every day. There is mass hardship, mass displacement of people. How and when do you envisage a change in the situation of the Palestinians?
2: Well, this is actually a question has been ongoing for a very long time. Now, what Qatar has been doing and trying to do is to be able to facilitate for peace talks and to mediate between conflicting parties and to keep our channels always open and use it whenever it's needed. And it's proven that this is a very effective way. People in many parts of the world, sometimes they don't like these kind of connections. And we are not asking them to like it, but we are asking them to understand it and to see the benefits of these connections, how when they are being put into use. Now, there is a lot about the peace process and mediation. And when I was mentioning in the speech, the supply chain for peace, peace is not about only mediation and bringing the two parties together and maybe they celebrate an agreement and then

0: then nothing is falling through. And we are seeing some examples also right now in Gaza. And unfortunately, we are dealing with an event that there is a party who is reckless and who is not standing up to this commitment, keep killing, keep preventing the humanitarian aid from entering, and the world is not doing much about it.
1: Do you mean the Israeli government?
0: Yeah, of course. I mean, it's very clear that the commitments that's been stated in the agreement are not fulfilled yet, and we are calling the Israeli government to fulfill their commitment. But there is an important issue in that. When you look at peace, as I mentioned, in our world, countries are either peacemakers, either troublemakers, or saboteurs, or those countries who are sitting back and doing nothing. What we are seeing now, that when any conflict is happening, only the mediation is the main focus, without taking consideration what's required in terms of a humanitarian, what's required in terms of security to be provided, what's required in terms of follow-up and accountability after those peace agreements. And I think the time is coming now that all countries need to step up responsibly and to stop the saboteurs, to stop the troublemakers, and work together collaboratively in delivering a real peace. Qatar has worked within that approach in the last few years, not being the sole mediator for any conflict, but bringing together group of countries, group of partners, in order to deliver this comprehensive solution. Unfortunately, we are still lacking more countries that needs to contribute and needs to step up to be effective partners in making better peace and lasting peace. For the Palestinian issue, it will never be resolved as long as the policies adopted within the current Israeli government is in this way. What's happening in Gaza is one thing, in the West Bank is another thing, and we have seen violations happening by violating the sovereignty of Lebanon, Syria, Iraq, and this cannot continue forever.
1: Is Iran a troublemaker?
0: Well, with what we have seen and what they have created for the region, and as a response to the American-Israeli war with them in the region, that's appeared very clearly that they are not a peacemaker.
1: And is the effect of this on you, that you might be considering joining the new Saudi-Turkey-Pakistan Defense Pact, what they are putting forward as a version of NATO, if you like? Is Qatar attracted by that, being part of that?
0: Well, look, when you look at the security situation of the region and you see all this turbulence that we are going through, we are glad to see that the region is coming together. And by the way, just let me, you know, clarify something here. When you ask me a question about Iran, is Iran a troublemaker? We are talking about a conflict here that specifically the trouble that Iran made for the Gulf. And I have to be clear in this. Iran is our neighbor. We need to understand that without having a security framework that brings us all together as Gulf countries with Iran, ensuring that none of us is posing a threat on the other, this region will not just be, you know, continuing in the same way as it used to be. We have to act together responsibly as a region and to make sure that we are having a good relation with Iran, and Iran has a good relation with the Gulf countries. And we are working toward that. Our regional partners believe in this, and we are hoping that this war is a wake-up call for everyone, that it's time for it to happen.
1: Finally, Prime Minister, we are speaking in the United States, so I do want to ask you about your relationship with the United States. Very important, clearly, a long-term strategic relationship. Last year, there was the gift of a plane. There was also a security guarantee that you received from President Trump. But at the same time, it is clear that the war begun by President Trump earlier this year has had an immense impact on your country. So where do things stand now? Is the U.S. still the partner you imagine?

0: In this time last year,
1: U.S. will always be our strategic ally, and that's what I keep repeating. Yes, sometimes we try our best to convey our view on any policy that the U.S. is having in the Middle East. Sometimes they listen to us, sometimes they take the different opinion, but it doesn't mean that this will compromise our partnership with them. Our partnership has been built based on institutional relationship between all institutions, between the U.S. and Qatar. And this institutional relationship has protected throughout the last decades the relationship between the two countries. We believe that our alliance is solid and nothing is going to break it. And we are working together very closely in order to put an end for this conflict. And we hoped that this conflict didn't start from the beginning, but unfortunately things have happened already.
0: Does the U.S. base in Qatar, the largest U.S. base in the region, does it have a future? Would you like it to remain?
1: Well, of course, our defense partnership is one of the key cornerstones of our relationship between the two countries. Our military and working together with the U.S. military, our equipment is American equipment, and we continue doing our joint training. We will continue having a strong relation with the U.S. and the U.S. military. And of course, it's a two-way partnership. It's never a one-way partnership.
0: And the impact on you in this year, I mean, you are the person fielding a lot of these phone calls, trying to bring people together. I imagine it's been a year like no other in your life. Is that correct?
1: Well, actually, I didn't have peace since the World Cup. So, I mean, October 7th followed, and since that, no one is willing to give us a break.
0: How different a position do you hope we are in by this time next year, or by the time Qatar Economic Forum takes place next in Doha?
1: Well, I'm begging everyone that we need a peaceful year for 27. Please, we need some rest.
0: Inshallah.
1: Thank you.
0: Prime Minister, thank you very much.

0: Look back at the history of not just BHP, big companies in the sector. One of the lessons is that when a company gets boxed into a corner where it has to pursue M&A, that leads to all sorts of untold problems. I know how bad things can get when people chase after something, or if you get worried that failing or being rejected on a transaction becomes a reputational issue, you end up in very deep water then and can cause yourself all sorts of problems.
1: I'm Francine Lacroix, and this is Leaders, the podcast that explores what drives the world's most influential people. This week's guest is Mike Henry, the outgoing chief executive of BHP, the world's largest mining company. It's a pivotal moment for the industry. Now, global demand for critical minerals driven by the energy transition and the AI boom is soaring. And major producers like BHP are finding it challenging to keep up. Mike Henry has led the company through a particularly active and transformative period, spinning off its petroleum business, collapsing its dual-listed structure, and giving the green light to the vast Jansen Potash project in Canada. We spoke in January before he announced he would step down about leading a mining giant at such a consequential time, what it's like when big acquisitions don't go your way, and how he's thinking about succession. Mike Henry, thank you so much for speaking to Bloomberg.
0: Thanks, Francine. It's great to be here.
1: We're in a peculiar moment for the industry because so much is changing. Do you feel like you're in a different moment?
0: Different, but good different. But I've spent my whole career in resources. And for most of that time, nobody really wanted to talk to miners. You know, it was not seen as being an industry of today, perhaps. But what we've seen over the past 3 or 4 years is this awakening to the importance of metals and minerals. You know, you've got policymakers now trying to figure out how do they go about securing critical mineral supply chain resilience? Is there going to be enough copper? How do they go about facilitating that? And so mining has gone from a back burner industry to now being front and center of some of the big conversations that are happening globally.
1: But how do you respond to being in this moment? Is it a lot of pressure? Do you feel responsibility, or is it only with hindsight that you realize how crucial this period will be?
0: No. So I and others definitely recognize how crucial this period is. And to the extent that I feel pressure, it's well more than offset by the opportunity. If you look at copper, for example, copper demand is going to almost double over the next 25 years because it's needed for the broader economy. It's needed for the energy transition, the AI revolution. And yet copper is becoming harder and harder to find. And people are now cottoning onto that and they're saying, well, wow, if we don't do anything, we're going to see super high copper prices or shortages at given times. And so the policymakers are now weighing in with industry to figure out how do we go about ensuring that that's not what happens.
1: Can you tell me about a meeting where you felt all of that, you know, coming together?
0: A fellow CEO and myself were called into the Oval Office to meet with the President and the Secretary of Interior, Secretary Burgum, because we have a specific copper project that we're trying to develop in the U.S. This project could supply 25% of the U.S.'s copper demand for decades to come. Having that level of attention on our sector, that level of support, and what that symbolizes then for other governments has been such a big difference from where we were a few years ago. And it creates uncertainty, pressures at times, but big picture, this is a net positive for the sector.
1: Mike, tell me a little bit about how you transformed BHP.
0: First of all, I've been with BHP since 2003. Became CEO right at the beginning of 2020. And within 3 months, we were into the middle of COVID. And so, you know, you were asking earlier about whether I feel pressure. The pressure of today is nothing compared to the pressure of the big decisions that we all needed to take in the face of the uncertainties that COVID brought. But as the impact I and the team have had on the organization over the past 6+ years, we've reshaped the BHP portfolio. So at the time, we had about 80% of our EBITDA being generated by combination of oil and gas, mm-hmm. thermal coal, coking coal, and iron ore, so steelmaking raw materials, in a world where over the long arc of time, we should expect the world to decarbonize, and we're going to see peak steel in China, beyond which we'll start to see the iron ore market shrink. So we needed to make sure that we had a portfolio that was fit for the future. We've spun out our oil and gas division. Yeah. We've have the size of our coal portfolio now only focused on the best coals for steelmaking.
1: Changed the listing.
0: We changed. We collapsed the listing into one. We had a bit of a funny structure. It was called a dual listed company, two primary listings, two head offices, and so on. Collapsed that. That was a big value unlock for shareholders. And we've grown markedly in copper and potash. We've grown copper by 30% over the past 3 years. We're the world's largest copper producer. In addition to that, we've improved operational excellence. We've gone from being a laggard in the sector to being best in class and from an operational perspective.
1: Jansen, right? I mean, you know, did you feel the need to go at speed who you're listening to? Was it your gut or other people?
0: I've learned actually to rely more on gut over time, but these were all very well thought through. You don't trigger an investment decision the size of Jansen on gut alone.
1: And did you feel the need to do it in 1 year? So when you, I'm often told that actually when you become chief executive, you have a short amount of time to make a big difference that people will accept because then it gets lost.
0: So I've never been one to coast in my career. Whatever role I've gone into, you have to bring energy to it. I also believe, though, coming back to your point, that there's never a better time to drive change when everything's up in the air a little bit. I had a very clear view of what was going to help drive value for the company over the next 20 or 30 years. We were then able to trigger a series of decisions. Actually, on the same day, we announced that we were collapsing the corporate structure. We were spinning out our oil and gas division. We were selling down parts of our coal portfolio, and we were investing in Jansen, the first phase alone, biggest ever capital project for BHP.
1: Right. A lot of shareholders could have pushed back against these individually, but by the fact that you bundled them,
0: yes,
1: it like everything was like, okay, was that a strategy to communicate at the same time?
0: We knew all of the things that we wanted to do, but we also believe that by being clear with the market, particularly around the spin out of oil and gas and the investment into potash, that we could make it clear to our shareholders how we were thinking about the shaping of the portfolio and why one decision needed to be seen in tandem with the other decision for sure.
1: Is that how you get your nickname, Meticulous Mike?
0: So sometimes your reputation outgrows you. You know, I am somebody who pays attention to detail, high sense of accountability, and I think maybe that's what sits behind the moniker.
1: Do you think when we talk about this new world order, is it being overstated or understated?
0: Oh, I certainly don't think it's being understated. So things are definitely more uncertain and more volatile. So it's worth pointing out that in terms of our sector, the decisions that we take, these are 10, 20, 30 year decisions. And over that time horizon, we know for sure that demand for some commodities is going to increase. And that then informs our selection about which commodities we want to be involved in. Now, how you operate in that environment, of course, that's informed by all the turmoil that we see in the world around us.
1: Can you talk to me about how difficult that is to make decisions where you actually don't know where this new world order ends up?
0: Look, it's increased the need for us to be planning through scenarios. So rather than trying to predict a specific individual future outcome in 20 years' time, continue to reinforce our ability to develop different scenarios that we then test our decisions against. And one of the things that will allow us to be successful is making decisions that are as resilient as possible under a range of different scenarios. It is an added complexity, creates higher stakes in some instances to the decisions we take. But this is the world that we have. And as I said earlier, on a kind of net basis, this is a real opportunity for the sector.

0: Horizons Middle East and Africa, only on Bloomberg.
1: The mining industry is in a major consolidation phase, with many players pursuing M&A to beef up their metals portfolios. While BHP is no different, their success has been mixed. Mike Henry tried and failed twice to acquire Anglo American. Not only did they say no, but the British mining company is teaming up with BHP rival Teck. Now, with all of this happening in the public arena, I wanted to know how Henry handled the bid, whether he had any regrets, and how he stays focused in the face of rejection. You tried to buy Anglo American twice.
2: We did, yes.
1: But failed. What did you learn from those failures?
2: So why did we pursue Anglo American in the first place? It's because we like copper. We've grown in copper over by 30%. We've developed four big internal copper growth options, but we're BHP. We have the ability to do even more. We thought that there was a great opportunity to unlock value for both sets of shareholders through bringing the two companies together. It wasn't to be the first time around. Second time around, we were faced with a decision of, well, we, of course, for all the same reasons as we engaged the first time around, do we reapproach, see if there's any more interest now, given that they had progressed some of their strategy, or do we hang back for fear of being told no again? I would back us any day of the week to do the bold thing, which is to reapproach. And in both times, we show discipline. I know how bad things can get when people chase after something.
1: Money-wise. That you just want something so badly that you're prepared to buy it at any price.
2: Or if you get worried that, you know, failing or being rejected on a transaction becomes a reputational issue, you end up in very deep water then and can cause yourself all sorts of problems. So we went into both approaches with a clear sense of we will only do something that we believe creates value for BHP shareholders. And if we can't see that, then we'll step away.
1: How did it feel like at the time?
2: You approach those things with a sense of optimism, a sense of pressure, but coming away from it, you know, momentary disappointment, but alongside that, the confidence that we've done the right thing by way of shareholders, and you know, confident that we've made the right decision.
1: How did you manage through it? So you still have staff that you need to speak to, morale that you need to boost or at least keep steady.
2: We've got such a professional team, and so it's perhaps a little bit less disruptive inside than people might think. Looking outside in, people are very clear that they like the boldness. So the fact that, you know, BHP is willing to back itself and go after opportunities when it spots them, that's motivating for people. They also like the fact that we are super disciplined and that we're confident enough in ourselves and our existing strategy and our internal growth options to back away if we don't think that we can create value for shareholders.
1: How much time do you have to spend on that? So was it all consuming?
2: No, unfortunately, when you run a business like BHP, you have to be able to walk and chew gum at the same time. Now, I do have a team that is very high performing. These are all big leaders in their own right. As CEO, I don't need to spend a large proportion of my time getting in and solving day-to-day business problems. The business is running so smoothly, and when problems do arise, the team's on it on their own. I continue to need to tend to other relationships outside of that particular focus. So it increases in the amount of time that you have to take, but it can't become all-consuming for the CEO.
1: After the first bid that didn't go through, did you already know that you'd go after it a second time if the opportunity was there?
2: No, not at all. In fact, the board and I have been very, very deliberate about crafting a BHP strategy, and that would never be dependent on M&A. Right. If you look back at the history of not just BHP, big companies in the sector, one of the lessons is that when a company gets boxed into a corner where it has to pursue M&A, that leads to all sorts of untold problems. And so we've been very deliberate about saying, first and foremost, we have to be able to get more out of the resources that we have. And that then enables us to be quite discretionary about whether we want to pursue an opportunity. So when we backed away the first time, we said, our prime focus is this. When we spotted a further opportunity, or where the question arose for whether we should approach again, it was the same attitude. We don't have to. But because we believe there's value to be created for shareholders, it's almost incumbent on us to make an approach. And if there's not a meeting of minds, then fine. Yeah. We know we've got a great strategy in our own right, great growth ahead of us in the right commodities. So we'll stay focused on that.
1: Do you think there was a way of getting it? I don't know whether soft power, you know, the critics say that actually had you spent more time, you didn't want the South African operations, right, of Anglo, but had you spent more time in reassuring them or spending more time with the Australian shareholders, maybe something could have moved more in your direction. Is that fair criticism?
2: We will never know. I'm very comfortable with the way that we attempted the original structure. If we had have structured it differently, would that have made a difference? Maybe, but that would have run up against the main objective here, which is to create value for BHP shareholders. So I don't have any regrets over having approached the way we approached the first time around or the second time around.
1: What's the right way of approaching some of these transformational deals? You have to have like a clear strategy, and I don't know how you would describe it.
2: So you have to be very clear thinking. And if you think about the Anglo deal, it was wholly consistent with the strategy that we had laid out as a company, the commodity that we wanted to grow in, how we thought about M&A, the sort of assets that we were willing to acquire. Where you get into trouble is if you're not clear on what your strategy is, or you start chasing after a deal to get a deal done, or because you don't have all alternatives.
1: So you almost have to set that strategy in as soon as you take over.
2: You don't want to be setting strategy in the middle of a transaction, that's for sure.
1: Some chief executives change strategy. Why do you think that is?
2: Well, when a business isn't performing well, or when the world is changing in a way that demands a rethinking of strategy, of course, then the CEO should get in and rethink it. But with ours, you know, we remain confident in the strategy that we have and in the commodities that we've chosen.
1: That's bold. Isn't it? It's kind of sticking to
2: Francine,
1: a strategy.
2: You have to be bold in these roles. It's kind of an informed boldness. Our sector is such a dynamic, important sector that if you're not bold, that's where companies go off course or they fall, they fail over time. And so when I stepped into role, I told myself I needed to be bold.
1: But I also like the fact that it's no regrets. Because otherwise you could procrastinate about things that you could have done differently or you should have done.
2: So we faced, I mean, this was a key point that we faced in the second approach to Anglo. You know, some people would say, well, do you really want that to be seen in public again the second time? And of course you don't want it. But when faced with that choice of, well, do we take that on, but do what we believe is right by shareholders by reapproaching and have that level of boldness and confidence, or do we stay away from it because, you know, for fear of it looking like another failure? We back ourselves.
1: I mean, industry rivals or industry players are now actually coming together. If you were to be number two mining company in the world instead of number one, does that make a difference?
2: Makes no difference whatsoever. It's I don't worry at all about losing the bragging rights of being the biggest miner by market capitalization, both because it doesn't actually lead to greater shareholder value in my view. But secondly, I know that the minute that we get into a headspace that says we have to chase something just to be number one, that's where things become much, much riskier. It's never a good idea to pursue a transaction because somebody else is pursuing a transaction.

0: When I spoke to Mike Henry in January, there had been rumors circling that after 6 years, he was preparing to step down. Since speaking, those rumors proved to be true, and he plans to hand over the reins on July the 1st. Knowing that his departure could be soon, I wanted to hear more about how he handles the day-to-day while also preparing for succession.
1: What do you hope your successor can learn from the last 6 years?
2: My successor is going to have the opportunity to learn from all of the work, both of my time and role, as well as from the long arc of BHP's history.
1: I imagine it's difficult, right, thinking about succession. One of the most important roles for a chief executive is to make sure that you think about succession, but also it's difficult to figure out the time to go.
2: Well, so interestingly, day one, literally day one, as in when the board made the decision to appoint me into the CEO role, my chair at the time sat down with me and said, succession starts now. And it was made super clear to me that one of my biggest accountabilities was developing that next generation of leaders. So that's always been front and center for me.
1: It's hard, now, though. Is it hard?
2: Of course it's hard. In particular, if you become complacent and take your eye off the ball and you don't continue to invest in people, in giving them different roles, expanding roles, and if you're not providing them with the right support. Mm-hmm. And the other part of your question, for Francine, was, well, what's the right time to go? If you have the luxury of making that decision on your own, because there's plenty of CEOs who don't make the decision, it's always hard. It will, I'm sure when that day comes, it'll be a combination of personal perspective, but also what we believe is right for the business. I love BHP. I know that there will come a time where fresh energy, perspective, and so on will also be a positive for the organization. I'm a big believer in renewal, and that applies to companies just like it does ourselves.
1: When you talk to other chief executives, does succession come up?
2: So it comes up more regularly than some people would think. In terms of in some cases, it's been their own succession. So as they're leaving role, I always like to get their reflections on things. As you have new CEOs taking up the role, so for example, when I first was appointed CEO, one of the very gratifying things that I hadn't recognized was the case was a lot of other CEOs reached out and provided a bit of coaching or said, welcome to the club. And, we've all been through this experience. If there's anything we can help you with. And I try to do that with others as well. I've had discussions on succession, sometimes prompted by me, sometimes prompted by them, about the topic or the concept of succession, how we go about building capability in BHP with CEOs from many other industries.
1: So what's the guiding thought on leadership? If somebody were to be appointed chief executive today and you call them, what do you tell them?
2: It would, of course, be around some of the things that we discussed about being clear on strategy, aligned with board, keeping your strategy consistent, don't get blown off course. But I think most people stepping into the CEO role would know that. What I think sometimes CEOs would be at risk of missing is the importance to long-term success of how you go about engaging and enabling your people. And doing so in a way that isn't reliant upon the CEO of the day or the management team of the day, embedding in the company's DNA a culture and an approach to how you go about leading your people, enabling your people, that stands the test of time. Because over a long enough time horizon, the incremental value, the incremental reliability, which builds trust with shareholders and other stakeholders, the value of that over time is certainly well in excess of the value that you're ever going to get through developing an individual mine or undertaking an individual M&A transaction.
1: What's been the most unexpected or surprising thing about leading the company?
2: Well, probably a couple of things. One, of course, nobody knew that we were going to encounter COVID early on in my CEOship. So that certainly falls into the unexpected category. Other unexpected things have been just how rapidly, as somebody who's spent many, many years out there talking about the importance of metals and minerals, sometimes feeling like our advocacy was falling on deaf ears, to see how quickly the world has pivoted on this issue and how this is now much better understood.
1: You've also put a stop to pointless meetings. Was there a pointless meeting where you said, enough is enough, I need to change this?
2: Well, this is probably been a lifelong passion of mine. So I recognize how valuable time is. We say to people that we want to engage them better to make sure that their work is meaningful, that their time is better allocated, and that day to day they're able to pursue improvement. It should be no different for senior management. We have to have impactful meetings. And that means not holding meetings that we don't need to have, not having people in the meetings who don't need to be there because that's disrespectful to their time. And then for the people that are there, we have to ensure that the meeting is as efficient and impactful as possible. And so we have very clearly set out requirements around meeting objectives, meeting preparation. You want everybody showing up to the meeting, having done the reading, well-informed, able to bring their view to the table. And then we put in place a continuous improvement process around that where I get feedback on whether I've done a good job or a bad job, where I've fallen short in my chairing of that process, so I can then improve.
1: One of the big debates right now is that do you tolerate tempers in people around you in a business world because it means passion, or is it something that is not tolerated?
2: Temper, if you mean somebody banging on the table and throwing objects, clearly not tolerated. Should people be transparent about, you know, when others have fallen short or when they believe that others aren't upholding the values of the organization and so on? Yes. And sometimes there'll be a sharp edge to that, but only to a point. But you can't have an effective, high-performing company if people are always shying away from being clear about their views on performance and so on for fear of being seen to be too passionate on issues. So it's a difficult one, Francine, to answer in a black and white fashion. Certainly, you know, the disrespectful behaviors, no tolerance for that whatsoever. But being clear with people, look, I don't accept this level of performance. There has to be space for that.
1: What do you think defines bad leadership?
2: Lack of listening. You know, there's this quandary for leaders in that you get into these leadership positions because you've got, you know, a certain ability to absorb information, make decisions, a certain level of boldness. Carried to the extreme, that can result in arrogance, overconfidence, which will then lead to poor decisions at some point. You know, there might be a series of great decisions, but if a leader is always just making decisions on their own, not listening to others, at some point they won't have the benefit of either the checks and balances that come through listening to others or the improvement of decisions through gaining perspective of others. That's a very dangerous space to be. So leaders that don't respect their people, who are overconfident and don't really listen and invite challenge, that's certainly not going to lead to the best possible leadership.
1: Mike Henry, thank you so much for joining us.
2: Thank you, Francine.

0: Como, Italy, and this is Bloomberg.
1: I hear you love walk and talks.
2: Yes, because we sit too much. Yeah, and also our company is just next to this park, so it's great.
1: Is it all AI talk all the time here?
2: I don't know other people's talk, but I talk AI all the time. But that's the only thing I know.
3: Fei-Fei Li is a giant in the field of computer vision, a branch of AI dedicated to teaching machines to see. She made a breakthrough with ImageNet, a visual library that sparked the modern AI revolution, earning her the title Godmother of AI. And she's been a pioneer at AI Center ever since, as a Stanford professor, a Google executive, an advisor to U.S. presidents, and a relentless advocate for AI that serves people.
2: I feel the leaders of AI are not talking enough about empowering humanity. They're talking too much about replacing humanity, replacing jobs.
3: Now, she's adding startup co-founder to her star resume.
1: What's it like running your own shop?
2: I feel like a tiger mom.
3: While the rest of the AI world doubles down on large language models like ChatGPT and Claude, Li is betting on a new frontier, world models. She's building AI that aims to predict what happens next in the real world, not just the next word in a sentence.
1: So what can world models do ultimately that LLMs will never be able to?
2: Can words put down fires? Can words cook an omelet?
3: Li and her startup, World Labs, is competing in a crowded field of rivals, all making the same bet, that world models are the next big leap in AI.
1: Did you ever imagine AI would be this big?
2: Have I imagined the entire civilization is going to be redefined by AI? The cultural shifts, the geopolitical landscape, I would not have imagined that.
3: Before she became a leading AI scientist, Li was just a curious kid looking at the world.
1: What was young Fei-Fei like as a kid?
2: It was 80s and 90s in China. My city was Chengdu. My dad is quite a curious soul about nature, so I got quite a dosage of chasing after bugs and running after puppies and going to the mountains to draw and sketch with my dad. And, you know, reading.
1: Cutting your hair short, loving aerospace and physics. Did you see yourself as a rebel?
2: As a kid, right, you're preteen. You almost have to be a rebel just because you want to make a statement for yourself. But the love of nature and science and physics, the love of aerospace and outer space, those are part of my identity.
1: You emigrated from China to the U.S. in
2: New Jersey.
1: The 90s.
2: Yeah.
1: What was it like coming here as a teenager back then?
2: That was tough. Shifting the whole scene, culture, language, life, as a teenager is perhaps one of the hardest times because you're finding who you are and then suddenly you don't even know the world, right?
3: Li learned English, finished high school, studied physics at Princeton while running the family dry cleaning business on weekends, and followed her dreams to Caltech, where she earned her PhD and became a computer scientist.
1: You've been studying artificial intelligence since it was super niche.
2: Yes.
1: What was the field like back then?
2: That was a beautiful period. It was really pure curiosity because there was no money, there was no power, there was no fanfare, there was no hype. We were there just the same as scientists look into the sky, go down in the ocean. I was deeply curious.
1: How does AI see and how is it different from how you or I see?
2: We use our eyes to drive the sensory system to turn that into signals in the brain, and the brain does computing. It's not that different from computers. We need to learn the pattern of the world and understand objects, colors, environments. A lot of seeing is preparing humans to act. You wake up this morning, you hug your kids, you go downstairs, prepare some breakfast, grab your key, drive to your work. Everything I've described so far, you've done that with your spatial intelligence.
1: So it's got to be hard to get computers to do that.
2: Yes.
3: Li was working on this back in 2006. She built ImageNet, a massive catalog of 14 million pictures in over 21,000 categories, the largest assembled at that time, because Li saw that algorithms needed data to get smarter.
1: So what was the spark for ImageNet?
2: Nobody was paying attention to data. My students and I had that epiphany that learning needs to be driven by data.
3: In 2010, Li turned ImageNet into a competition, who could build the best algorithm to correctly identify the most images. In 2012, Geoffrey Hinton's University of Toronto team entered with AlexNet, an algorithm powered by NVIDIA graphics cards. The result marked a turning point. That combination, massive amounts of data, neural networks, and GPU computing power, became the golden recipe for modern AI and cemented Lee's legacy.
1: What do you feel when you look at this?
2: It's not the eight of us, it's the entire humanity. That's really the main story here. Because this comes from the photo of, what, about 100 years ago? When industrialization was in a booming phase and big urban skylines are being built. That was a civilizational moment.
1: It's amazing that you're being recognized here, but, like, could they have centered the photo? Come on!
2: It's true, because there's more space here.
1: I asked you about being the godmother of AI a few years ago.
2: You did.
1: How do you feel about that title?
2: You know, Emily, I would never call myself godmother of anything. Remember, Emily, when you asked me, I was like, oh. I was taken aback because I don't naturally think about myself as godmother of anything. That's not my personality. I focus on work. If I rejected that on that spot, we once again would be in a situation where women just don't get recognized the same way as men. I want more women to be called godmother of whatever creation, innovation, discovery that they have done.
1: So do you embrace the term now, or?
2: Embrace is a big word. I don't go around and say, hi, I'm Feifei, I'm the godmother of AI. But people

0: more than what you need to know, it's what you need to think about.
1: Artificial intelligence had long been discussed in policy and tech circles as something perpetually right around the corner. Until ChatGPT. AI went from a niche research field to the most talked about technology on the planet. Large language models, image generators, video generators. Suddenly, it seemed like everyone was or wanted to be in the AI business. And let's be honest, things have come pretty far. Lee saw an opportunity and launched her own startup in 2024.
2: What's it like running your own shop?
3: So here's the thing. I'm by far the most senior in the company. From my co-founders to my engineers and researchers and scientists, they're so talented, but they're also young. I do feel like a mom. And oftentimes I feel like a tiger mom. I do run this shop as, I would say, high standard.
1: Lee is working on advancing world models. If ImageNet taught AI how to see, this technology aims to guide AI through the physical world, because describing how to catch a ball and actually catching one are very different things. And superintelligence? She's betting that lies beyond chatbots.
2: The rest of the AI industry is focusing on LLMs. Mm-hmm. What can't LLMs do?
3: If we want to create a world where we continue to push scientific discovery, where we want machines like robots to be a partner to us, all this, language cannot do it alone. Building world model and spatial intelligence is not about anti-LLM, it's about the next frontier and the next chapter.
2: So what exactly is a world model?
3: World model at this point is an overloaded term. We look at spatial intelligence as three different kind of functions. One is rendering, one is simulation, and the third one is planning. Rendering is the world model outputs beautiful pixels for humans to consume. Most likely, you're thinking about Sora. The second class of world models, they do simulation, but it doesn't serve just humans, it serves machines. They're focused on capturing the actual structure of the world, the geometry structure based on physics. The third kind of world model, planning, helps you to know what is the next thing you need to do. For example, if you have a cup, a world model that serves as a planner will let the robot know, pick it up and put it somewhere else. Mm-hmm. And that is a world model that is very closely coupled with robotics.
1: Marble is World Lab's first step towards creating a world model. It's a platform that lets anyone generate an explorable, editable 3D world from a single visual or text prompt.
3: Now, this is a showcase page of some user-generated worlds. You can see they created a room, a beautiful room. Now, you look at this, you're like, perfect, this is no different from a picture. But here's the thing. It actually is a world because I can navigate in it. So like a game, I can move forward, I can turn around, I can go anywhere. Here, it's a fully consistent 3D world.
2: So who or what companies are using Marble right now?
3: Why is Marble useful? For example, virtual production in movies, people are using Marble because they can shoot actors in any environment. Game developers, Marble has completely lowered the amount of resource and time one needs. We also have robotics example. This is a collaboration with NVIDIA where they're using Marble environments to augment the training of robots.
2: What are you training these models on that others don't have?
3: We are training these models on two things, right? One is specially prepared data. Pixel data are more nuanced than language data in the sense that there's more information in a picture. Mm. There's camera information. Another one is algorithmic and architectural innovation, because no one has created generative world models as we have in terms of creating 3D and eventually 4D worlds.
2: So would you say that's the secret?
3: Yeah, I guess so. Well, the real secrets are people, as I always say. Mm-hmm. But yes, the data and the algorithm and the system we have built.
2: You've raised $1 billion. How is the business doing?
3: The business is still early. This phase of World Labs, we're focusing on building the technology.
1: Building the technology isn't the only part of the job. When Lee isn't heads down at World Labs, she's out making the case for the next frontier of AI.
4: Please welcome to the stage, Fei-Fei Li, co-founder and CEO at World Labs, for conversation with Bloomberg's Emily Chang.
2: All of this rolls up into robotics, so I want to get your take on the field and humanoids in particular. Funding for humanoids hit $6 billion, but, you know, they still can't load my dishwasher as fast as I can. They still can't go get my Amazon packages. Will World Models, World Labs, close the gap between hype and reality?
3: That's a loaded question, Emily. First of all, robotics is going to be one of the most important revolutions in human industrialization. $6 billion is too small, right? If you look at self-driving cars investment, if you look at language models investment, it took way more than $6 billion. Are we going to close the gap? I do believe World Labs is working on one of the most critical technology in the spatial physical intelligence. Mm-hmm. And obviously, that's the hope.
1: But Lee isn't alone. World models are the tech industry's latest obsession, with startups and tech giants alike all sprinting to build them. For anything from design to self-driving cars, robots in factories, to eventually machines that can navigate the unpredictable reality of the human home.
2: You're competing against big players with deep pockets. How worried are you about that?
3: As an entrepreneur and a co-founder CEO, I'm paranoid every day. I don't think there's a moment I would say, hey, I feel so relaxed, you know. So, yes, I am worried. But am I paralyzed? Absolutely not. We have an incredible team. We also have the focus. You know, a lot of big companies, they have a lot on the table. We have one thing on the table, and we're focusing on that thing.
2: Emily, nice to meet you. The war for talent is so fierce. Why work with Fei-Fei when there are so many powerful AI companies out there?
5: Well, I started working with Fei-Fei way before it was cool. 2012. Yeah, I did my PhD with Fei-Fei at Stanford way back in the day.
6: You can go to a lot of big tech, but your hands can't change that trajectory in many instances. Here, we're 50 people. Your hands can change the trajectory of this company. That's a beautiful thing to have in your life.
1: World Labs may be a small team, but the investment in World Models is gigantic, $3 billion and growing. Still, it's early days. The field hasn't even agreed on how to build them yet.
2: Would you say it's like 2019 for chatbots, where everyone was chasing LLMs and trying to make it happen, but they hadn't cracked the code yet? Is that where we are for world models?
3: Yeah, that's probably a fair description. We're early. Mm-hmm. We're a lot earlier compared to LLMs.
2: But will there be some sort of explosion and aha moment where we're like, oh, now we understand?
3: If we do it right, yes. That's the magic of technology and science. When it hits that milestone, it becomes magical.
2: There are skeptics in the AI and robotics world that say this isn't the next breakthrough. It's just the next hype cycle. What do you say to that?
3: I think even a good science can be hyped. Mm-hmm. I believe spatial intelligence and physical intelligence are fundamental to machine intelligence. And these are the frontier questions that I believe firmly in as a scientist, as a technologist, and also as an entrepreneur. I believe they will provide incredible market value.
2: Building world models is incredibly resource intensive. Do you need more power? Do you need more capital to get to where you want to be?
3: That we don't know yet. We're too early. We're likely to need more power and more resources.
2: And can you get that?
3: I don't know.

0: Getting world models out of the demo phase will take more time and money. Meanwhile, investment in generative AI has soared, and Americans have strong feelings about it.
1: I'm sure you've seen the video of former Google CEO Eric Schmidt getting booed at a college graduation.
2: So today we stand on this edge of another technological transformation.
1: You spend a lot of time with students. What are they saying? And if they're scared, are the fears justified?
3: Yeah, I do spend a lot of time with students. Even Stanford students reflect some of this mixed sentiment. There is anxiety. There is a sense of hope. There is also excitement. There is also confusion. There is also simultaneously a sense of dignity and agency when AI can help me do things that I couldn't do before, and a sense of loss of dignity and agency if AI is going to take my job.
4: Hey, AI has got to go.
5: So what happens if the U.S. loses faith in this technology while the rest of the world races ahead?
3: U.S. is such an important country in terms of its impact to the world that if we are not showing a positive attitude and positive path towards AI, everybody loses. And I don't wish for that because U.S. has been a thought leader in the world when it comes to technology and science and economy.

0: Because U.S. has been a thought leader in the world when it comes to technology and science and economy. And if we can show that we can create incredible technology and incredible economic value using AI and have a positive cultural impact, the world will see it as a role model.
1: Lee knows a thing or two about AI and its impact. Over her career, she took roles at big tech companies, venture capital firms, co-founded an AI institute at Stanford, and advised U.S. presidents and the United Nations on AI policy.
0: There's nothing artificial about artificial intelligence. It's inspired by people, it's created by people, and most importantly, it has an impact on people.
2: You've advised President Biden, President Trump, the UN on technology and AI policy. How do you approach conversations with world leaders?
0: I don't go in hyping. Mm-hmm. I don't go in providing extreme rhetoric. Either it's total utopia or total doomsday. It's very important that whoever I talk to knows that I'm a scientist. What do they need? They need scientific facts. But I think it's important to be at their service and to speak my mind, to push back if they're wrong, because that's my responsibility.
2: Mm-hmm. And have they been wrong?
0: Oh, yes, for sure. We all have been wrong. This technology moves so fast. I don't blame them. Most of our policymakers don't come from a computer science background.
2: What is the role of regulation? What should that look like?
0: First and foremost, root that in science, not science fiction. A lot of the AI policy world conversation with people from Silicon Valley talk about the extinction of humanity, the AGI, machine overlord, that distracts the real policy work. The second recommendation is ensure a healthy ecosystem. Resource the public sector, mm-hmm. resource STEM education mm-hmm. in K-12 or K-16. Human capital at the end of the day is the most important resource of our mm-hmm. world. And we want a thriving society of people, not a thriving society of just machines.
2: What do you worry could go wrong with world models? Like if we're giving people even more realistic and more powerful AI, does that create even more opportunities for really bad things to happen?
0: World models, language models, these are powerful models that can create mis and disinformation. Empower robots can be weaponized by bad actors, and students who are not properly motivated can use technology as a lazy crutch instead of an empowering learning tool. I worry about that a lot. So I think a lot of things can go wrong with technology, not just AI. Could have gone wrong with electricity, with cars, with, you know, PC, with internet.
2: Some of the most powerful CEOs in AI right now have been accused of having God complexes because they seem to think they know what's best for humanity. What do you think of that term?
0: I think it's dangerous for any individual to think they know better than everybody else. As a CEO, as an entrepreneur, our founding premise is we are here to contribute to the society and to empower people. It's not our position to make every single decision for people.
2: But isn't that the path we're on? I mean, these are really powerful people.
0: I think it's too early to tell, Emily. I'm not being naive. I know what you're talking about. I also have my concern. I don't think having God complex is constructive, and I wouldn't want to do that myself. But we have a democratic society. This is another reason I think our civil society should not give up on AI. We need the voices. We need the collective governance. But let's not throw the baby with the bathwater. The governance shouldn't be, let's stop AI, because this is a technology that can discover cure for diseases, can empower students and teachers, can help our elderly. So that's the baby here. But right now, we are in a very messy period. This is also why I feel personal responsibility to speak the truth I believe in as a scientist and an educator.
1: Lee has spent her life teaching machines to see. She gave AI its eyes. Now, in her second act, she's trying to give it a world to live in. As the scientist who helped spark the modern AI revolution, perhaps we shouldn't put it past her.
2: Where is this all going? Where are we in 5 years?
0: This is where I

Reveal, I'm an optimist. The arch of history is long. I paraphrase Dr. King. I believe it bends towards benevolence. Mm. Now, we're not a perfect world of people and community, but 2026 today is better than 2026 BC. Mm-hmm. For the majority of the population. And I think it's because despite all of our dark underbelly, we have it in our DNA. We want our offsprings to live a better life. And we have moral compasses collectively to move the society towards benevolence. My hope is in humanity.

0: Is it true you're obsessed with UFOs?
1: When I was a kid.
0: Like, have you read the documents they're declassifying?
1: No. I think it's part of that dreamy curiosity as a kid is what's out there. And
0: do you think there's aliens out there?
1: So as a physics student, you learn Drake's equation. Drake's equation computes the probability of potential of outer space aliens. So there is a potential number.
0: Wow. Okay. Favorite sci-fi movie?
1: Contact. By far my favorite.
0: There you go. Intelligence yeah. somewhere out there.
1: Yeah.

0: This is Wall Street Week. I'm David Westin, bringing you stories of capitalism, turning rust into silicon. We go to Syracuse, New York, to look at one city hoping to replace the 20th century manufacturing base it lost with a 21st century chip foundry. And building bridges between the United States and Canada, or at least one bridge. The brand new Gordie Howe Bridge connecting Detroit and Windsor comes online just as President Trump and Mark Carney square off over the trade it was meant to facilitate. Plus, as much of the world is getting older, we're going to need more people to take care of us. What if some of those people were humanoid robots? But we start with China. President Xi made his visit to Washington this week to keep the discussion going between the world's two largest economies. Economies with very different approaches and in very different places. Is there a path forward where both can prosper despite those differences? Michael Froman is the president of the Council on Foreign Relations.
1: China has laid out a very ambitious plan to be dominant in sector after sector and put a lot of money behind it, both subsidies and practices, policies to protect their industries, but also, very importantly, not requiring their companies fundamentally to make a profit, which is perhaps the greatest subsidy of all. If you don't have to make a profit and you can continue to charge less and less for your product, then you're going to both be very competitive at home, but also undermine other manufacturing capacity around the world. And that's what we've seen going on. On the other hand, the United States has come to the conclusion that we need to rebuild our manufacturing base. We need to reindustrialize, in part because we're dependent on China for critical inputs, even for our military, but also more broadly across the economy. So there's a real effort here to look at what are the policies necessary to rebuild manufacturing and make that a more significant part of our economy.
0: When we talk about global trade right now, and this is the United States, but also Europe and elsewhere, I think the word I hear most of is imbalance. Talk to us about the structural imbalance right now with China's exports.
1: Well, China has achieved, last year they had a $1.2 trillion trade surplus with the rest of the world. And even though the U.S. had put tariffs on Chinese imports to the U.S. may have been less, but we were importing even more from other countries to which China had been exporting. And their exports to Europe are going up quite a bit at the expense of Europe's manufacturing base. So Europe is now going through that moment that the U.S. went through early in the 2000s, sort of the China shock moment of seeing its manufacturing base potentially eroded by Chinese imports. And that's going to create a political issue in Europe as it has in the United States over time.
0: If things keep going the way they go right now, where do we end up? Whether it's U.S. or Europe, what happens to that imbalance? What response can the U.S. or Europe have to it?
1: Well, I think you're already seeing it. From the U.S. perspective, we've become more protectionist. We've put tariffs up on Chinese imports. And as I said, it has reduced those imports to a certain degree, although China itself is not finding difficulty finding other markets. Europe is now going through that process. Europe, ideologically, in part because of the whole European Union integration ideology, they are more committed, at least rhetorically, to free trade. So it's harder for them to be protectionist in the same way that the U.S. Has become protectionist, but they are heading in that direction as they see their auto sector and other key parts of their manufacturing sector beginning to get hollowed out. I think the real challenge is that it was one thing when China was half the size as it is now, exporting its way, exporting excess capacity to the rest of the world, and exporting at a rate at two or three times the rate of global growth. It's different now when China is the size that it is. You have the laws of arithmetic, and if you keep on growing at significantly higher than you grow your exports significantly higher than global growth when you are an economy the size of China, that becomes unsustainable. At some point, as other markets close to you, you're going to run out of customers, and that's going to have a blowback factor in the Chinese economy as well.
0: Which raises an important point that you made in your recent foreign affairs piece. There's the effect on the United States, there's effect on Europe, on Japan. What's the effect on China as they run out of new export markets?
1: So we have long been encouraging China, literally for two decades, we've been encouraging China to go through the necessary reforms to create a more balanced domestic demand-led, consumer-led economy. And they have basically resisted that because they know how to export. They know how to ensure that their exports are highly competitive. And they go back to that playbook every time they have economic challenges. So the result is they've run up these huge trade surpluses with the rest of the world. If those markets close to them, or if they can't grow at the same rate, you know, they've run out of the property market. They tried that, and that grew and then busted. They've run out of infrastructure to build. There's only so many high-speed rails that are non-competitive, non-economic that you can build. And so it's hard to see what can take the place of exports. So if their export markets close, it's going to force them quite painfully to go through that kind of restructuring. And after years of financial oppression, of really preventing consumers from enjoying the benefits of their labor, they're going to have to see a lot of people laid off, a lot of companies that are sort of a zombie companies closed down. It's going to have an effect potentially on their financial system. And that's not, it's not certainly not good for China, not good for the rest of the world either. And you could see that then creating a broader global economic crisis.
0: It's been said that things that are not sustainable sooner or later will end. Okay. So what you're describing is something that doesn't sound sustainable. Take us inside China as far as we can from outside, which is difficult. Is this a political matter internally, or is this an economic matter? Is President Xi running this for the politics or the economics?
1: So it's both. I mean, on the economic side, it's the playbook they know best, and they know how to export excess capacity, how to build excess capacity, and how to export it. That's at some point that road is going to run out. But it's also, as you suggest, a political agenda as well, because it gives the party and the central authorities a great deal of control over the direction of the economy. One of the fears that President Xi allegedly has is of creating a consumer-led economy is that you're putting power in the hands of individuals rather than in the hands of the party and of the state. Right now, he could turn to his provincial leaders and say, you must build solar panels. You must build electric vehicles. You are going to be incentivized. You're going to be promoted on whether you expand production, regardless of whether it's economic or not. When you're relying on the consumer, ultimately, to drive the economy, you have much less control than you do when you're relying over industrialization, manufacturing, and export-driven-led growth.
0: It appears to me outside that President Xi's theory in part is we're going to make it up on tech. We're going to do AI, we're going to do rare earths, things like that. Can that bail out his economy? Can that give him another approach beyond exports?
1: I'd separate AI and these other issues like critical minerals. I think both the U.S. and China are hoping that AI creates such a significant productivity boost that it's going to cover up a lot of other challenges that we have in both economies. The U.S. continues to be ahead, we believe, in the development of models, but China is probably ahead of figuring out how to ensure that as those models are developed, they are deployed effectively through the economy, including through manufacturing, and that nexus of AI and robotics, such that they've got factories that have almost no workers, but are very effective at producing their manufactured products. So I think that they do hope that that's going to be part of the answer for them. But $1.2 trillion of exports is it's about 30% of their economic growth. That's a hard piece to substitute for on AI alone.
0: There's a lot and growing amount of talk about safety in AI right now. What are the prospects of our doing something with China, even as we are rivals and competitors, to actually deal with safety? I mean, we did that back in the nuclear days, right? And even in the 50s.
1: The Soviet Union, we had all sorts of agreements and warning systems and communication capabilities. With China, we have tried to have this dialogue on AI. It actually goes back to the Biden administration. It took a lot of work to get the Chinese to come to the table. And then I think the only agreement that was actually secured was one that we should not take the human out of the loop in making decisions over the launch of nuclear weapons, which seems like a pretty base level agreement that we can all get behind. I think the looking further and particularly to the issue of how do you balance the desire for accelerated innovation against the need to ensure safety around potential catastrophic developments. That is something that we're wrestling with here in the United States, and I think it's going to be very difficult to get the Chinese to agree to anything, at least in the short run, while we're not sure ourselves exactly what it is we want to try to achieve.
0: We're here at the Council on Foreign Relations, and you think globally. If you had to rank the challenge of the United States between China, on the one hand, economically, the economic challenge, and our own internal house, which is more pressing?
1: The answer is yes. both are pressing. And we have two great imbalances in the world. One is China's huge huge trade surplus with the rest of the world. The other is our own unsustainable fiscal situation, our deficit, now at $40 trillion, about 130% of GDP. It too, every economist says is unsustainable, just without respect to time and place. And so we don't know what it's going to take for that to end. And I think the challenge is, politically, there doesn't seem to be much motivation in either political party to take the issue terribly seriously and deal with the fiscal adjustment that would require.
0: Coming up, a Rust Belt city hopes that tech will lead it back to growth. We bring you the story of Syracuse and the Micron chip factory.

0: This is a story about comebacks. About 250 miles northwest of the hustle and bustle of New York City lies Syracuse, New York. It's home to a major university named for the city, and once also counted major manufacturing companies like Carrier and General Electric among its residents. But in recent times, while the university has remained, many of the manufacturers have moved on, along with their jobs.
1: The entire upstate New York corridor is a part of the country that I think was really hit hard by deindustrialization and globalization. Starting in the late 70s, all the way through the early 2000s, our communities fell on really challenging times. Jobs left, people then followed.
0: This problem of deindustrialization is not unique to Syracuse. Across the country, from Flint, Michigan to Youngstown, Ohio, once thriving industrial cities have grappled with the same forces shaping American manufacturing. Syracuse native Rob Simpson saw that decline firsthand. Today, he leads Center State CEO, the region's main business and economic development organization, and he has spent much of the past two decades trying to change his city's trajectory.
2: You say you've made some real progress. Give us a snapshot right now of where the economy is in terms of employment, in terms of growth.
1: Syracuse and Central New York are leading the state of New York in job growth. We have a rate of job growth that is higher even than New York City. It's the first time in 30 years that that has happened. We're seeing economic performance across the board in every industry from leisure and hospitality all the way up through advanced manufacturing and high tech. And obviously, the thing that everybody is talking about here in Syracuse right now is the once-in-a-generation investment by Micron in our community, bringing 9,000 direct jobs, 40,000 indirect jobs over the next 15 to 20 years, and more than $100 billion in capital investment right here in our backyard.
3: For those who say New York is a place that's too hard to do business, then what are we doing here? Micron could have gone anywhere in the country.
0: With a market cap of over $1 trillion, Micron is one of the world's largest semiconductor companies. And construction is now underway on its massive new manufacturing campus outside Syracuse, a project local leaders hope will anchor a much larger semiconductor industry in the region.
2: What made Syracuse the right place for Micron?
1: I think it was a combination of factors. First, we had a great piece of real estate. Our county has been working to build a business park, the White Pine Business Park, which Micron selected as their future home for their megafab campus. We have a tremendous power asset. All of the hydropower coming from Buffalo and the nuclear power coming from Oswego and Lake Ontario to the north. All of those literally intersect right across the street from the site that Micron selected.
2: What about a skilled workforce?
1: One of the things that we shared with Micron early in the recruitment, and I think that was one of the big barriers, we had to get them over the hump to understand that we could generate the workforce here. We happen to have 17 colleges and universities that offer degree-bearing programs within 2 hours of where I'm sitting right now in downtown Syracuse. Those 17 schools collectively, they graduate 7,250 engineers that are directly related to the needs of not only Micron, but Micron supply chain partners.
0: And the benefits of landing a company like Micron can extend far beyond the company itself. Darren Price started Right Price Companies in Syracuse more than 20 years ago.
4: At that point in time, we sold office supplies, we sold commercial furniture, we sold promotional products and Jansan. But we quickly realized after the first year that we had to specialize in something, and commercial furniture gave us the most margins. So we really dove into the commercial furniture industry. Around 14 years ago, we started the RPC technology brand, where we were selling fiber optic cable, computer supplies, electrical supplies.
0: But Micron represents a new kind of opportunity.
4: Winning Micron business for us would mean a lot. It would mean a lot, not only for Right Price Companies, but it would mean a lot for our community, for the Syracuse community. Micron is so large, we're looking to be a creator of jobs here. So being awarded jobs with Micron, we'd be able to hire local, we'd be able to grow local, and really impact the footprint of Syracuse.
0: Price is optimistic, but also cautious. As someone who's watched major employers come and go before, he hopes Micron is here to stay.
4: Well, I think when Micron first announced, there it was definitely some hesitation. Because people experience the Rust Belt. People experience the major employers that we have pack up and leave. And, you know, a guy like me, you know, growing up during that, you know, my father worked at Carrier. And, you know, my friends, their parents worked at General Motors and at Chrysler. They worked at GE. They worked at Bristol and Allied. They worked a number of different places. When we got, when our time came up, those jobs were gone. And, you know, most people, a lot of people left for employment. And now the great thing about it is we're seeing the opportunity for now our kids not to leave, for they can stay right here and have very good careers.
0: Joseph Perilla, an economist at the Brookings Institution, studies why investments like Micron's transform some local economies and what determines how widely those benefits spread.
5: At the end of the day, every place has to have a set of economic activities, you know, we call these industries and companies, that create something, a product or a service, you know, within that place and export it to the rest of the country and the rest of the world. And they bring back income, and that income creates jobs and growth. If you don't participate in what we call the export economy, what I just described, it's very hard to have shared prosperity, because that is where quality jobs are created, and it's where the spillovers happen to what we call the locally serving part of the economy. So that's like retail, healthcare, things that we all spend with our income. And so you have to find some new growth engine within those industries. And in the United States, that tends to be in advanced industries, the most innovative, require sort of technical talent. And those advanced industries, you know, they're highly competitive. But if you can get a foothold in one, you reap the benefits for your workforce, because jobs in those advanced industries are 50% more likely to be quality family-sustaining wage jobs than those in the locally serving part of the economy. So you sort of have to find some new source of exports and mechanism to bring wealth back in. And you know, you can't run away from that. As much as we may want to say, oh, there's a different way to grow, it's very hard for any individual place to grow without some connection to the global economy.
2: We've seen quite a few cities with a new plan of some sort or the other. Several times, more than one new plan. Which ones work and which ones don't?
5: And I think there is a recipe of sorts for economic revitalization. So first, you know, you have to have a shared strategy. You have to have an understanding of your economic starting point. And then, you know, government, the private sector, civil society have to come behind and understand what that strategy should be. Second, you need to invest in the things that determine a place's long-run competitiveness and prosperity. So that's, you know, your workforce being the most important thing, infrastructure, some sort of source of innovation in an era of technological change, whether that's a university or a startup ecosystem. And then the sort of secret sauce is, how can we marshal those investments, say, in a training program or, you know, an entrepreneurship strategy, together in alignment across the public sector, private sector, and civic and philanthropic sectors? That alignment is really often what determines whether a strategy will work or not in its delivery phase.
0: With the help of Micron, Syracuse appears poised for a comeback, and the potential for thousands of new skilled and well-paid jobs could turbocharge that comeback. But having a major anchor can both help jumpstart a regional economy and also pose the risk of making that economy vulnerable to corporations deciding to move in a different direction down the road. That's something Rob Simpson says Center State is already planning for.
2: You know, there's downside risk as well in having one big employer come in and make a difference in an economy. What can you do to try to diversify against that possibility down the road?
1: I'm really glad you asked that question, because this is something that we talk about and we think about every day. Every public appearance I give, I talk about how important it is that we not make the mistake of falling into a company town. My grandfather back in the 1950s worked at GE when they had 22,000 people out in Liverpool, New York, five miles from where we sit. We were a company town. We lost our ability to innovate. We stopped starting businesses. One of the metrics that we use is that we believe every single year Syracuse and Central New York economy should be starting more businesses is, then we lose. We have to be building the funnel. We have to be supporting innovation. And at Center State CEO, it's one of our core pillars of our work. We're so proud to have Micron here. We know the generational impact that that investment will have, but the long-term success of our community will be determined as to whether or not we start more businesses every year than we lose.
0: Attracting major growth while diversifying the sources at the same time may now be Syracuse's next challenge. But Syracuse is just one of many former industrial hubs across the country searching for a new economic future.
5: I think what's interesting about this wave of reindustrialization that we're seeing is that for a variety of reasons, some of them economic, some of them more about policy and national security, that the United States wants to win in these strategic areas of competition. Semiconductors, AI, biopharmaceuticals, certain parts of energy, critical minerals, et cetera. And the question is, what do those industries need across the country? And they may be a revaluing of some of these legacy industrial hubs because they still have some of the same technical workforce. They're a little more affordable than the coastal tech hubs. They have land, water, electricity in many places. And so what could happen is the U.S. tries to compete for this $50 trillion opportunity, as McKinsey has estimated over the next two decades for these strategic industries, they may actually find themselves in more places like Syracuse because of the inputs that they're seeking, which I think would be a good thing for the country. That would represent a rebalancing of economic growth and helping some of these places that have fallen behind reconnect to the global economy. Now, of course, there's going to continue to be churn, and there's always risks that yesterday's losers will become today's winners, and there'll be a new round of losers. And that's where public policy has to understand this divergence and use some public resources to reinvest in all of the country, ensure that every region in the U.S. has a strategy, a coherent set of investments against that strategy, and then the capacity to align to deliver that strategy. That should be a baseline expectation for what the federal government and state governments do.
0: Creative destruction is the price capitalism charges for innovation and growth and resilience. A price that is felt in communities like Syracuse, which are forced to look for ways to come back from the loss of the old by seeking out the new. New investment like that of Micron, which brings new hope even as it comes with echoes of industrial cycles of the past, making it all the more important to make sure this comeback can survive the next downturn, always lurking just around the corner. Up next, elbows up. It was the slogan that Mark Carney used in his campaign to be Canada's prime minister. And it's what hockey legend Gordie Howe epitomized as leader of the Detroit Red Wings. How the new bridge across the Detroit River, named for the hockey legend, has come to epitomize the good and the challenging parts of U.S.-Canada relations.

0: Stern, only on Bloomberg.
1: This is a story about what could have been and what could be once again. Bridges connect places and people. The Ambassador Bridge has joined Windsor, Ontario with Detroit, Michigan since the 1920s, long representing the close ties between two great economies. A new and improved version of the bridge was meant to draw those economies even closer. But instead, it has become a symbol of differences and disputes, of connections once strong that are now fraying or broken.
2: After 25 years of planning and 8 years of construction, the Gordie Howe Bridge opened to traffic in July.
3: This achievement, having one of the most fluid and secure, high-volume border crossings in the world, is a testament to the long-standing partnership between Canada, the United States, and the state of Michigan.
2: There's just one problem. The opening ceremony for the bridge that connects Detroit, Michigan and Windsor, Ontario was at first delayed and ultimately attended only by Canadian officials, the result of President Trump's displeasure with the bridge and even more with the economic relations between the two countries.
4: I mean, in all fairness to them, they need us to survive.
5: I don't believe in escalating the conflict. That's not constructive. But our tariffs are necessary to protect our workers, protect our companies, and our communities. We can't let American goods into Canada tariff-free while they charge our companies to export them.
2: The new bridge over the Detroit River is named for Gordie Howe, known as Mr. Hockey, the man from Saskatoon, Canada, who spent much of his career on the other side of the border as the star of the Detroit Red Wings.
6: Gordie Howe was probably the greatest hockey player of his day, and some say of all time.
2: The bridge's namesake was, for Canadians and Americans, a man who symbolized both countries and cultures and the things they had in common. Roy McSkimming is the author of Gordie, a Hockey Legend.
6: He won 6 league scoring championships. He was named most valuable player 6 times. He led the Detroit Red Wings to 4 Stanley Cups in a row. And he had an incredibly long-lasting career. He retired twice and did not retire permanently until he was 52 and a grandfather.
2: Gordie Howe became someone both Canadians and Americans claimed as one of their own. So it made sense when the new bridge was named for him in 2015 to reflect the joint commitment of both countries to their relationship in trade, in business, and in much more.
7: Canada and the U.S. are tightly linked in terms of trade, have been now for decades, and so a huge amount of business investment has been made that ties those two economies together.
2: Michael Belzer is a visiting professor at Cornell University and professor emeritus at Wayne State University.
7: Just like two economies, like two states would be tied together, Canada has been tied that closely together to the United States for auto industry now for over 60 years. So this is nothing new. This has been here. It's built and baked into the cake at this point. There's no turning back on that.
2: A lot has changed in the nearly 100 years since the predecessor bridge, the Ambassador, became the first bridge to span the Detroit River.
7: Built for a different time, different types of vehicles, different amount of trade, different amount of travel back and forth. Really, it's an old bridge. It's been updated in some respects, but it still is very steep and it's slow, and it effectively, for trucks, is really a one-lane bridge.
2: One of the most important things that made the Ambassador Bridge obsolete was the enormous growth in trade crossing between Windsor and Detroit. Canada is the second largest trading partner for the U.S. after Mexico. Last year, the U.S. exported nearly $334 billion of goods to its northern neighbor and imported $382 billion worth. And roughly a quarter of those goods went across the Detroit River, traveling on trucks like those of On Freight Logistics, founded and led by Steve Undeko.
8: 85% of our business crosses the Windsor-Detroit Bridge to go to and from the central states of the U.S. and Canada, Ontario specifically.
2: Undeko's trucks were the first commercial vehicles to go over the Gordie Howe Bridge.
8: We assisted the Gordie Howe Bridge in testing. They were testing their equipment, their technology, and the movement and flow of trucks on the bridge. So we participated highly with them to do that and be successful to do that. It was disappointing for everybody when the Gordie Howe Bridge was, President Trump decided it wasn't going to open until he said it was going to open.
2: Just as Gordie Howe grew up in Canada and became a hockey legend playing in the U.S., Ondaco's on-freight logistics has strong roots in both countries.
8: So on-freight logistics is a combination of companies, primarily our trucking operation that does international traffic between the U.S. and Canada. We're transporting over 100 loads per day to and from and across the border. Our operation has 250 employees within the trucking operation and another 50 employees within our warehousing and packaging operations. That has been stable for a number of years, and we're actually on a growth pattern now in the last 6 months.
2: Robust trade has long been at the core of economic relations between the U.S. and Canada, going back to before NAFTA.
7: Canada and the U.S., like any two countries, have had at least a small number of barriers protecting certain industries. So the integration of the two economies is very thorough, and it starts actually 60 years ago in an agreement that established the foundations for this relative to the auto industry. They have then extended with NAFTA, and then Trump didn't like NAFTA, so he negotiated the USMCA, but that's a treaty, and we've now broken the treaty.
4: Why should we carry Canada? Why should we carry Mexico?
2: But recently, President Trump's rhetoric and policies have put in question the future of trade relations. He has made manufacturing the keystone of his trade efforts. For its part, Canada has sought to protect its dairy industry. Dairy that exceeds Canada's quotas is subject to a 2 to 300% levy, making it prohibitively expensive for foreign producers. After initially announcing 50% tariffs on Canadian imports, in August, President Trump held off, saying the two countries had reached a deal. That deal never materialized, leading the U.S. tariffs to go forward and Prime Minister Carney to levy his own tariffs against the U.S.
7: Now what we've seen is this 50% tariff on everything. Well, what's the purpose of that? Well, it's a whim. And so government by whim is not a modern and responsible business-like way to do trade. All of these things are going to cost us an enormous amount of money. I can't tell you how much the change in GDP will be, but it's a lot.
2: And it's not just overall GDP growth that may be hurt by the back and forth over U.S.-Canada trade. It's businesses like on-freight logistics trying to make investment decisions.
8: This not knowing, changing every 6 months, every 3 months, is just unleveling, and it's unnerving. We're investing millions of dollars in equipment. I've got millions of dollars of equipment coming in the next 6 to 12 months. And it's kind of unnerving that this is going on. And you know, how is this going to affect the flow of goods and the flow of international trade?
2: Paying a price for all that uncertainty may be worth it when the ultimate result will bring real benefits for one economy or the other. But economists like Belzer say that even when the dust eventually settles, there are still real questions about whether tariffs do more harm than good.
7: In the case of U.S. and Canada specifically, when economies are roughly in the same league with each other, there's really no benefit in maintaining tariffs between the two of them. Tariffs are significant when you're a developing country and you're trying to protect an industry, and they're of significant value if your economies are really different. The current circumstances are such that the U.S. and Canada are pretty equally matched. Compensation, working conditions, employment. What you have is each country is producing something for which it has comparative advantage. I'll specialize in this product, you specialize in this product, and those specializations cross our borders all the time. And so for the auto industry, that specialization is baked in. This is the way it works. Dividing them back up into separate ones will make us all poorer. It'll probably make the United States poorer than it will make the Canadians. At least that's what I think. It will cause more harm to our economy, because our economy is bigger, than to the Canadians.
2: Ironically, the economics of U.S.-Canada trade ultimately take us back to the game of hockey that made Gordie Howe a legend. Belzer sees U.S. trade policy as a prime example of the sort of goal you don't want to score in hockey.
7: The only winner is our opponents in the global strategic competitive contest. Those are the winners. This is what we would call an own goal. If you knocked the puck into your own net. So that's an own goal. This is an own goal. There is nothing I've ever seen in the world of economics closer to an own goal than this one.
2: And Gordie Howe himself epitomizes two sides of the U.S.-Canada relationship. Biographer McSkimming reports that as much of a gentleman as Howe was off the ice, he was never known to avoid a fight on the ice when called for. Hockey fans still refer to the Gordie Howe hat trick, a goal, an assist, and a fight in the same game. And it all may have come from what the Canadian boy Gordie Howe learned from his American father.
6: Gordie Howe's American father told him, he said, "Gordie, whatever you do, don't take dirt from nobody. Because if you take it, they'll just keep throwing it at you. So don't back down. Keep your elbows up and stay on the offensive."
2: Coming up, one place where we may welcome AIs taking over some jobs, the growing need for elderly care, and what robots may do to help us out.

0: Bloomberg Surveillance.
1: This is a story about coexistence, that thing that humans haven't always been great at, whether it's with another tribe or another country. And now there's a whole new category of creature we need to figure out how to live and work with. Our colleague Ed Ludlow brings us the story.
2: This is Abby.
3: How's your afternoon going so far?
4: Very good.
2: Short in stature, colorful in appearance, and perhaps at the forefront of elder care.
3: Anything special making it a good day? Or just one of those nice ones?
4: Why, meeting you.
3: Oh, you charmer. You've already made my circuits light up.
2: This humanoid robot, designed to be emotionally intelligent, lives in Northern California.
5: Oh, Abby's coming.
2: Where she visits an elderly care facility once a week.
6: She's coming round the mountain when she comes.
2: To interact with residents living with dementia.
7: Today was one of our group sessions here at Eskaton, our customer, and Abby comes to the group sessions and she does a variety of activities. So today she opened and closed with Tai Chi, and then in between she takes song requests.
8: What song were you belting out with everyone?
9: Ooh, we were singing Coming Around the Mountain, Abby.
8: Oh, that's a classic. Did you throw in a big yeehaw for good measure?
2: Abby is just one of more than a dozen humanoid robots introduced in just the past 3 years. Some are built to perform everyday tasks, while others are for entertainment. Abby was designed with a more specific purpose, helping care for an aging population. Jennifer Haroon is the COO of Abby's creator, Andromeda.
7: There are many robots that are being built for utility.
4: Right.
7: And they sound great. You know, I
4: moving
7: would love
4: things, lifting
7: exactly
4: things.
7: Doing your dishes, folding your laundry. That's fantastic. That is, you know, for others to build. Because we're really focused on companionship, and also we find that our customers, they care about the well-being of their residents, and that's why they're so interested in utilizing Abby, and she can really work together with the staff.
2: Of all the use cases for humanoids, elder care might be among the most promising. It starts with the money involved, which in the US is a staggering sum.
10: If we look at overall expenditures for long-term care needs, it's on the order of about $350 to $400 billion per year. This is about 1.5% to 2% of GDP.
2: Gopi Shah Goda is the director of the Retirement Security Project at Brookings Institution.
10: For every 100 people who are age 65 and over, there are about 24 people providing care on their behalf. And 20 of those are unpaid family members or friends, while 4 of those are formal home care or nursing home workers. As we know, changing demographics, smaller family sizes, people moving farther from families, more women in the workforce, all of those are putting pressure on the supply of people, family members available to provide care to those who need it.
2: And demand for care workers is growing. The government projects roughly 760,000 openings from home health and personal care aides every year over the next decade.
10: When we think about the role of technology in this market, there's very little to draw on so far, but there is one study that looked at nursing homes in Japan and surveyed these nursing homes over a 2-year period. So one thing that study found is that employment actually increased over that 2-year period among the nursing homes that adopted some new technologies. And the reasoning behind this, or some of the explanation behind why this might have occurred, is because there were shortages of workers in these nursing homes in Japan. And by introducing some technology, it perhaps increased the working conditions of those jobs and led more people to come into the profession. We also saw that the wages of the entry-level care workers actually increased, but wages of more experienced workers actually declined. And this suggests that the technology may allow a less experienced worker to be more skilled at their job than they would have been otherwise. And the returns to experience experience may reduce with the aid of this types of technology.
8: What do you feel like doing next?
2: Even robots designed specifically for care are limited in what they can do. And despite broader concerns about humanoids disrupting labor markets, the researchers studying Abby, people like Rochelle Fritz and Xufen Wang, don't see companion robots replacing caregivers anytime soon.
0: There's no way that a humanoid companion robot will be able to replace a caretaker in all aspects. And certainly they're not going to replace staff in a memory support neighborhood like this or nurses. The replacement factor is just, it's non-existent.
5: I think we, you know, current state of the humanoid robot, it's mainly on this companionship.

0: They're also for emotional support.
1: Elder care is just one part of a much broader push to use robotics across the health space. Kimberly Powell is NVIDIA's Vice President of Healthcare. The chipmaker is investing heavily in the computing and simulation technology behind physical AI.
2: We're in an incredible time right here in the world of artificial intelligence and development. It's coming right at the time where the world has more demand for healthcare services than we have humans to serve it.
3: The hospital of the future is a robot. Explain.
2: We need to think about everything from how do we give healthcare professionals time back that ultimately will give patients time back and live a healthier life. And a lot of that starts with productivity. And so how can you improve operations and how can you improve productivity? A lot of that has to do with being able to sense the environment around you and then use large language models in this new world of agentic AI to trigger new insights, new real-time information to say, where can we optimize logistics? How can we have equipment show up at the right place at the right time? And you really need that bird's eye view. And it also provides a necessary component to what the next 2 and 5 years are going to look like in healthcare, which is going to be a lot of physical AI deployment.
3: So Neo's seeing the world in 3D, so you can actually understand that you're there.
4: Humanoid robots are still in this phase of coming into the world. And what matters is that you take every step based on what is the limit of reliability, what is the limit of safety, and what is the limit of capability.
1: Dar Sleeper is the chief design officer at 1X.
3: Neo, are you being teleoperated?
1: The firm behind the humanoid robot Neo.
5: I'm operating on my own right now. No one is controlling me remotely.
1: Although it takes on household tasks, they've steered away from elder care as a primary focus.
4: Right now, all of our Neos are doing stuff that they're going to be successful at. And that is both to grow the intelligence and also grow the market, grow the size of the business, everything. We got to keep growing or else we can never reach the markets that we aim to that are going to have the biggest impact on the world. So elderly care is super meaningful to us. It's one of the most outsized impacts you can have on the world. But the reason why we haven't taking that as the first step is because you want to, again, start with stuff you can be successful at. And elderly care is pretty dynamic. Sure, we could solve some small things to start, and I think we will. We'll see that start to happen here, I think, this year. But when it comes to elderly care, there's a lot of, you know, you can help pick people up from their beds. You walk them to the bathroom. There's a lot that goes with elderly care that requires the safety limits of these robots to reach a level that we're just not at yet as an industry.
3: Give me more of a sense of reality then. You are focused on the tasks that Neo and the company can nail, can execute on. The reality of that is what? What kind of things are we talking about?
4: So we're dealing with a lot of, you know, pick and place tasks that are executable, such as, you know, moving objects around. We're dealing with everything from navigating around the house to being able to handle very simple chores, things like going to get the door for a guest. These are the things we want to nail reliably, and we want to do it in the most generalizable way. So being able to hop in any house and do it in any house using our world model. That's what's important to us.
3: Let's get to where 1X is really focused. And at the end of the day, the goal is to get the technology into homes. Am I right in that?
4: Yeah.
3: So where are we in that process in what you can control and the outside world being regulation and you know, let's be honest, the consumer, their willingness to have a robot in the home?
4: So willingness is super high. Like,
3: you think it's super 100%. High?
4: In the first 5 days of launching our pre-order for people to kind of just express their interest and put down a, you know, refundable $200 deposit, there's 10,000 people that wanted a robot. So demand is huge. And within our own journey, we're basically now at the stage where, you know, I've lived with robots now. I mean, from the early tests that were basically us just like putting the robot in there and seeing how it felt, putting new designs in there to see if it fit in with the house, to later tests where you have the robot come knock on our door to see if that's how we want a robot to arrive at our homes instead of in a package.
6: Robots are here. There's no going back. They're going to be a part of our lives everywhere. In the workplace, at home, they're ready on our streets here in San Francisco. And particularly for humanoid robots, if they're going to be interacting with us day to day, they need to have emotional intelligence.
3: Is there ever going to be a day where Abby does have a utility function away from emotional support? Abby, for example, cannot lift or move objects right now.
6: That's right. And it's not in our plans today, and I don't think even, you know, tomorrow, because we are so focused on companionship and emotional intelligence. It's harder than it sounds, like, you know, most deeply

0: technical problems to be able to really build that social OS layer that we're building.
1: Neo, can you show them how fast your hands are?
2: Whether it's for utility or emotional support or both, robots are here now.
3: Here we go.
2: And they're arriving just at a time when we may need them most, to care for a population aging faster than we can hire care workers to support them. They might solve our problems or create new ones, but either way, we'll probably have to learn to live with them.
3: I think for the next couple of decades, you're going to want two things to coexist, a physical robot and humans, right? Because the patient's still present in that environment. So you're not going to go design only an environment for robots because humans have to be in there. This is not like a lights out manufacturing facility, right? There's still the patient here.
4: And it's still a hospital.
3: And it's still a hospital, and we need lights on, and we need human interaction. And so it's really the coexistence of the two.
5: Abby, can you wave goodbye? Oh, there she goes. Bye, Abby.
6: That does it for us here at Wall Street Week. I'm David Westin. See you next week for more stories of capitalism.

0: It's about storytelling. Yeah. It's about culture. It's about community. And I was really intentional about seeking out stories that were untold. The women athletes themselves, they are so dynamic in terms of being mothers and wives and into beauty, into fashion. Why weren't brands tapping into that?
1: Welcome to Post Credits, where we highlight the people, deals, strategies, and stories behind the rise of creator-led, brand-powered, algorithmically distributed entertainment. Today, we're going to spend some quality time at the intersection of sports, media, and culture. And that intersection is just as chaotic as any other in New York City. Shayna Stevenson is the chief brand officer of the New York Liberty and the current brand architect behind the most valuable women's sports brand in America. On her watch, the Liberty didn't just win their first WNBA championship, they became a cultural force, deeply embedded in New York City's creative fabric with the stars and personalities to match. From a full rebrand rooted in Brooklyn identity to transforming a mascot into an internet-native icon to redefining how fans experience and fall in love with women's sports, Shayna's work reflects exactly what Post Credits is all about. How storytelling, creators, and brands are working together to reshape the entertainment experience for us all. But even more importantly, she's raising the profile of women's sports and the growth opportunities for its stars, who are increasingly becoming creators too. So without further ado, welcome to Post Credits, Shayna.
0: Thanks for having me. I'm excited to be here.
1: I'm excited to be here because I'm a Liberty fan. I broke out my Natasha Cloud shirt.
0: Oh, we love T Cloud. We love T Cloud.
1: I mean, I love the Slam t-shirts, and I was very happy that they chose her.
0: I am too. I grew up reading Slam magazine, and I still have a stack of Slams from like the early 2000s. So to see something that I've been a fan of since my childhood come to life through the work that I do today, it was just like, oh, this is perfect.
1: And it's also nice to see them taking the talent, the stars, so seriously.
0: I agree.
1: And positioning them as not just athletes, but as cultural icons.
0: I agree. I mean, Slam was known as like, and maybe still be known as the basketball Bible.
1: Yep.
0: And for them to venture out of male basketball athletes and highlight, spotlight women. They have a W Slam dedicated magazine now. So I think it really just signals the shift, which I guess we'll speak about. The shift and the popularity of women's sports, women's basketball.
1: Okay. So you're the chief brand officer of the New York Liberty. That feels like a job that everyone would want. But what does that job entail?
0: So it is a fun job, I will say that. Yeah. And in a nutshell, it's about storytelling. Yep. Like that's what I'm most passionate about. So in everything that I do, there is some element of storytelling, whether it's how our game day experience comes to life, whether it's the video content we produce, the social content we produce, the merch collabs that we have, the stories that we craft with our partners, like it all comes back to storytelling. But at the heart of the work, it's about amplifying the players, obviously selling tickets, but also just like building a brand around the team, which for me is so much bigger than sports. It's about culture. It's about community. But the basketball is at the heart and soul of it all.
1: Now you talk about selling the players. You know, it's interesting. There have always been stars in the W.
0: Right.
1: Like always from the beginning. Is it different now, though? Like with in this age of what we might call player empowerment?
0: Absolutely. One of the motivators for me when I decided that I was going to focus my career on women's sports was the lack of storytelling, was the discrepancy between male sports coverage and women's sports coverage. And I really felt like there was an opportunity for me to have an impact and help kind of shape this change. And so to see where we are today, it really makes me excited. Previously to me working for the New York Liberty, I worked at ESPN for about 3 years and I left ESPN and then I worked for myself. And in that transition, my goal was to work with women athletes, tell their stories. I also have a background in fashion, so I felt there was an opportunity to help style athletes and really female athletes and help them, you know, shape their identity off the court. And I recognize that some athletes struggled with how they wanted to show up because maybe their sexuality and they weren't quite confident in being accepted by society at that time. And I just felt like there was so much opportunity for women's sports and brand was missing out. Media partners were missing out and it was unfair to these women. Right. And so I started my own blog that focused on the intersection of women in sports and told their stories, talked about the disparities that existed and, you know, the lack of gender equity, talked about athletes as activists. And so when the opportunity to work for the Liberty came along, it really was a dream come true for me because it was able to marry everything that I cared about. And then I'm also from New York. So to be able to do that for the New York Liberty, a team that, you know, I grew up rooting for, I couldn't ask for anything better.
1: And it's absolutely remarkable because I share that kind of pent up energy as a Knicks fan who have not won a championship in my lifetime.
0: Right.
1: But the fact that the Liberty just won their first championship in what, 28 years
0: yeah, it took like, us.
1: That's remarkable. But the energy around the city was really palpable. I absolutely loved seeing, you know, like Sabrina Wild posts like all throughout the city.
0: Yeah.
1: And let's face it, like I this is personal opinion. Speaking of fashion, I think she has the best shoe also.
0: I think so, too. And when I see all these articles about how many NBA players are wearing her shoe, or even I have two nephews who play basketball and I go to their games almost every weekend and to see their teammates in Sabrina's, like, that's really impactful. You talk about generational fandom. You talk about gender equity and normalizing women as athletes. That's how you do it. So the impact and the influence that Sabrina has had through her shoe, through her line is really incredible. And these little boys, like my nephews are 13 and 10. And so for them, they don't know a world where a girl doesn't have a basketball shoe, right? You see Asia with a shoe. Yep. Caitlin Clark has a shoe. Angel Reese has a shoe. That's really powerful. And I love that the W and the athletes are the ones that are leading that in terms of just like reshaping.

0: You mentioned you were at ESPN.
1: Right.
0: You mentioned you had a blog. Is it fair to say you came like up through an editorial path to the world of brand marketing?
1: Ooh, I didn't go to journalism school. So when people would sometimes refer to me as a journalist, I didn't know how to receive that because I have such a huge amount of respect for journalists and the storytelling and the integrity and the hours of research that goes into that, that I would never, ever proclaim myself to be that.
0: Right.
1: But I was a writer. I was an editor, and it allowed me to think about sports through a different lens. And I also was really intentional about seeking out stories that were untold and being a voice for those who weren't given a microphone or a platform to amplify. And as a Black woman, I felt that media, specifically back then, this was like 2010, it was still very much predominantly white male. And now you turn on ESPN, you turn on NBC Sports, you turn on Fox, all of these different sports channels, and there's so much more diversity than there were 15, 20 years ago. At the time, it was Jemele Hill, and that was it, right? Or women were sideline reporters, but they weren't given an opportunity to really share their opinion or point of view on issues that were really important within sport, right? And so I felt that there was an opportunity for me to kind of create a lane there and advocate for athletes who I felt were misrepresented or underrepresented, misunderstood. How can the predominantly white men who are covering predominantly Black male sports relate to them in a human level? And as a Black woman, I'm not a Black man, so I can't fully relate to them either. But there are aspects of our upbringing, our journeys that are more relatable, right? And so being able to use my voice, my experiences, my compassion to help humanize these athletes was something that I was really passionate about. And similarly, when I think about women and how, you know, there were men whose stories were being told, but often misrepresented from a particular point of view. But there were so many women who weren't having their stories told at all. And I felt that, you know, that was a disservice, especially when you look at sports and how Black athletes drive this multi-billion dollar industry. So even though my little corner of the internet was so tiny compared to a massive media, you know, giant like ESPN, I still felt that I could make a difference.
0: Well, there's a lot of people say it's the difference between the culture or culture and the culture.
1: Right.
0: You know, because we all know where so much of that starts. When you were writing, and obviously you have this kind of mission-oriented aspect of this, saying I need to have my voice heard. What kind of positive feedback were you getting from audiences? Like, was that keeping you going? Like, were you looking at like, wow, there are a lot of people reading this?
1: Well, what's interesting is when I left ESPN, it was to start my own sports marketing agency. And at the time, while I was getting meetings and pitching athletes and they were interested in what I was doing, it was hard for me to actually sign clients. And then on the side, I started this blog. And when I worked at ESPN, starting a blog was something that I was always interested in, but I felt that there would be a conflict of interest and I couldn't be as vocal as I wanted to be. So I was like, oh, this is not the right time to do that. But once I left, I took that as an opportunity to also do that. And that was something that I was just like, oh, I'll just start this blog, right? Being a New York sports fan, I too rooted for the Knicks growing up. I'm also a Jets fan and a Yankees fan, right? So the blog was very New York sports focused. And it was also an outlet for me to vent about being a New York sports fan and, you know, people started to read it, started with family, then family would pass it on to their friends. And, you know, Facebook was a huge vehicle for me to market myself, and Twitter at the time. And then I started to find my little community, on the internet and through social media. The interesting part though, is that I was faceless initially. So, my handle initially was S.Renee because I wanted to be taken serious for my point of view. And I didn't want people to discredit it because, oh, she's a girl or she's a woman. What does she know about this? So there were a lot of people who would read my stuff not knowing my gender, or sometimes, you know, they would say he or him as a reference to me. And I would just get a kick out of it because I wondered what their perception of what I was saying would be different. But what eventually happened was ESPN asked me to write for them regularly. So then I started to share more of that work, and I wasn't anonymous anymore. And then I started to get inquiries from MSNBC and other, you know, TV outlets to come on as a talking head to speak about current events and topics that were happening in sports. So that's how I was able to broaden my platform. And then that eventually led me back to the marketing consulting, because I was able to use my blog as a way to also speak about sports business that showed my knowledge of sports business. And so it all kind of came together in a way

0: 1 and 5 Eastern, only on Bloomberg.
1: So you went from having a media platform that you built yourself,
2: right,
1: which is incredible, to now effectively running a brand with a platform.
2: Right.
1: And when you think about your role today as chief brand officer of the New York Liberty, do you think about the New York Liberty more like a consumer brand or more like a media brand?
2: That's a great question.
1: Because I feel like the on-ramp to people with sports these days, but especially women's sports, tends to be interesting, incredible stories of these women. And
2: right,
1: now we're learning those stories earlier and earlier because now we're following women in college basketball, not just in professional basketball, and then in leagues even outside the WNBA.
2: Right.
1: So there's just more dimensionality to it. And even said, you know, now they're doing fit checks like in the tunnel.
2: Mm-hmm.
1: That feels like it's storytelling as much
2: it is
1: trying to get people, you know, put the proverbial butts in seats,
2: right,
1: in the arena. How do you,
2: I mean,
1: how do your bosses even like tell you to like balance that?
2: I would say it's both, right? So, storytelling and content in media is very essential to what we do and how we grow our brand. We were one of the first teams in the W, and I say one of because I haven't fact checked this, but I would probably say we were the first team to have a dedicated content team that is fully embedded with our players and travels with the team and goes on the road to be able to capture our own photographs and our own video content to produce our own all access series. We couldn't rely on the WNBA resources to photograph our players in the way that we want them to show up. And that was an investment that we felt was really critical in terms of the brand that we were building, right? When we moved to Brooklyn, it was about fully immersing ourselves in that, in the culture within Brooklyn. But doing it in an authentic way, attracting a younger audience or cooler audience. And we can't authentically reach those people and curate the building and put those butts in seats if we're not presenting ourselves in a certain way that's going to attract that back to us, right? And so financially, it was a huge investment. We had to invest in the right people, invest in the time to find the right people, invest in developing a strategy that we knew would work. So whether it's the content team that travels with the players on the road, or if, you know, JJ, after we won the championship in 2024, the Bahamas threw Jonquel Jones a parade and about 10 of us went out there to help make sure that we were able to amplify and provide the right support in that, because one, our fans, to your point, had waited 28 years for this. So we want them to feel a part of everything that we're able to do and how we're able to celebrate. The tunnel fits, as you mentioned, you know, Snipes is our partner for that, right? And so being able to tie a partner to that experience, but also working with the athletes and their stylists, so we're able to maximize those opportunities as well and make sure that they feel seen. Again, working with our photographer to get them the photos so they can post it on their platforms, right? And so that's really crucial to the work that we do. But at the end of the day, we're still a business, so we have to monetize this as much as we can. So we want that arena to be filled every single game, 17, 18,000 fans. We want that, right? Merch, you're wearing Natasha Cloud slam tee. We want to make sure that we are producing and selling merch that our fans want to buy. So collaborating with Slam and collaborating with other retailers or partners who create dope merch that, you know, we feel like really connects with our brand, working with partners who align with our values, who feel really authentic to how our fans would connect with these brands, right? That was one area that I could not wrap my head around when I started working in sports in particular, is how come more brands don't invest in women? Before I worked in sports, I worked at a company called Club Mom, which I don't even think exists anymore, but their focus was mothers. And there were all these stats about how women are the CEOs of the household and, you know, they control so much spending in the household. And yet brands weren't investing in these women who are literally controlling the wallet, right? And when you think about women athletes, and not even the fans, but the women athletes themselves, they are so dynamic and so multidimensional and so layered in terms of being mothers and wives and entrepreneurs and former dancers and artists and into beauty, into fashion. Why weren't brands tapping into that? It didn't make sense to me that women-centric brands were not partnering in women's sports. And so now we have beauty partners, which make a lot of sense. And, you know, so that gap is closing. And it's really fun to see

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1: The athletes themselves have turned into, I would say, like more than athletes. In many ways, they're talent.
2: They are.
1: So how are you working to get the most out of this? I feel like there was a time when, you know, athletes, regardless of gender, were able to be their own people, were able to keep things private and quiet. But now at a young age, they're coming up almost as content creators, right? Because they're consuming and their entertainment on platforms that people like them are making for them. Mm-hmm. And so in that regard, do you feel like you're unlocking their potential, or are you asking more of them than what they're typically comfortable with? How's that experience been?
2: It's a little of both, to be honest. I mean, there are some players who are natural hams for the camera, like Tosh, right? Like she loves a camera and knows how to turn up when the camera's on. And then there are some who are a little bit more reserved, but that doesn't mean that they don't have passions and interests that they would love us to amplify in some ways. So it's really about finding that right pocket for them. There are some athletes where we may push them a little more beyond their comfort zone than they're used to, and they find that it actually wasn't as bad as they thought it might be. But we're nothing without our players. We're nothing without our talent. And we really just want to maximize and amplify what feels natural to them, what matters most to them. So I develop relationships with their agents and, you know, I'm able to stay abreast of what they have going on off the court. How can we show up and support that? It helps us with our storytelling. It also lets the players know that we care about them as humans and not just, you know, a product as athletes. But, you know, I also meet with the players at the start of every season. Who do you want to see at the games this season? Halftime performers. What, you know, musical artists, rappers, singers would you like for us to get to perform at a game? What are your interests outside of that? Did you pick up any hobbies during the off season? Did you start a nonprofit organization? You know, Stewie just announced a new nonprofit to fight homelessness in Syracuse. And how will we be able to support that? You know what I mean? So it's really like getting to the heart of that. And that's why I love what I do. That was one of the reasons I got into doing what I do, because even though the gap has closed around the media coverage, it's still so wide. And so we as an organization feel compelled and almost like it's our responsibility to do what we can to support these athletes outside of just like them scoring 20 and 10.
1: Well, which is interesting because historically we've always heard, you know, that no athlete is bigger than the team, right? You're in it to win it together. It's like we all we got, we all we need.
2: Yeah.
1: But you are also they're helping them build their own personal brands as well. Is that a role that you do? Is that like a function, or is that a byproduct of the work?
2: I think it's more of a byproduct, right? So we recognize that if Sabrina has over 1 million followers on Instagram, that's going to help us.
1: Right.
2: You know, so we want everyone to have a big platform, a big brand, because ultimately that will drive eyeballs and interests and hopefully sales, tickets, merch, turn on the TV to watch her, go to Nike, buy her shoe. And in turn, that benefits us as well.
1: Yeah. In a world that's now dominated by social media platforms, I have to imagine so much of the content that you're creating, whether it's about the legends or about the team today, is being distributed on channels that you don't own. So does that affect the decision-making process as to like how you tell the stories or who you tell the stories
2: so
1: with?
2: That's something that we're, you know, trying to figure out every day, to your point. So our local games are broadcast on Fox 5, which is great for us because that means we're in 8 million homes, right? As opposed to an RSN, which has a smaller distribution. So that was a huge win for us. And we also produce other content that lives on our YouTube channels. We have a direct-to-consumer platform called Liberty Live, which you're able to live stream our games, but we also will distribute content that we produce on Liberty Live. It's a subscription-based platform as well. But when we think about content, we do have to be really thoughtful about, should this live out on YouTube or on just our social media platforms, or should we call Fox to see if they'll run this during halftime? So those are conversations that we have quite frequently. But it also just depends on what that content is, if there's a partner associated. So it's not just a hard and fast rule that everything will just go to YouTube, right? This year we hired a new coach, and Liberty Live, which is our direct to consumer platform, is a priority that we're trying to grow. We're trying to grow that audience and that community that subscribes to that platform. And so in the past, when we hosted a press conference, we would live stream it to our YouTube platform. And this year we made the decision to live stream it through our Liberty Live platform. And we caught some backlash for it on social media. But if we're trying to build a platform, build behavior, train our fans, like where they can go to see exclusive content, sometimes you have to make those risky decisions. We eventually did put it on YouTube, of course, but if you want that exclusive access, then

0: I want to talk about Ellie.
1: Okay.
0: Ellie is amazing.
1: Thank you.
0: Ellie has captured the hearts, the imaginations of not just the fan base, but I would say of the internet at large. And she's become, as the kids say, lore.
1: Right.
0: How did that happen? Like, was that intentional? Was it a risk? Because let's face it, like, there are a lot of mascots. And I feel like the last mascot that I felt that even got a piece of that kind of attention maybe was Gritty when Gritty was launched in Philadelphia.
1: Right.
0: But Ellie is just a whole different beast, literally.
1: Right.
0: Can you tell us a little bit about the origin story there?
1: Yeah, so the origin story is that we had a mascot that preceded Ellie in our move to Brooklyn, and they were affiliated with our former home, and we needed a new mascot at this new home at Barclays Center. And so our CEO and I were brainstorming what this mascot could be. But we knew it had to feel very New York centric, right? So pigeons, rats, like you name it. We were thinking just like all these animals, and does it even need to be an animal? Can it just be a thing? And,
0: cause the easy path would just say like Lady Liberty.
1: Right.
0: And like go for it. But
1: right. But so we had that conversation, and she was up late one night and just started Googling like Brooklyn and animals, and came across a story, in the 1800s, when the Brooklyn Bridge was built, P.T. Barnum and Bailey executed a stunt where they had herds of elephants walk across the Brooklyn Bridge because people questioned how safe and secure the bridge was. Could it sustain the weight and the traffic? And I remember when she came to me and she was like, I got it. Hear me out. What do you think about an elephant? And I was like, what? No, you know, because you think about elephants, you think about safaris in Africa, and, you know, and it was just like such a disconnect initially. And then when she told me the story, it immediately clicked for me. And you think about the Brooklyn Bridge and our move from Manhattan to Brooklyn, and, you know, that being the bridge between Brooklyn and Manhattan, and Ellie and an elephant's Ellis Island, which is the home of the Statue of Liberty. So that connection really made a lot of sense to us. And from there, we just went to work in terms of, well, one, we had to sell it into ownership, but they bought into it pretty easily. And then we went to work in terms of, okay, what are her characteristics? What are her traits? Is Ellie, well, we didn't have the name then, but is it a she? Is it a he? Do they have a gender, you know? And because Maddie didn't necessarily identify as a gender, that was our former mascot. But we felt coming to Brooklyn, this was an opportunity for us to rewrite our story and really be intentional about it, because you don't really get a lot of opportunities to launch a mascot, and it could have completely flopped. We knew that we were already going to face some criticism by sunsetting Maddie and transitioning to a new mascot. So we had to be really thoughtful about how that whole transition happened. And we did not kill Maddie. Maddie is alive, and Maddie will be back this season for our 30th year, which we're excited about. But, you know,
0: it's my daughter's name.
1: Oh,
0: too.
1: Really?
0: On top of everything.
1: Oh, yeah. So we have to get you out to that game when they'll both be there. So, and then, you know, we hosted open casting for Ellie. And at the time we didn't say what it was, but we just said it was a mascot. And we got lucky with this really amazing performer that showed up to this open casting, and they are from Brooklyn. And so we didn't have to teach them how to embody New York.
0: As somebody from Brooklyn, you can tell.
1: Right.
0: I'm serious.
1: Well, thank you. Thank you. Yes. So we didn't have to teach them how to be New York, teach them how to be Brooklyn. Right. And so collectively, we've been able to evolve the Ellie character into what, you know, everyone knows and sees she is today. And it's been, you know, like I said, it's been an evolution. The first year we introduced Ellie was in 2021, and that was our first year in Brooklyn. But we were still dealing with a lot of the aftermath of COVID, right? Yeah. So we had to test the fans. There was social distancing in the arena. There were probably only about 2,500 fans in the building. I was being tested every day, but there were like tiers in terms of who could interact with the players directly. Ellie and Timeless Torches and our other dance teams couldn't even perform on the court. They had, we built a stage that they had to perform on. So there was a disconnect between Ellie and the fan base at first. And over the years, obviously, we've overcome that. But we have really just been continuing to try different things with Ellie, you know, the fashion, the performances. And it's been really fun to see New York take to her, brands take to her. I mean, you think about a lot of our partner activations and integrations, and she is really instrumental in helping us bring those to life as well. So that's what makes our partnerships feel different from the way other teams might activate with a partner, because we do have Ellie as an additional asset. So it's been really fun.
0: It's kind of amazing to watch Ellie become this like world class mascot, like in the echelon. And we have one already. I'm a Mets fan, but in Mr. Met, right? But you see them, and like you've seen them even in years past, in like the San Diego Chicken or the Philly Finette, right? They kind of enter the lexicon. Was there a moment with Ellie when you were able to sit back and said, oh my God, we did it?
1: Yes. So I think the first time I realized that Ellie was different was when Cardi B tweeted about Ellie.
0: Yeah.
1: And then Billboard wrote an article about Cardi B tweeting about Ellie.
0: Yes.
1: And then Vogue started to cover Ellie. Like, Vogue is covering Ellie? What?
0: Icon, you know, like status. That icon is status.
1: Like, that blew my mind. So when these legacy media platforms or VVIP, you know, A-list celebrities recognize Ellie, that's when I started to say, like, okay, this is different and special. You know, Sierra comes to our games, and the way that Sierra interacts with Ellie, it's like she turns into like a little girl. Like, she's just in, like, you can see like stars in her eyes, well, in the way that she looks at Ellie. Yeah, I know. So it's been.

0: Hear it first on Bloomberg.
1: So you mentioned that Ellie even acts as gravitational pull for brands into the franchise. What is outside of the New York of it all, which is obviously like a big part of it? How are you looking to make yourself a great home for brands, or conversely, how you look at brands and saying like, yes, you're a brand that we should be working with, and then how do you pursue them?
2: Yeah, we want brands first and foremost who align with our values, right? We want brands who are not afraid to be innovative. Yes, every brand want signage, but we don't want you to just want to slap your logo.
1: Sports marketing
2: LEDs.
1: Is so formulaic.
2: Yeah. And so for us, and we have an incredible partnerships team that thinks outside the box and how can we really bring these brands to life? Also, how can we service our players and our fans, right? So Away Luggage is a really fantastic partner of ours.
1: Bag right over there.
2: I'm a huge, I mean, even before they came on as a partner, yeah. I stan Away to be able to just go into the store and say, the wheel, you know, is a little wonky. Can I get a new one? And they, no questions asked. So to me, like, that's amazing. But then also, they signed a partnership with Sabrina, and that makes it more of like a 360 deal.
1: Yeah. Did those happen at the same time, or was it like linear?
2: I would say linear. Yeah. Like, partners understand that to really maximize the partnership, it helps if they have a deal with a player, right? And so it's also showing another layer of investment. Like, I invest in the team, but I also am investing in the athlete as well. And then she's able to gift her teammates Away Luggage, you know, so those are the types of partners that we really want to lock arms with. Essie is another great partner of ours. Nail polish, like I talked about initially, like the lack of beauty partners within sports, that we're investing in women's sports. But you have a partner like Essie who came to us and said, we want to give Ellie nails. We have this new gel product.

0: you have a partner like Essie who came to us and said, we want to give Ellie nails. We have this new gel product and we want to tap Ellie to help us launch this new product. And are you open to her wearing nails? And at the time, Ellie didn't wear nails, but we thought, what a fun idea. Like, of course, naturally, Ellie would wear nails. Like, you see her lashes, you know, of course she needs to wear some nails. So we figured it out with them. And now Ellie wears nails courtesy of our partnership with Essie. But that again goes to a partner and their agency who are able to think outside the box and come to us with these, you know, creative ideas. And we could have easily said, no, Ellie does not wear nails. That was never a part of her identity. And we're not doing that. But instead we were like, actually, this is really fun. Let's figure it out. And then Ellie shot a whole campaign with, you know, a slate of influencers around this new nail product that Essie was launching. So that's what really gets me excited about partners who, again, have a vision, understand who we are, and we're able to meet each other there.
1: So now you have this bright, shiny moment in the 30th anniversary of right. the team. How did you go into conversations with brands, you know, to light that moment up in a way where you know that you're not only are you going to be shining a light on it all, but especially having won a championship in the last couple of years. We'll right. talk about that. How does that impact the conversation that you have with brands as well?
0: These brands are excited about our 30 years because they recognize that this is a moment in time that has never happened before, right? So the WNBA is the longest standing women's professional sports league. And so to be able to be a part of that and to partner with an original franchise in New York, like, come on, yeah. you know, so the opportunities are really exciting for these brands. We're still trying to figure out exactly how all of the brands show up. Last week or a couple of weeks ago, I went out to Boston and we met with Liberty Mutual, which, you know, feels like a natural partner because of the Liberty name. But, you know, it's like those really spirited, exciting conversations. And then we also have some brands that I can't name that are coming on as partners that are excited to be, you know, first time partners of the Liberty. But sometimes, you know, this past season, we had over 25 brands who were first time partners with the Liberty, but then also 20 brands who were first time partners of the WNBA, period, right? And that's something that we really are able to pride ourselves on is being able to introduce brands who may have never thought about investing in sports, let alone investing in women in sports, and making them or having them choose us to enter into the space.
1: Now, in having those conversations with them about the 30 years, but also, again, you won a championship in right. 2024. Was that a case of today's price not being yesterday's price?
0: Absolutely. And shout out to Fat Joe. He's a Liberty fan. And so, yeah, we were definitely able to capitalize off of that.
1: In arena experience, is it going to be more in the content, especially the distributed content on social, or is it going to be the athletes themselves? So, you know, what will be the draw going forward? Because I feel like sports used to be tribal.
0: Right.
1: Right. We used to like root for the laundry.
0: Yeah.
1: But now that we're so, you know, so close to these athletes and their stories and have been following them longitudinally.
0: Yeah.
1: Right. Where do you see most of that value being built?
0: Yeah, I honestly think it's a combo of all three, which might seem like a cop out, but from my seat, like we've developed an arena and in-game atmosphere that I hope is sustainable for another 30 years beyond us celebrating this 30 years, right? But looking ahead to the next 30 years, Sabrina, JJ, Stewie, you know, Tosh, like they won't still be here, right? So we have to make sure that as times evolve, technology evolves, that we are also evolving with that, but that we're also continuing to serve the fan because we recognize that even today, our competition isn't just other W teams, but it's Broadway. It's the Yankees and the Mets in the summer.

0: You know, so being in New York, there's a lot of competition. So why are you coming out to a game, right? So that's really important to us. But then also you mentioned that player connection. Social media has made our athletes a lot more accessible than they've ever been. And I think that's great for our game and our sport, because you do develop a fandom of these players because you feel like you get to know who they are beyond, you know, how they show up on the court. Stewie the other day a fan tweeted that they saw Stewie leaving Unrivaled's parking lot in like a mom vehicle. And then she tweeted back and was like, yep, a Volvo, whatever model of, you know, and I'm sure that fan was one floored that Stewie responded.
1: Like, that's like an autograph.
0: You know what I mean? Yes. So it's really exciting. So as the players continue to build their brands and draw these connections with the fans, we'll continue to leverage that as, you know, as much as we can as well.
1: Thank you for joining us. This is Ian Schaefer, and this has been Post Credits.

0: This is Wall Street Week. I'm David Westin, bringing you stories of capitalism, turning rust into silicon. We go to Syracuse, New York, to look at one city hoping to replace the 20th century manufacturing base it lost with a 21st century chip foundry. And building bridges between the United States and Canada, or at least one bridge. The brand new Gordie Howe Bridge connecting Detroit and Windsor comes online just as President Trump and Mark Carney square off over the trade it was meant to facilitate. Plus, as much of the world is getting older, we're going to need more people to take care of us. What if some of those people were humanoid robots? But we start with China. President Xi made his visit to Washington this week to keep the discussion going between the world's two largest economies. Economies with very different approaches and in very different places. Is there a path forward where both can prosper despite those differences? Michael Froman is the president of the Council on Foreign Relations.
1: China has laid out a very ambitious plan to be dominant in sector after sector and put a lot of money behind it, both subsidies and practices, policies to protect their industries, but also, very importantly, not requiring their companies fundamentally to make a profit, which is perhaps the greatest subsidy of all. If you don't have to make a profit and you can continue to charge less and less for your product, then you're going to both be very competitive at home, but also undermine other manufacturing capacity around the world. And that's what we've seen going on. On the other hand, the United States has come to the conclusion that we need to rebuild our manufacturing base. We need to reindustrialize, in part because we're dependent on China for critical inputs, even for our military, but also more broadly across the economy. So there's a real effort here to look at what are the policies necessary to rebuild manufacturing and make that a more significant part of our economy.
0: When we talk about global trade right now, and this is the United States, but also Europe and elsewhere, I think the word I hear most of is imbalance. Talk to us about the structural imbalance right now with China's exports.
1: Well, China has achieved, last year they had a $1.2 trillion trade surplus with the rest of the world. And even though the U.S. had put tariffs on Chinese imports to the U.S. may have been less, but we were importing even more from other countries to which China had been exporting. And their exports to Europe are going up quite a bit at the expense of Europe's manufacturing base. So Europe is now going through that moment that the U.S. went through early in the 2000s, sort of the China shock moment of seeing its manufacturing base potentially eroded by Chinese imports. And that's going to create a political issue in Europe as it has in the United States over time.
0: If things keep going the way they go right now, where do we end up? Whether it's U.S. or Europe, what happens to that imbalance? What response can the U.S. or Europe have to it?
1: Well, I think you're already seeing it. From the U.S. perspective, we've become more protectionist. We've put tariffs up on Chinese imports. And as I said, it has reduced those imports to a certain degree, although China itself is not finding difficulty finding other markets. Europe is now going through that process. Europe, ideologically, in part because of the whole European Union integration ideology, they are more committed, at least rhetorically, to free trade. So it's harder for them to be protectionist in the same way that the U.S. Has become protectionist, but they are heading in that direction as they see their auto sector and other key parts of their manufacturing sector beginning to get hollowed out. I think the real challenge is that it was one thing when China was half the size as it is now, exporting its way, exporting excess capacity to the rest of the world, and exporting at a rate at two or three times the rate of global growth. It's different now when China is the size that it is. You have the laws of arithmetic, and if you keep on growing at significantly higher than, you grow your exports significantly higher than global growth when you are an economy the size of China, that becomes unsustainable. At some point, as other markets close to you, you're going to run out of customers, and that's going to have a blowback factor in the Chinese economy as well.
0: Which raises an important point that you made in your recent foreign affairs piece. There's the effect on the United States, there's the effect on Europe, on Japan. What's the effect on China as they run out of new export markets?
1: So we have long been encouraging China, literally for two decades, we've been encouraging China to go through the necessary reforms to create a more balanced domestic demand-led, consumer-led economy. And they have basically resisted that because they know how to export. They know how to ensure that their exports are highly competitive. And they go back to that playbook every time they have economic challenges. So the result is they've run up these huge trade surpluses with the rest of the world. If those markets close to them, or if they can't grow at the same rate, you know, they've run out of the property market. They tried that, and that grew and then busted. They've run out of infrastructure to build. There's only so many high-speed rails that are non-competitive, non-economic that you can build. And so it's hard to see what can take the place of exports. So if their export markets close, it's going to force them quite painfully to go through that kind of restructuring. And after years of financial oppression, of really preventing consumers from enjoying the benefits of their labor, they're going to have to see a lot of people laid off, a lot of companies that are sort of zombie companies closed down. It's going to have an effect potentially on their financial system. And that's not, it's not certainly not good for China, not good for the rest of the world either. And you could see that then creating a broader global economic crisis.
0: It's been said that things that are not sustainable sooner or later will end. Okay. So what you're describing is something that doesn't sound sustainable. Take us inside China as far as we can from outside, which is difficult. Is this a political matter internally, or is this an economic matter? Is President Xi running this for the politics or the economics?
1: So it's both. I mean, on the economic side, it's the playbook they know best, and they know how to export excess capacity, how to build excess capacity, and how to export it. That's at some point, that road is going to run out. But it's also, as you suggest, a political agenda as well, because it gives the party and the central authorities a great deal of control over the direction of the economy. One of the fears that President Xi allegedly has is of creating a consumer-led economy is that you're putting power in the hands of individuals rather than in the hands of the party and of the state. Right now, he could turn to his provincial leaders and say, you must build solar panels. You must build electric vehicles. You are going to be incentivized. You're going to be promoted on whether you expand production, regardless of whether it's economic or not. When you're relying on the consumer, ultimately, to drive the economy, you have much less control than you do when you're relying over industrialization, manufacturing, and export-driven-led growth.
0: It appears from the outside that President Xi's theory in part is we're going to make it up on tech. We're going to do AI, we're going to do rare earths, things like that. Can that bail out his economy? Can that give him another approach beyond exports?
1: I'd separate AI and these other issues like critical minerals. I think both the U.S. and China are hoping that AI creates such a significant productivity boost that it's going to cover up a lot of other challenges that we have in both economies. The U.S. continues to be ahead, we believe, in the development of models, but China is probably ahead of figuring out how to ensure that as those models are developed, they are deployed effectively through the economy, including through manufacturing, and that nexus of AI and robotics, such that they've got factories that have almost no workers, but are very effective at producing their manufactured products. So I think that they do hope that that's going to be part of the answer for them. But $1.2 trillion of exports is about 30% of their economic growth. That's a hard piece to substitute for on AI alone.
0: There is a lot and growing amount of talk about safety in AI right now. What are the prospects of our doing something with China, even as we are rivals and competitors, to actually deal with safety? I mean, we did that back in the nuclear days, right? And even in the 50s.
1: The Soviet Union, we had all sorts of agreements and warning systems and communication capabilities. With China, we have tried to have this dialogue on AI. It actually goes back to the Biden administration. It took a lot of work to get the Chinese to come to the table. And then I think the only agreement that was actually secured was one that we should not take the human out of the loop in making decisions over the launch of nuclear weapons, which seems like a pretty base level agreement that we can all get behind. I think the looking further and particularly to the issue of how do you balance the desire for accelerated innovation against the need to ensure safety around potential catastrophic developments, that is something that we're wrestling with here in the United States. And I think it's going to be very difficult to get the Chinese to agree to anything, at least in the short run, while we're not sure ourselves exactly what it is we want to try to achieve.
0: We're here at the Council on Foreign Relations, and you think globally. If you had to rank the challenge of the United States between China on the one hand, economically, the economic challenge, and our own internal house, which is more pressing?
1: The answer is yes. Both are pressing. And we have two great imbalances in the world. One is China's huge trade surplus with the rest of the world. The other is our own unsustainable fiscal situation, our deficit, now at $40 trillion, about 130% of GDP. It, too, every economist says is unsustainable, just without respect to time and place. And so we don't know what it's going to take for that to end. And I think the challenge is, politically, there doesn't seem to be much motivation in either political party to take the issue terribly seriously and deal with the fiscal adjustment that would require.
0: Coming up, a Rust Belt city hopes that tech will lead it back to growth. We bring you the story of Syracuse and the Micron chip factory.

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2: Welcome back to Bloomberg This Weekend. I'm Christina Ruffini with David Gura. All right, this week, top execs in media and entertainment are gathering in Los Angeles for Bloomberg's fourth annual Screen Time Summit.
3: Sure to be among the topics is the state of streaming and the proposed mega merger of Paramount and Warner Brothers. Lisa Mateo caught up with Bloomberg's Lucas.

0: starting on Wednesday.
1: Just an incredible lineup of people.
0: It's really amazing.
1: People on screen. She said Ben Affleck, Conan O'Brien, and off screen as well. Should be good. I feel a little jealous.
0: I was going to say, I got a little bit of FOMO, but our colleagues will be covering. We'll be here holding down the fort for some of our colleagues on Wednesday. So
1: almost as good. Speaking of holding down the fort, I want to thank Nathan Hager. Nathan Hager beginning his week in London with us. Really appreciate that. Nathan, you're there all week. You're going to be doing daybreak from our London offices.
2: 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I'm going to try to find out exactly what DAB Radio is.
1: Okay, you let us know.
0: That's all right. We're going to find you, Nathan. I listen to all the radio products in the morning, so we'll be there. Thank you so much for everything today. We appreciate it.
1: And thanks to you for joining us on Bloomberg this weekend. You can join our colleagues in Asia this evening when global markets kick off trading at 7 o'clock Eastern Time. I'm David Gura.
0: I'm Christina Ruffini with Nathan Hager. We'll be back with you on Saturday, 7 a.m. Eastern. Michelle Hussein. Same show is up next here on Bloomberg Radio and TV. Thanks so much for watching.
3: 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I'm Scarlett Fu, reporting from America's biggest military shipyard. 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
4: Countries are either peacemakers, troublemakers, or saboteurs, or sitting back and doing nothing. The time is coming now that all countries need to step up responsibly and to stop the saboteurs.
5: Qatar's Prime Minister on how the Iran war is testing his country.
6: Do you think we are on the brink of another escalation in the region?
4: We are doing everything we can. Right now, there are messages that's been shuttled between Iran and the United States. It needs a lot of patience. And unfortunately, what we are living every day and the events that we are experiencing every day are affecting these efforts.
6: From Bloomberg Weekend, this is the Michelle Hussein Show.
5: Imagine what it is like for a country when suddenly its main export and the principal source of its wealth can no longer get out into the world and reach its key markets. For Qatar, there's no need to imagine, because that is the reality it has been facing since the start of the Iran war, when Qatari gas was no longer able to get through the Strait of Hormuz as it became a battle zone. So that is what Qatar has been trying to grapple with at home, at the same time as trying to persuade the US and Iran to cease hostilities, to stop the war. And in this episode, we take you inside that process and to the heart of that story in an exclusive conversation with the Prime Minister of Qatar, Sheikh Mohammed bin Abdulrahman bin Jassim Al Thani. We spoke live in front of an audience in New York City straight after the Prime Minister had described events in the Middle East this year as an earthquake. I asked him why.
4: When you look at any earthquake that happens, it always tests three things. How strong is your foundation? How fast is your response? And how you are going to rebuild. If we think about it this way, we have tested our foundations in terms of security, in terms of supply chain, and it's proven that it's strong. Qatar has been through a lot of challenges, and every time we emerge out of this challenge stronger. And whatever we have experienced during this war and the uncertainty that it has, our pledge to our people is to become stronger and build stronger resilience for us and for our future.
6: But I think it's clear, isn't it, that this earthquake is not over. And if you look at the story in numbers about how difficult this year has been, Qatar has suffered a collapse in oil and gas revenues. Are you looking at alternative export routes to the Strait of Hormuz? What are the chances of that? Your geography is more difficult than some of the other countries affected in the region.
4: Of course. When you look at Qatar and you look at its geography, it has its risks and has its benefits. We are blessed with abundance of resources. We have been a leading energy supplier, a leading LNG supplier in the world. And what happened was a big disruption for us. What we have ensured from the beginning is to be very transparent with our people, with our partners, and with our customers. Yes, we went through a challenge, but it doesn't mean that this is, will affect our credibility or our reliability. And as soon as this issue is resolved, Qatar will fulfill its commitment. We should work together collaboratively together with our regional partners in order to make sure that what happened is not repeated. And by the way, if you look at, in general, what's happening right now, it's not only exclusive for our region. Now, what's really concerning for us, that what has been a red line, you know, to avoid targeting civilian facilities, schools, hospitals, bridges, power plants, energy facilities, became the new normal. And it's been deliberately crossed, not only in that conflict, but also elsewhere in the world. And the problem that the parties who are crossing these red lines are bragging about it. And there is a huge responsibility on the international community to stand up to these kind of violations. Otherwise, we will end up in a different world.
6: Are you referring not only to Iran, but also to the United States and Israel?
4: Well, I'm talking about any targeting for any civilian facilities should be prohibited, should be protected, and we should stand up for this. It's not only something that's affecting us in Qatar, but in any conflict, you are affecting directly the people.
6: So then bring us right up to date on the situation as you see it now, because Qatar has played an important mediation role, whether it's between the U.S. and Iran or indeed between Hamas and Israel. But on the U.S. and Iran, there are multiple concerning developments at the moment. In the region, we can see the Houthis attacking Saudi targets, including Riyadh. We can see the U.S. State Department warning of the potential for escalation in the region. At the same time, a top Iranian official has said that Qatar has conveyed their proposal for some kind of agreement to the United States. So give us your reading of this moment. Is there peril as well as opportunity?
4: Well, look, the situation, of course, it's deeply concerning, but also we need to look at it. Qatar is not a party of this war. This war has its reality. Iran is our neighbor. United States is our strategic ally, and Gulf is our natural security coalition. And basically what's happening right now is not only affecting the region, affecting Qatar or the region, but it has its impact on the global security. Our efforts has continued. Until now, we are trying to convey messages between the parties. But also we need to acknowledge that this conflict is very complex. And unfortunately, that the developments and the events that we are witnessing every day, they are a very reactive events, and they are changing the course of the negotiations. They are changing the direction. There is no clear master strategy that we are following in order to put an end for this. And that's basically what we are missing today. I believe that all these indications and escalations, for example, to have the Houthis escalating now against the kingdom, this is a very irresponsible act that's happening in this delicate time in the region to instigate more conflict and to create more inflammatory events, whether it's coming from the Houthis or in Iraq. This should, all of us, we should stand up to these kind of attacks.
6: But what would you warn everyone here, that do you think we are on the brink of another escalation in the region, or are you working on something which gives you hope?
4: We are doing everything we can. Right now, there is an ongoing effort. There are messages that's been shuttled between Iran and the United States. And of course, as I told you, it's complex. It needs a lot of patience. And unfortunately, what we are living every day and the events that we are experiencing every day are affecting these efforts. And sometimes are not really helping us in moving the process forward. Right now, the situation is concerning. We have been through in different periods in the past few months in a stalemate, and we have broken this stalemate and bring back things to track. And we are hoping that we are going to be able to bring back track things.

0: So let's talk then about the initiatives that you're putting forward this morning and the realities that you are grappling with. How does the idea of the Doha Investment Platform fit into this present-day reality? I know that it is going to be the platform to manage the domestic investments of the Sovereign Wealth Fund, the QIA, but what is your ultimate ambition here?
1: Well, actually, look, Doha investment idea has been in the make for almost the last couple of years. Qatar has been very successful in creating national champions who became a global player. Now, what we want to do and what we are aiming for in Doha investment is to be the conduit and the launchpad for new national champions that becomes a global player, changing the approach by instead of just focusing on government-led investment by bringing together the private sector investments together with the government investments and government support and taking them from being local to become regional and hopefully international in the future.
0: And part of that global investment has been significantly in AI in recent years. Qatar has been part of Anthropic's financing rounds and also a significant investor in XAI. Is there any shift in thinking on AI? And I'm asking because King Charles has just convened a summit signaling his concern about the pace of development of the technology, and even its own leaders, Daria Amade and Sam Altman, have signaled that they too have concerns about the pace of development.
1: Well, look, AI is the future. In Qatar, we believe that if we want to be to take part of this future, we need to be there at the very early stage. And we are working together with the companies, we are working together with our partners in order to make sure that also we are investing responsibly in responsible companies. And from a government perspective, we are looking at it as this is something new. A lot of governments has different views on that. Countries are talking about regulation of the frontier. Countries are talking about deregulation of everything. Of course, AI is a new instrument that can be utilized in delivering good for the people and for humanity. And also it can be utilized in a bad way and being also destructive. Now we are at a point of time, I believe, where everyone start to think about how the future will look like with the AI. And I believe it is the right moment to think responsibly. In Qatar, we just established our national champion in AI, KAI, that will mainly focus and champion in creating the right mechanism and the right framework to ensure safety, security, and cultural preservation for our people.
0: And do you think there is sufficient safety, sufficient guardrails right now?
1: Until now, it's a work in progress to make sure that what we are delivering for the people in Qatar is something safe and secure.
0: Has this also been a year where you've had to face unprecedented hard choices? What has been the domestic economic impact on government spending of the collapse in oil and gas revenues?
1: Definitely the situation has affected Qatar, has affected the whole region. It is a huge disruption for the economy. But when you look at it, this disruption is circumstantial, not a structural disruption. And we have built a strong foundation that's been put into test. And what matters and the priorities that's been achieved and delivered for the people. Now, when we look at Qatar example in itself, just look at Qatar historically. When back in the days before we start focusing on natural gas, everyone was saying, you are crazy, you will gain nothing out of this investment. We became the leading supplier of LNG in the world. When this challenge that we are living today, creating this kind of disruption, the reality in the future will be much better for our people. In each and every crisis, Qatar has emerged stronger, and we have proven that to our people and to the world. And hopefully this disruption We will pass through it. We will emerge stronger. And there will be a new era for Qatar. We strongly believe in that. We are focusing on building the strong foundation for the next phase of Qatar.
0: But has there been had to be government spending cuts to the level of about 30%?
1: Actually, there are some misleading facts in this. The cut in spending, which was necessary, that was on operational expenditure, wasn't on capital projects. So what we've been doing, we are trying to focus how efficiently we can manage our budget throughout these circumstances. And of course, any crisis also represents an opportunity. When you look at governments, in each and every government, there is a lot of fat that's needed to be cut. And every time you have such a crisis, we need to use this opportunity to cut this fat and to also focus our investments on things that matters for the country and for the people.

0: Report, Friday on Bloomberg.
1: So, Prime Minister, in our remaining time, let's think globally again. And you personally, as well as Qatar, have become well known for mediation. I already mentioned US, Iran, Hamas, Israel, but also Venezuela, some of the lesser known relationships in which you've played a part. You helped bring about the ceasefire in Gaza. That's a nominal ceasefire. There are still Palestinians being killed every day. There is mass hardship, mass displacement of people. How and when do you envisage a change in the situation of the Palestinians?
2: Well, this is actually a question that has been ongoing for a very long time. Now, what Qatar has been doing and trying to do is to be able to facilitate for peace talks and to mediate between conflicting parties and to keep our channels always open and use it whenever it's needed. And it's proven that this is a very effective way. People in many parts of the world, sometimes they don't like these kind of connections. And we are not asking them to like it, but we are asking them to understand it and to see the benefits of these connections, how when they are being put into use. Now, there is a lot about the peace process and mediation. And when I was mentioning in the speech the supply chain for peace, peace is not about only mediation and bringing the two parties together and maybe they celebrate an agreement and then nothing is falling through. And we are seeing some examples also right now in Gaza. And unfortunately, we are dealing with an event that there is a party who is reckless and who is not standing up to his commitment, keep killing, keep preventing the humanitarian aid from entering, and the world is not doing much about it.
1: Do you mean the Israeli government?
2: Yeah, of course. I mean, it's very clear that the commitments that's been stated in the agreement are not fulfilled yet. And we are calling the Israeli government to fulfill their commitment. But there is an important issue in that. When you look at peace, as I mentioned, in our world, countries are either peacemakers, either troublemakers, or saboteurs, or those countries who are sitting back and doing nothing. What we are seeing now, that when any conflict is happening, only the mediation is the main focus without taking consideration what's required in terms of a humanitarian, what's required in terms of security to be provided, what's required in terms of follow-up and accountability after those peace agreements. And I think the time is coming now that all countries need to step up responsibly and to stop the saboteurs, to stop the troublemakers, and work together collaboratively in delivering a real peace. Qatar has worked within that approach in the last few years, not being the sole mediator for any conflict, but bringing together group of countries, group of partners in order to deliver this comprehensive solution. Unfortunately, we are still lacking more countries that needs to contribute and needs to step up to be effective partners in making better peace and lasting peace. For the Palestinian issue, it will never be resolved as long as the policies adopted within the current Israeli government is in this way. What's happening in Gaza is one thing, in the West Bank is another thing, and we have seen violations happening by violating the sovereignty of Lebanon, Syria, Iraq. And this cannot continue forever.
1: Is Iran a troublemaker?
2: Well, with what we have seen and what they have created for the region and as a response to the American-Israeli war with them in the region, that's appeared very clearly that they are not a peacemaker.
1: And is the effect of this on you that you might be considering joining the new Saudi-Turkey-Pakistan Defense Pact, what they are putting forward as a version of NATO, if you like? Is Qatar attracted by that, being part of that?
2: Well, look, I mean, when you look at the security situation of the region and you see all this turbulence that we are going through, we are glad to see that the region is coming together. And by the way, just let me, you know, clarify something here. When you ask me a question about Iran, is Iran a troublemaker? We are talking about a conflict here that specifically the trouble that Iran made for the Gulf. And I have to be clear in this. Iran is our neighbor. We need to understand that without having a security framework that brings us all together as Gulf countries with Iran, ensuring that none of us is posing a threat on the other, this region will not just be, you know, continuing in the same way as it used to be. We have to act together responsibly as a region and to make sure that we are having a good relation with Iran and Iran has a good relation with the Gulf countries. And we are working toward that. Our regional partners believe in this. And we are hoping that this war is a wake-up call for everyone, that it's time for it to happen.
1: Finally, Prime Minister, we are speaking in the United States, so I do want to ask you about your relationship with the United States. Very important, clearly, a long-term strategic relationship. Last year, there was the gift of a plane. There was also a security guarantee that you received from President Trump. But at the same time, it is clear that the war begun by President Trump earlier this year has had an immense impact on your country. So where do things stand now? Is the U.S. still the partner you imagined this time last year?
2: U.S. will always be our strategic ally, and that's what I keep repeating. Yes, sometimes we try our best to convey our view on any policy that the U.S. is having in the Middle East. Sometimes they listen to us. Sometimes they take the different opinion. But it doesn't mean that this will compromise our partnership with them. Our partnership has been built based on institutional relationship between all institutions, between the U.S. and Qatar. And this institutional relationship has protected throughout the last decades the relationship between the two countries. We believe that our alliance is solid and nothing is going to break it. And we are working together very closely in order to put an end for this conflict. And we hoped that this conflict didn't start from the beginning, but unfortunately things have happened already.
1: Does the U.S. base in Qatar, the largest U.S. base in the region, does it have a future? Would you like it to remain?
2: Well, of course, our defense partnership is one of the key cornerstones of our relationship between the two countries. Our military and working together with the U.S. military, our equipment is American equipment, and we continue doing our joint training. We will continue having a strong relation with the U.S. and the U.S. military. And of course, it's a two-way partnership. It's never a one-way partnership.
1: And the impact on you in this year, I mean, you are the person fielding a lot of these phone calls, trying to bring people together. I imagine it's been a year like no other in your life. Is that correct?
2: Well, actually, I didn't have peace since the World Cup. So, I mean, October 7th followed. And since that, no one is willing to give us a break.
1: How different a position do you hope we are in by this time next year or by the time Qatar Economic Forum takes place next in Doha?
2: Well, I'm begging everyone that we need a peaceful year for 27. Please, we need some rest.
1: Inshallah.
2: Thank you.
1: Prime Minister, thank you very much.

0: How's your week been?
1: Nope, nothing good's happened yet.
0: Was your birthday this week?
1: I don't count those. That's a bad example.
2: The best part about being an interviewer is you get to meet a lot of interesting people. Very often you have a chance to meet people you wouldn't otherwise get to meet and to see what makes them tick. I didn't really see myself as an interviewer initially. And very interesting to me is finding out why certain people who became leaders. How did they rise up from nowhere to somewhere? One of the most successful money managers of the last 40 years is David Booth. David Booth built Dimensional Fund Advisors into one of the world's most successful money management companies, now managing more than $1 trillion. He's best known to some people as the person who gave the gift to rename the University of Chicago School of Business the Booth School of Business. I had a chance to sit down with David recently to talk about his new book, Stay Calm, which contains his investment philosophy and his secrets of life. Well, David, when you started this in 1981 out of a brownstone in Brooklyn, in your wildest imagination, did you think this was going to be a $1 trillion asset management company?
3: No, that was way beyond what we were thinking. We were just trying to survive. The firm was built around the idea that finance had developed into a science in the 60s and 70s, and we wanted to figure out how to apply the science. Because these ideas, if you don't apply the ideas, they aren't very useful.
2: So your role in the beginning was everything. You were helping to raise the money. You came up with the idea. But in the end, over the last 40 plus years or so, your role has been to be what, the CEO principally?
3: I've been CEO. Now I'm just chairman. We have two co-CEOs now running the firm day to day. So I kind of bring some institutional memory and meet with them regularly, but they really run it.
2: Dimensional, where did that name come from?
3: The idea that started the firm was what we call a small cap fund. Back in 1981, if you look at big institutional investors, they weren't holding the stocks of small companies at all. And so we said, we'll develop a small cap fund, which back in those days, there were about, say, 4,000, the smallest 3,000 is what we mean by small cap. And collectively, they represent about 10% of the universe, 5 to 10%. And we said, look, it seems sensible if you're forming a stock portfolio, you would have stocks of large companies and small. And in 45 years, everybody's nodded, yeah, that makes sense. Say, well, you're not holding the small. They go, well, that's true too. So what we'll do is we'll give you access to small.
2: So in 1981, if somebody had said, David, you have a nice idea, but I'm not going to give you that much of my money, but I'll give you $1,000. And they kept it with you since 1981. What would that $1,000 be worth today?
3: Well, if you didn't pay taxes, it'd be worth about over $140,000.
2: So it's gone up 140 times.
3: Yeah.
2: They never had to pay taxes. They kept it in.
3: Yeah, yeah.
2: It's up 140 times.
3: Yeah. Amazing. Huh? That's the magic of compounding. You know, that's one of the big lessons in finance, of course, compounding. And you read about it theoretically, but when it's your money, you go, holy cow, that's real money.
2: Well, Dimensional's premise was, as I understand it, maybe it's changed, is that if you buy an index of stocks, and particularly smaller companies, not the bigger ones, if you hold that for quite some time, you're going to probably beat the market averages, or at least you'll do very well. Is that right?
3: That's right. And actually, the name of the firm, Dimensional, came up, this idea that we thought of small cap stocks as a separate dimension of returns.
2: So, David, when people who are smaller investors want to, traditionally, let's say 10, 20 years ago, they wanted to invest in Dimensional, could they come in if they were very small? And today, if they want to come in, do they come in through an ETF if they're a very small investor?
3: They would come in through the ETF. We've never developed a marketing program for the small investor. We're there, but we don't have toll-free telephone lines for people to call in.
2: What's the difference between a traditional index fund and a Dimensional fund?
3: A traditional index fund is obsessed with one thing, tracking the benchmark index. At Dimensional, we say, look, flexibility has economic value. So instead of slavishly trying to have zero tracking error relative to an index, we use a little bit of human judgment in there, and particularly in trading, and the way we structure portfolios. So we're willing to deviate a little bit from straight index tracking.
1: Now, you've written a book, and this is a book called Stay Calm, and that is your investment philosophy, Stay Calm. You don't get nervous about where the market's going up and the gyrations of the market and so forth?
3: I'm always curious, and I always have a certain level of anxiety. And that's when I go back to first principles, the things we learn in school. Control what you can control is the first, and we can't control the markets. Investing is complex and uncertain. So is life. So people have gotten to where they are by learning how to manage uncertainty, which largely means predict what you can, but what you can't predict, control. You can control that to a considerable degree. For example, in investing, you can't predict the stock market. You can control how much risk you take, how much you have, say, in stocks versus money market funds, that sort of thing.
1: So when the markets are going down and plummeting hundreds of points, you don't panic and you don't get upset when that happens?
3: No, you take the most recent big downturn, in 2020 with when pandemic had just hit and markets down 30%, people are stressed out. They go, what's going to happen? I go, I don't know what's going to happen. Here's what I believe in. People aren't just going to sit there and take it. They're going to figure out how to get back on track. And they're going to innovate. Their firms are going to innovate. They're going to be doing new and different things. We probably will get back on track faster than you might think, which is what happened. The recession was only like one quarter long. I mean, that's human ingenuity. In some sense, that's really what I'm preaching now. Human ingenuity is what will bail us out.
1: What is the principal mistake that the average investor makes?
3: Well, the principal mistake is they think they can predict things, or they think they have to try to predict things in order to be successful. They have to figure out which stocks to buy, when to get in the market, when to get out. And the evidence is none of that kind of makes sense.
1: Now, this book, Stay Calm, how long did it take you to write this book?
3: It was a couple of years. All of this dealing with uncertainty, how to manage uncertainty in investing, the parallels to personal life was so overwhelming. So why not talk about, life experiences and dealing with uncertainty? And once I went down that path, then all of a sudden I thought we had a message that could appeal to everybody. In fact, one of the things that's been really rewarding over the last few weeks as the book is starting to get circulating is how many people have come up to me and say, I want to give this book to my kids. I think that's pretty cool.

0: Well, let's go through your background, how you came to be the founder of Dimensional. You grew up in a farm in Kansas initially?
1: Well, yeah, farming community. My parents lived in town, but my relatives were mainly farmers.
0: And what city were you in?
1: Well, it was Garnett, Kansas.
0: And you have two siblings?
1: Yeah, a brother and a sister, yeah.
0: When you and your siblings were ready to college, your father moved so you'd be closer to the University of Kansas?
1: They knew they didn't have enough money to send us away to college, so they came up with an elegant solution. They just moved to Lawrence, which is where the University of Kansas is, and we could live at home and go to school. Because a big cost of school in those days was the cost of living.
0: Now, not that many college-age kids really want to live at home, but I guess you and your siblings realized if you didn't do that, you weren't going to get a college education.
1: No, we felt blessed that we were able to go to school at all.
0: Okay. So you went to college, University of Kansas, and what did you major in, finance?
1: No, my undergraduate was economics and math. In my year in graduate school at Kansas, I took a finance course, and I go, wow, that's me. And like a lot of kids that age, I want to be a professor. My finance professor said, well, if you're serious about wanting to study finance, you need to go to the University of Chicago to the PhD program. So I applied and that put me on my way.
0: Did you apply to the business school at University of Chicago?
1: Graduate School of Business.
0: And now that graduate school of business is called the Booth School.
1: Yeah, Chicago Booth.
0: So when you went there, did you think the people were smarter than you thought they were going to be or not as smart as you thought they were going to be?
1: I'd never met that many incredibly smart people in my whole life. Back in those days, none of my professors had gotten Nobel Prizes.
0: Now, you write in your book that there's a professor named Gene Fama, who was a professor at the University of Chicago, and he changed your life because
1: totally.
0: He came up with a thesis that inspired you to start Dimensional. Is that fair?
1: First year in the program, first course was Fama's course. And basically, he outlined how markets work. You know, this he called it the efficient market hypothesis, that the market does a really good job of setting prices. So what pops out are fair prices, so people can get a fair return if they invest, you know, in the broad market.
0: Well, before he came up with this theory, the conventional wisdom at that time in Wall Street was if you hire really smart people, they'll buy good stocks for you, and stock pickers can beat the market averages. But he kind of showed that it's very difficult to beat the market. Is that fair?
1: Well, that's fair. Before 1960, people didn't really have an idea of what the returns on stocks and bonds were. And that changed with the development of data at the University of Chicago.
0: So he showed that overall, if you go into an index fund, in effect, you're going to make 9 or 10%, maybe 9% overall and 10% of its smaller companies, something like that?
1: Yeah, something like that. And the point is, it's a fair, not only a fair return to investors, it's a fair cost of capital for the companies issuing stock and bonds.
0: All right. So you ultimately were inspired by him. Did you actually get to know him?
1: Yeah, I know the second year in the program, I was his research assistant, and which is good and bad news. The good news is working side by side with him was just an incredible experience. The downside was I realized that wasn't what I was cut out to do. That's what he was cut out to do. In fact, he still works 6 or 7 days a week doing research. It's amazing.
0: You got an MBA, and then you went to work for Wells Fargo?
1: Yeah. So here I left, you know, Chicago and working. Being in the PhD program, you'd present papers to the faculty and you'd sit in on their papers they were developing. So I got to know the faculty really very well. And then went to Wells and they were trying to apply the ideas. So these ideas are brand new ideas are floating around. And I realized nobody's trying to apply them. Well, the world's best served if Gene Fama does the research and I figure out how to go apply the ideas.
0: All right, so you did that for a while, but then you ultimately decided to leave to go to A.G. Becker.
1: Yeah. Well, they shut down the group I was working on. So I wanted to join A.G. Becker. They were a large, at that time, pension consulting firm. And it was a great exposure to really learn how the business works.
0: And then what propelled you to think that you should start your own firm after working for big firms? And did you have any money to start the firm with?
1: I had something I really wanted to do, which is this idea for small stocks. One of my clients at the time was AT&T. And at that time, this was before the divestiture. They were the biggest pension fund in the world. And they had 110 managers picking stocks, and none of them were investing in the stocks of smaller companies. So I said, if you want to help yourself out, why don't you create a small cap portfolio? And they did, and the idea took off.
0: So you started Dimensional. You were living in Brooklyn.
1: Yeah.
0: and you started in a brownstone.
1: Right.
0: So you moved the beds out, and you just were working there.
1: Yeah.
0: Did you have anybody to capitalize the company? Were there any venture capitalists who said, it's a good idea, I'll give you some money to start?
1: We had a little bit of outside money. Schroeder Capital Management, a UK firm, provided a little bit of money. We only raised enough to just to get through all the registrations and find out if we had clients. Went to call for telephone lines, you know, to run the, I thought I need six telephone lines to do the portfolio management. They wouldn't give me the lines because they thought I was a bookie. Because in those days, they weren't prepared for a startup firm in Brooklyn.
0: So you start this company in 1981, and with how many people did you start it?
1: There were about four or five of us.
0: The basic concept was that if you buy smaller stocks in an index kind of pooled account, that you'll probably do better than if you just pick stocks here and there. Is that it?
1: Well, it was even simpler than that. You ought to have large and small. You shouldn't just have all your money in large, and you don't have access to small. But this was a portfolio concept. You know, individually, small stocks are pretty risky. They can go to zero. But as a group, it's pretty compelling.
0: All right, so you did that. And after how many years before you realized, hey, this is a real business? Were you worried you would go out of business after a year or two?
1: I was worried about that, yeah. We had great feedback. People loved what we were doing, but being a startup firm with no track record, people just gave us small amounts of money to invest.
0: What did your Kansas parents say about this?
1: I overheard my dad once telling people that I was in high finance. They were shocked that I would leave a good job to do a startup.
0: All right, so the firm is taking off, and you start in 81, and so by the end of the 80s, is it clear it's going to work?
1: The whole concern was, can we last long enough to be profitable? You know, because the money dribbling in wasn't very fast.
0: So today, let's talk about Dimensional today. Dimensional has how much money does it manage now?
1: A little over $1 trillion.
0: $1 trillion, and how many employees do you have?
1: About 1,700. Worldwide.
0: And is your customer base individuals or is it institutions?
1: When we started, it was only large institutions, firms like IBM and Boeing and sovereign wealth funds. Along about 1989, I believe it was, we had a financial advisor approach us. He wanted access to our funds. We were unusual in that even though we were an institutional money manager, we commingled people into mutual funds. We had institutionally priced portfolios for low cost funds. Advisors started approaching us about getting access to our funds. We found that was really terrific.
0: Let's suppose I like the concept of an index and not just picking stocks. If I buy an S&P 500 index, a so-called Vanguard S&P 500 index, would I do better with a Dimensional fund because of the way you're doing it than a standard S&P 500 index?
1: Well, we hope that's the case. And there's, like all ideas, there periods of time when it looks really great and other periods of time when not so good. Our first 9 years, actually, we started at a period of time when performance wasn't so good relative to the S&P. Fortunately, the last 35 years have been terrific.
0: So can anybody call up and say, I want to be an investor in your fund?
1: Well, yeah, we have these ETFs now that are publicly available, and we started applying this research, and there were other ideas, particularly coming from Fama and French. Our capability now of basically handling the whole stock market. We have large company portfolios, small.
0: You're the current chairman, and but at some point, do you think the firm will ever go public or be sold, or are you just going to keep it where you have it now?
1: Well, I don't know. What I do believe is if we keep our focus on doing what's really right for clients and for our employees, we'll probably be okay over the long haul.
0: You're worried about the future in terms of what will come on, who's going to run it, or it's not your day-to-day worry?
1: I think it's already been solved. We have our two co-CEOs. They're young, 50s and 60s. In fact, I think about this all the time now. I think the firm's running much better now than it would have had I stayed on being the CEO.
0: Now, your father was always worried that the world would fall apart, so he always kept some money in his safe deposit box.
1: Right.
0: When he passed away, you went into a safe deposit box, and what did you find?
1: Found $15,000. A huge fraction of their net worth. And I realized right away, I mean, here's a couple that grew up during the Great Depression, fought World War II, you know, went through all these different cycles. That was their safety net, you know, and that's what enabled them to stay calm. They knew that they had that $15,000.
0: Now, you parents did live to see your success. I mean, they may not have understood exactly what you did, but they realized you had been very successful, I assume.
1: Yeah, I was glad to see that. You know, they got to see a glimpse of it anyway. But, you know, part of the story, I went back and looked at that 15,000. I said, what if Dad had put it in the stock market when he got back from the war and at the end of 45? Now we're 40 years later. What would it be worth? 15,000, if it got the market return, would be worth $1 million.
0: When you look back on your career, what are you most proud of?
1: You know, we've never had to compromise. Our goal was never to be the biggest money management firm. It's, in some sense, is to be the coolest.

0: Now, in every interview conducted by anybody today about the business world, there's one question that everybody always asks. How is artificial intelligence changing your business?
1: Well, it's changing it the way it's changing every business, in the sense that it's making us much more efficient. A lot of tools are at our disposal we didn't have before. Now, sometimes the question comes about, do you think it'll help people pick stocks? And, you know, it's the same old story. You know, your AI algorithm has to be better and faster than everybody else's AI algorithm, which that seems a bit unlikely. You know, the whole premise of Gene Fama is that stocks already reflect all available information, and no AI algorithm can do any better than that.
0: The next chapter for Dimensional, where do you see its future next 10 years?
1: We're still on this growth curve, you know, implementing new ideas. New ideas continue to come along. Most recently, it's been ETFs and ETF share classes. So the next generation, I think, will be developing more and more quantitative methods to help people in their planning, so forth. It's really important that individual investors get good financial advice. I think there'll be more and better tools to help people get that advice.
0: When people become successful in the money manager world, they make a fair amount of money, and they then often become involved with philanthropy. You made a gift to the University of Chicago in honor of the professors there who had helped you with this concept, and they renamed the school after you. Now, I thought you had told me once that now when you go anywhere in the world, people may know Dimensional, or they may not, but they certainly know Booth.
1: Yeah, that is kind of funny. I went to talk to the dean and said, look, it's unbelievable how much my experience at Chicago helped me and helped me be where I am today. And so I want to make a gift that's a big part of what I have, not just contributing to the annual fund or something. And they go, you know, we've been thinking about naming the school, and we weren't asking for as much as you're willing to give, so we'll name the school after you.
0: So today, I think when you go around the world, though, when people meet you, do they say, oh, you're the founder of Dimensional, or you're the head of Booth School of Business at University of Chicago?
1: It's more likely to say the Booth School. I'm really proud to be connected with University of Chicago, which is more than just the business school, but you know, this whole, the way they operate the school and the idea of no safe places is still, I think, the best place for intellectual thought.
0: So you've been involved in a number of philanthropies. So let me mention one other one. The University of Kansas.
1: Yes.
0: You were a Kansas fan, and you gave them some money to fix up their football stadium, and they named it after you.
1: Right, right.
0: And so what does it feel to go to a stadium when the stadium's named after you?
1: No, it's really a thrill. You know,

0: It's really a thrill. You know, I realized early on, even though I'd been, you know, successful, I mean, I don't have enough money to cure cancer, but I've been able to have an impact, I think, in two different universities, Chicago and in the business school, and the University of Kansas with their athletic program.
1: And when you go to the University of Kansas football or basketball games, you get a standing ovation when you walk in.
0: I do get a lot of acclaim. And when I do that, I most often really think back about to my parents, you know, what would have been like had they been able to see this, you know?
1: The biggest challenge that people have who make a lot of money, or not the biggest, but Ed, is how do you not spoil your children when you have so much money? What have you done to keep your kids' feet on the ground?
0: We set up trust funds for them early on, but I never told them they had those until they turned 21 and I had to tell them, this is what I'm giving you. If you want to do for your kids what I've done for you, then you'll guard this money carefully. And instead of being profligate the way they spent, they ended up being too frugal. So eventually I had to pull them aside. Look, you know, this you can spend some money. It's okay. You ought to buy a nice house, for example.
1: So when you look back on your career, what are you most proud of?
0: Been able to accomplish a lot, doing things the right way. Never had to compromise, which is why we're still a lot smaller than some of the giants. I mean, our goal was never to be the biggest money management firm. It's, in some sense, is to be the coolest. I mean, what we think is the best. I'm proud to be able to be associated with all these great minds and that they wanted to stay connected to us.
1: As you look back on what Dimensional has become, what would you want most people who are going to watch this interview to know about Dimensional that they might not otherwise already know?
0: Feel really trust in the firm. I mean, I think I tell our employees that providing investment solutions is our business and trust is our product. So that's what I hope people would think. You know, I think that's a firm we can trust.

0: Como, Italy, and this is Bloomberg.
1: Hey!
2: Hello!
1: How are we doing? Welcome, I'm Levi.
2: Thank you, Levi. Hi.
3: I'm Robbie.
2: Hi, Robbie.
3: Nice to meet you.
1: Raja, you are at the Electric HQ. You have an opportunity. You can pick out a bike. We're going to go for a ride.
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2: Okay, this seems cool.
3: Yeah.
2: Should we take it out?
3: Let's go. All right, enjoy.
2: Thank you.
3: Yeah, enjoy.
2: Ooh.
3: There we go.
2: This is pretty smooth, huh?
4: 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Data sciences, behavioral economics, and technologies like artificial intelligence are all changing the very nature of marketing. Now, brands need to respond to consumers in real time because every moment is an opportunity. I'm Raja Rajamannar, lifelong student of marketing and best-selling author. I'm going inside these companies to explore the systems, the people, and the insights driving this transformation. This is Quantum Marketing. While e-bike sales surged during the pandemic, the category has since entered a more challenging phase. As manufacturers navigate slowing demand, pricing pressure, and growing competition, companies can no longer rely on excitement alone. They have to earn lasting trust.
2: Hi, guys. Absolute pleasure and delight to be here with you all.
1: Thank you.
2: You built a $1 billion direct-to-consumer brand without any VC funding. And you won by what I would think are quantum marketing principles, which you may or may not have been aware of, but you have been practicing nevertheless. So before we dive into each one of those areas, I just want to know about you guys.
3: So Levi and I grew up in Minnesota, and the first time that we ever met actually was middle school. Ooh. And we didn't even meet in person. We actually met playing Xbox Live.
2: Really?
3: So we had a supervised, you know, first meetup where we went to a Minnesota Twins game, and then we've been friends ever since.
1: Genesis is really just this two buddies from Minnesota who started a company. We were both 22, 23, trying to sell this bike on Craigslist and Instagram.
5: We're holding the line and keeping the price at $9.99.
1: It gave us great exposure, especially those in-person platforms of like even being at the local trade shows. People telling us straight up why they didn't want the bike. And then we thought, all right, well, let's make all these changes, redesign it. And then we came up with the, you know, what is electric today? Here is our original business plan. This is a genesis of the company. You know, we were trying to raise $40,000, $50,000 of money to try to start this company. And you have our marketing plan. And we executed on it exactly how we said we were going to.
2: For two 22-year-old kids, literally, who have actually created quite a comprehensive business plan. And I also see that you have got a logo too.
1: Yeah.
2: So you had marketing in your DNA, which is fantastic. And you also had a clear plan for marketing out here. Really, really impressive.
1: When I look at this company and the story I want to to be able to tell one day. It's really the story of like Honda that I take a lot of inspiration from.
6: Want to buy a Honda car, outboard, lawnmower, maybe a robotic one?
1: Honda started as a motorized bicycle company at the very beginning. And then they evolved into kind of these moped-like devices. And then after that, they went to motorcycles and dirt bikes. And Honda can say that they have changed the way people move. And it's like, that is how I want to look at what we're doing here.
2: So you bypassed retailers and went direct to consumers. Mm. Was it a distribution decision, or was it an economics decision, or was it a trust strategy?
1: It was first a distribution challenge for us to even get our bike in bike shops. Why are they going to work with these two dudes from Minnesota who are in their early 20s? Secondly, you know, there's this element of just efficiency and cost savings that is incredibly important to me. And I wanted to make the bike as affordable as possible, make it as awesome as you can, and then make it very affordable. And like, if you do those two things and you pair good customer service, you're probably not gonna fail. And so the idea was that we can go direct to consumers, provide them this great bike, this great service, and we can have that personal relationship now.
3: And I think also, you know, electric bicycles, for the legacy bike industry, for them, you know, this is their passion. This is a big part of their identity. So when the concept of electric bicycles comes around, you know, it's a total, it doesn't compute for them, right? For us, you know, not being cyclists, being fans of electric transportation, you know, this, we immediately saw this as a tool, right? Rather than, you know, a way to cheat in a sporting event or something like that, right? And so I think that, you know, going direct to consumer was, yeah, you know, we wanted to control that messaging from the outset, right? About this being a tool to improve your life.
2: Yeah. So to just underline what you're saying, on the one hand, the economics of the entire distribution system is going to be beneficial to you and to the consumer if you take the middleman out, number one. And number two, what I hear you saying is that if you're going directly to the consumer, you can control the experience of the consumer. And number three, you build a long-term relationship with the consumer because you have got your own customer service department where they can call into. So have I summarized it correctly?
3: That's right. And that's part of the reason that we called the product the Electric XP, right? Exactly what you just articulated.
2: That's interesting.
3: Because, you know, a bit of a callback to how Levi and I met playing video games, you know, experience points, right? You're leveling up your life, you're leveling up your character.
2: That I would say is a very profound thing for an

0: More than what you need to know, it's what you need to think about.
1: Here we are. This is the engine of the company. This is our customer service team. When I think customer service, I actually view it as an opportunity and an extension of our marketing. This is an opportunity to wow the customer, get them engaged with the brand. You know, this team here is about, you know, 40 or so people, but actually 15 minutes from here, we have another 35 or so people. And so we've heavily invested into this. If you look at our competitors or what have you, you know, our team here in Just CX is about the size of their entire U.S. operations for our wow. biggest competitors, right? So
2: that's
1: something we've heavily invested into, and we've been trying to, you know, take any opportunity we can. We treat this as the most important part of our business is taking care of customers because we're, you know, we can't make the world's best bike, truthfully, because that is going to use extremely expensive componentry. It's going to cost about $10,000 to $15,000 US. But what is entirely in our control is offering the world's best customer service. That's just like how hard are you willing to work?
2: So are your clients essentially or predominantly elderly people?
1: It definitely started that way. When the company started, we had an idea that like the RV community was really going to like our product because when we were going to all these trade shows, we had noticed the RV people were coming up to us and, you know, talking our ears off about how cool it was, but it needed to change in order to fit their lives. We take that, we create some prototypes, and we send 8 of them out to RV influencers on YouTube. And we didn't have to pay them anything, no affiliate links, nothing of the sort. We sent them a bike and we said, please make a video on this if you think it's cool.
3: Hey folks, I'm Tony.
4: And I'm Tina.
3: And we're TNT RV.
5: I'd like to show you 5 reasons why a lot of your fellow RVers are choosing this e-bike.
6: So the battery bank is stored right in here, the center section of the frame, and it is 500 watts.
5: It is shipped to you in the folded position and it is fully assembled.
7: When we first, you know, had the idea of doing influencer marketing to the RV community, we looked at each other and we're kind of like, who's watching this kind of content on YouTube, whatever. So I remember the day we went home and looked up on YouTube, RV influencers, we were shocked at how many there were. And you would go and you would read the comments on these videos. And the connection between the YouTuber and their audience was incredible. Like, hey, hope your mom's okay. Keep on going, you know? The sense of community was just so strong.
1: It was absolutely insane, the reaction and adoption from everyone. And next thing you know, we had about $15 million of sales.
2: Do you measure in terms of the propagation of this as to how many of our customers are influencing other customers to buy? How do you go about it?
1: Yeah, so there's a couple of ways. One, we do surveys, you know, a couple times a year to collect data from our consumers. And we have a dashboard that kind of shows the virality of our product. So you can see that it goes to a particular rural town or an apartment complex. And then you also just have the examples. Last weekend, I had my buddy's dad call me. He was one of our early customers, Barry. And he bought bikes for him and his wife. And his riding group that he's now built at the Villages is he sold over 26 bikes so far for us. And it's like, we love Barry. This is a great customer. And there's just literally hundreds of Barrys out there that are helping build this company.
2: Your company caught my eye in multiple ways, very specifically. Using community as a media was an exceptional masterclass for marketing. Is this something which you have engineered or has it just happened that way?
1: Absolutely. That is how the business is designed. Like it has been from this very first business plan to where we are today, how we design the product, the customer service. Every aspect of this business is designed to optimize for that.
7: And it's also by virtue of our marketing strategy using these influencers, I mean, these are 30-minute long videos where they're getting the product, they're doing the full unboxing, they're living with the product, they're putting it underneath their RV. So, you know, it's basically the best. I remember our first video got posted from one of our first influencers, and we called each other and we were like, we couldn't have scripted a better commercial for our product than that.
2: So on that point, if I can just ask you, what you're implying is that the customers are really helping you shape your product and your brand. At what point does the customer stop being the target and become the architect of your product?
7: I think from day one for us, right? Yeah, I think that, you know, when we came out with the Electric XP1, there were a number of customers where they would get on the bike and they wouldn't feel quite comfortable, like balance was a concern. And so from the very beginning of that, we heard, this bike is perfect, except for the fact that it only has two wheels. I need three wheels. And so from the very beginning,
2: we have one with three wheels now?
7: We do. We sell a trike. You know, we have a very simple philosophy. We listen to customers, right? And we build for the customer. You probably know the name of this phenomenon, and I don't know the name of this phenomenon. But when there is inevitably a problem that a customer has, if they would have gotten the bike, unboxed it, everything was great, they would have been, you know, X happy, right? X happy points. When they have a problem, though, and you take care of them in a way that they are super satisfied with, they're X plus 10, you know,
2: totally.
7: I don't know.
2: Totally. When you solve the problem so effectively, beyond their expectations, it builds trust, which takes it to a different level, and that's at X plus that you're talking about.
1: Oh,
7: gentlemen,
1: bike getting dropped off or picked up?
4: Service drop off.
1: Yeah, look at those tires, man.
7: Wow.
4: This sounds very.
1: No way, dude. Feel that.
7: Okay, that needs to be replaced.
1: Yeah. Do we tell him that?
2: Once you have reached a particular scale, your strategy would sort of alter, because what got you here won't get you where you need to go. Now, the key thing is we've already made a couple of acquisitions. You've got brands like Monarch and Juiced you have added into your portfolio. How does that change the picture? How does it go about?
1: The formula doesn't change. It's just an expansion of the strategy where it's like we are so competitive where it's like, if they're going there and they're experiencing success, and that's not a part of the market we serve yet, it is unfair to the consumer to not show up there. And if you've run out of things to do, you're almost just not looking hard enough out there. So that's how I've been thinking of it. Next stop on the tour is actually a place that not many people get to go into. This is our product lab. So this is where we get to develop and make all of our awesome bikes and everything like that. This is where Robbie spends all of his time.
2: Okay, so this is where all the magic happens.
1: Yes,
7: magic.
1: Sir.
7: Magic, yep. A lot of cool stuff in this room.
2: This is the Juiced bike.
1: Yes.
2: That I guess we're talking about.
1: Yes.
7: Yeah. And this is us, yeah, reaching into that new, you know, younger customer demographic.
1: Yeah.
7: A little different, huh?
2: Quite, actually.
1: Things that we made as decisions where it's like kids really like the dirt bike industry and whatever. So we worked with brands that are in that world and brought their componentry to these e-bikes to kind of spark that curiosity, because the parents don't want to get them an actual dirt bike, but like maybe this is a nice solution for them. So we've seen them really respond well to this bike.
2: You have been competing against bigger players, and we spoke about it. They are funded by VCs, and they're spending hundreds of millions of dollars. And here you are, very bootstrapped, small company. What did you guys understand that your competitors did not, or what did they misunderstand?
1: This is a great question, and this is like the foundation. And I've spoken openly about this, and it drives me nuts that like nobody else is doing this. So our competition, who may have hundreds of millions of venture capital fund, they say, all right, we're going to make a good bike. We're going to spend a ton of money on marketing. We're going to penetrate the industry until we get enough market share. And once we have market share, we're going to maybe make some changes, whether it's to the marketing strategy, the product, the staff, whatever. Well, That doesn't work if you're competing against someone that's built like us. We scaled, we grew, we got more customers, we became bigger and bigger. And when you do that, you unlock operational leverage, right? You're more efficient. And what happens is the profit boosts up. We could have just taken that, but I came up with this, you know, essentially formula where in the business, we have a margin floor, which most companies have, but we also have a margin ceiling, where if we get above the margin ceiling, that means we reinvest into product. Well, how does the VC-backed company ever catch up to you if you're constantly making your product even better? And that is why we're bigger than all the other

0: Electric says they sell 150,000 bikes per year, which is 50% more than their closest competitor. Across the industry, e-bikes are evolving from recreational products into everyday transportation. More riders are using them to commute, run errands, and to replace short car trips, expanding the category beyond cycling enthusiasts. The ultimate dream for any marketer is not just to sell a product or just solve a problem or just to give a solution to solve a problem, but to create a movement. And creating a movement is way more than just creating a community. So the question for you is, when does your product become a movement?
1: That's a great question.
2: Kind of felt like almost since day one, but it was at such a micro level. I think technically our first Shopify order ever was your mom. And then we had sent bikes to my parents. You can see it in them where they all got it as a leisure activity, as a way to get out again, fall back in love with biking, tourists in their own city, what have you. But quickly, they're like, I could probably go run to the pharmacy and go pick up my stuff on the XP, right? Now, it has expanded into a real transportation solution where they're actually replacing some of their trips in their lives by using their e-bike. And I think that is what's like really cool and something we've been witnessing.
1: I think also, you know, with us being the ones on the phone and serving customers in those early days and being a face, you know, in the product videos, you know, the first video was Levi and his dad, right? And I think, you know, when they call in and they're talking to the same people that are on the video, right? And it's the, you know, these Midwestern guys and, you know, they're taking on the bicycle industry and you know, coming out with this new category. I think a lot of people bought into our story as much as the product. I think of some of our very early customers like Beverly and Steve, right? Where they were some of our first customers who, you know, met up with us and just believed in what we were doing, believed what it could do for their lives. They started a whole SoCal gang, this group ride that they started in Southern California. They got hats made. They have, you know, dozens and dozens of people taking these group rides every week. And, you know, then they tell them, hey, yeah, oh, yeah, I was just talking to Brent, you know, the other day. And I think that even as we grew, us still being out front and center, doing live streams, like talking to consumers, that story has resonated as much as the product.
0: So in the future, do you see your company as an electric bike company? Or do you see yourselves as a mobility platform?
2: Absolutely, mobility platform, for sure. Yeah, this is, like I talked about with the Honda example, it's like, you know, we got into this not because we were cyclists, but because, you know, the most efficient form of transportation for humans is actually the bicycle. And the electric bicycle is the most efficient form of motorized transportation. So it's like a really cool thing to work on when like you're passionate about electric transportation as a whole.
0: Terrific.
1: Thank you so much.
0: Thank you. And here is your...
2: Yes.
0: You should actually preserve this. Someday, when your company is even more gigantic, this will go for a nice value.
2: Yeah.
0: The e-bike industry is still evolving. Companies will continue to compete on technology, performance, and price. But long-term success may depend on something less visible, earning enough trust to change people's everyday behavior. Electric's story reminds us that marketing doesn't begin when a product reaches a customer. It begins with every decision that makes that product easier to adopt, easier to trust, and easier to make part of everyday life.

0: There's a quote that actually is generally thought to come from Genghis Khan, but Larry Ellison says it so much that folks often attribute it to him. It's not enough that I win.
1: Everybody else has to lose.
2: Why might Ellison see something of himself in a 13th century Mongol warlord obsessed with Eurasian land acquisition? Well, there's the immense power and wealth.
3: Ellison is one of the world's richest people.
4: My personality doesn't allow me to quit while I'm winning.
2: The thrill of eviscerating rivals.
5: Oracle clinches the deal to buy people soft.
0: Win at all costs. That's kind of the lesson that many have taken from him.
2: The lure of spearheading a dynasty.
6: Larry Ellison is throwing his personal fortune behind Paramount's bid for Warner Brothers.
7: Larry Ellison is basically helping his son, David Ellison, who could dramatically reshape the Oracle founder's fortune.
2: Then there's the actual empire itself.
4: Oracle?
8: Oracle.
4: Oracle.
9: Oracle has been on a tear.
2: The company and its founder are practically synonymous, though their public image could hardly be more opposite. One's a stylish, life-in-the-fast-lane octogenarian who owns a rhinoceros, and the other...
3: It's a database and data center company.
2: Sounds a bit dull.
0: Oracle built ways to keep track of your workforce, your supply chain, your financials.
2: Still sounds a bit dull.
1: Come on. He's one of the world's leading providers of cloud computing, AI, social media, enterprise application software, computer hardware, storage devices, weapons, systems.
2: Okay, so actually not that dull then. And what's more, Ellison's ambitions just keep growing.
10: TikTok's US operations are set to be acquired by a consortium including Oracle.
11: These world-leading technology giants are announcing the formation of Stargate.
0: And how at a moment where a lot of people thought his story was closing, he bets his entire legacy on a new generation of technology.
2: The thing is, the more you understand Larry Ellison, the more these bets reveal themselves to be part of a fascinating pattern, one 8 decades in the making and beginning in Chicago.
12: It's hard for me to believe that growing up in this neighborhood, that one of us would become one of the more rich and powerful people in the world. That just blows my mind.
13: This is me, and this is Larry.
12: From grades kindergarten through about the first 2 months of high school, Larry Ellison and I were classmates, and for about 8 of those years, we were next-door neighbors.
2: Around age 12, Ellison found out rather unceremoniously that his parents weren't exactly who he thought they were.
12: I was waiting out in front of the house to meet him, and he just bounded up to me and said, "I'm adopted."
2: His biological mother, Florence Spellman, was actually the niece of his adoptive mother, Lillian Ellison.
12: His mother had a warmth that I admired, but his father was very, very negative. Like he would once said to Larry, "You'll never amount to anything."
4: I was told so often I wouldn't amount to anything, that I was very determined to amount to something.
2: And a good place to have started looking for evidence of that determination was Ellison's local Boy Scout troop.
12: We tried to amass merit badges, and he decided that he was going to get a merit in farm design and management. This is a kid who had never been on a farm, and he showed me the drawings that he had done, and they were great, and he got the merit badge.
2: Now, this is so interesting because he did a similar thing much more recently to a very different group of people.
0: When a lot of companies do investor Q&As, it's very focused on financial results. He spent 10 minutes talking about agriculture methods at this year's event. Oracle doesn't have a business there.
12: I have no doubt that the psychological underpinnings of the way he was raised and the way he responded it was a strong way of saying, "I'm going to do it by myself. I don't need these other people." I have a feeling that that has to do with the beginnings of his coding and putting together Oracle.
2: We'll come back to examine the intervening decades shortly. But first, let's look at the billionaire that that boy became.
14: I think most overachievers are driven not so much by the pursuit of success, but by the fear of failure.
3: Larry Ellison is someone described as hard charging.
1: Bright, articulate, erudite.
3: Ruthless.
0: They don't associate him as a nice guy.
8: Larry Ellison doesn't really care if you like him.
15: And they say, oh my God, you're nothing like I thought you'd be. And I say, well, it's a very low bar, you know.
0: But they associate him often as an aspirational figure.
11: Larry Ellison, sort of CEO of everything.
16: You should never sell Larry Ellison short.
2: Ellison is 82 years old, and a very vigorous 82 by all accounts.
8: He's in the public eye long after many of his compatriots. It's a reflection of his intense competitiveness. He is emblematic of this high-tech ethos of, you know, if you're going to get into the market, you want to dominate it completely.
1: And he tends to win.
3: He loves to have a rivalry and to beat his opponents and kind of relishes in that. Whereas a lot of tech CEOs and founders tend to be that nerdy tech image of a CEO that you expect. Larry Ellison loves to be that playboy figure.
0: He owns a sailing team. He has a lot of toys, a lot of expensive hobbies.
3: He's a pilot. He owns a tennis tournament. He has a huge collection of 16th century Japanese swords and modeled his estate in Silicon Valley after a Japanese castle. He bought a safari last year because why not?
8: He spares no expense living the way he wants to live, and he doesn't care what you think about it.
0: Classic Larry Ellison moment. A couple of years ago, he got a speeding ticket on the Hawaiian island he owns.
3: He's known for pulling into Oracle headquarters with the police on his tail.
0: He's always had this kind of flashy bad boy of tech image. He made a cameo in Iron Man with Tony Stark making a shout out to Larry Ellison walking by.
17: This is Larry.
18: Hey, the Oracle of Oracle. What a pleasure. Nice to see you.
3: And he likes to be that character where he's compared more to the Iron Man than perhaps that nerdy tech bro stereotype.
2: Incidentally, we did ask Ellison to get involved in this film, but he didn't get back to us. We've all seen those other ones, though, and know Iron Man needed the Avengers around him. And Ellison knew this, too.
1: Larry always put an enormous importance on human capital. He's always at the leading edge. He works very hard. He tends to attract very bright people. He drives them to do everything that they're humanly capable of delivering.
2: This, it's been said, applied at college too, at least while he attended it.
12: The story goes that when he was at the University of Illinois, he quit when his mom died.
3: And just packed a car and moved to California.
2: There, he found businesses in need of programmers.
3: And it was through working at one of these companies he started working on a project for the CIA that was codenamed Oracle.
2: This was the late 1970s, at the dawn of the computer age.
8: This is a time when, you know, computers were just starting to become a consumer-facing industry.
0: All this information was being created, and there wasn't a reliable way to store and access it. That's where Oracle came in.
2: With its flagship product, the dull-sounding but bewilderingly important relational database.
0: It sounds kind of rudimentary now, but they offered a reliable and scalable way to keep track of all your data. They didn't invent the database. IBM invented it, but they figured out how to sell it.
2: Ellison often says publicly that nothing focuses a company like competition. And in the early days, there was none greater than the recipient of People magazine's sixth most intriguing person of 1983 award, Bill Gates.
3: Oracle went public a day before Microsoft. They've had this rivalry between their businesses that Ellison relishes.
19: Well, Bill and I used to be friends a long time ago. That's before he turned mean and ran Netscape out of business.
0: When Microsoft was on trial for federal antitrust charges, Oracle, they were not part of the trial, but they paid investigators to go through Microsoft's trash.
20: Mr. Gates, the court decision, how's that going to affect Microsoft?
21: Are you a student here?
20: I'm a journalist.
3: He just wanted to find dirt on Microsoft.
0: When they got caught, Larry Ellison was like, yeah, we did it. It was a public service.
2: There was a moment, though, where it seemed Ellison's tactics had caught up with him.
0: It was about the turn of the 1990s, and the federal government came out and said Oracle has been overstating their sales. Oracle stock went down 3/4. There was talk of them having to go into bankruptcy. There were new software accounting rules that were put on the books that exist to this day just because of the way that Oracle was bending the rules 30 years ago.
3: He's known for trashing his opponents publicly.
15: We fired that idiot.
3: And really thrives in an environment where he has a direct challenger, somebody to compete against.
15: I just like competing as opposed to, you know, just going out and quietly watching the sunset.
0: A classic tale in software, and particularly Oracle, is that an executive will leave the company and build a new company that competes with their old boss.
2: Someone like Tom Siebel.
0: He got mauled by an elephant and then hung up a big picture of an elephant in his office. You know, that's the kind of guy he is, and that's also the kind of guy Larry Ellison is.
1: One of the things that I had built when I was at Oracle was what they call today a CRM system, or customer relationship management system. And I proposed to Larry that we come up with a commercial implementation of that and offer it to the world. Larry had other priorities at the time, so that's when I said, you know, see you later, bye, and decided to go off on my own.
2: And launch Siebel Systems, which went on to capture a huge chunk of the lucrative CRM market.
1: And so he decided that we were the enemy. He announced that he was going to put 3,000 people to develop a CRM system and put us out of business. There was this massive catfight in the media.
19: We're number two in CRM behind Siebel, but we're growing faster than SAP, and we're growing faster than Siebel.
1: He used to send ice cream trucks over to our parking lot to recruit people, so that was a little silly. I remember fall of 2005, my assistant said, Tom, it's Larry Ellison on the phone. I thought, oh my goodness, this should be entertaining. And so one thing led to another. We combined Siebel Systems with Oracle. It was a great business combination.
2: But memories of Ellison's approach to M&A aren't all held so fondly.
0: Larry Ellison did one of the most famous hostile takeovers of all time when he bought PeopleSoft in the early 2000s.
2: The human resources software pioneer was co-founded by Dave Duffield, who'd later co-found Workday.
3: Dave Duffield has said it's one of the worst moments of his life. Oracle acquired PeopleSoft, laid off half the staff, but then they turned around and Dave Duffield started a new company in the same space, and Larry Ellison basically gave him a hall pass to go compete. And so he's somebody who loves to take down his enemies, but he also respects business.
2: All of this is reflected in Oracle's annual revenue over the decades. When the company went public in 1986, it was just $55 million. Growth was steady, and that infamous accounting scandal nearly bankrupted it. In 1993, though, Ellison became a billionaire due to Oracle's fortunes rebounding. By 2005, he kicked off that acquisition spree, swallowing up the likes of PeopleSoft and Siebel Systems, among others. In 2014, Ellison moved from CEO to CTO and executive chairman, but the trajectory he'd set Oracle on continued. Today, it's a $450 billion giant of the industry, with revenue this year expected to land around $90 billion. That is made up of cloud applications, such as finance and HR tools, traditional software like the Oracle database, and cloud infrastructure. And that last one is significant, not just because it's a huge slice of the pie. Look at Oracle's free cash flow. Since the 90s, it had been positive and comfortably in the billions. Not anymore. Ellison made a massive gamble on infrastructure, which we'll unpack shortly. Wall Street bought in for a while. Oracle's market cap surged, and along with it, Ellison's fortune. He's consistently owned a massive chunk of the company, today about 40%, giving him huge control of it. And because his personal fortune tracks the company's stock so closely, that stake made him the seventh richest person on Earth in September, with a net worth of $207 billion. That's not far from double that of Bill Gates, who, to be fair, has given a lot of his money away, although it's still a little short of Ellison's friend and one-time trillionaire.

0: only on Bloomberg.
1: Elon Musk decided to buy Twitter when he was staying with Larry Ellison. He reaches out and says, hey, you know, I'm putting together some money for the Twitter bid. How much do you want to put in? Ellison goes, a billion? Whatever you recommend. You know, and then do some thumbs up emojis.
2: But even that was a drop in the ocean compared to what came next.
3: I mean, being first is very important.
2: Ellison's vast wealth and control of Oracle meant he could effectively bet the business on the AI boom.
4: Nothing was bigger than the moment that they announced that OpenAI $300 billion deal, and Larry Ellison shot up to the world's richest person in return.
1: Stargate is a huge cloud contract. It is about $300 billion OpenAI has agreed to pay Oracle to build a series of data centers at a scale the world has truly never seen before.
5: Back when Larry Ellison co-founded Oracle, he recognized that having the software infrastructure for business was going to be a transformative and extremely lucrative business. And now in the AI era, he is recognizing that providing the physical infrastructure and everything that comes with it is also going to be incredibly lucrative and also geopolitically essential.
4: It was a remarkable moment early last year when Ellison appeared at the White House to announce Project Stargate.
6: The data centers are actually under construction. The first of them are under construction in Texas. But this is a very exciting program for Oracle to be a part of. Thank you.
4: It was huge for Oracle in terms of the size of the deal and being out there, but also to show the relationship between Ellison and Trump.
7: He's an amazing man, an amazing business person.
4: The TikTok deal is another example, though, of how their respect for each other can parlay into business.
1: For a long time, TikTok was under serious threat of getting banned in the U.S.
8: We'll be banning TikTok. They're collecting data on Americans every single day.
1: And then who got the contract to maintain their cloud service? It was Oracle.
9: President Trump has signed an executive order which advances plans for American investors to buy TikTok's U.S. operations.
2: With these gains in power, influence, and control, it's perhaps unsurprising he'd quite like to carry on.
1: He's obsessed with longevity research and health.
4: A lot of his fortune is going to be invested into his Ellison Institute of Technology and building out a science, research, medicine organization.
3: Like any ongoing adventure, I have no idea how it ends, but I know it will.
10: Do I see him retiring? I don't know. I'll ask him. But I don't see any reason why he should.
2: Short of inventing a cure for mortality, though, Ellison's legacy will be in the hands of his children and Oracle.
5: He has many children, and two of them have become very prominent media moguls of their own, particularly his son David, who's now the head of Skydance, that it poised to become perhaps the biggest conglomerate that Hollywood has ever seen.
2: Tens of billions of dollars of wealth is earmarked already for this.
11: Larry Ellison agreeing to personally guarantee $40 billion in equity financing.
9: David Ellison has gone for the jugular here, and it's getting very hostile in its nature.
1: It seems clear that he's excited by his son's bid to become, you know, the new Rupert Murdoch.
4: There's a famous image of this robber baron and the octopus in a political cartoon. Ellison's been obsessed with this idea of the octopus. He took Oracle, a company who already underpins the world and has a lot of influence, and it turned into a company involved in all these hot AI deals. He extended his empire through his son to buy Paramount and is now making a play for Warner Brothers. Then Oracle gets TikTok, and you can really see how Ellison starts taking over many aspects of our world.
3: The police will be on their best behavior. Citizens will be on their best behavior because we're constantly recording and reporting everything that's going on.
5: I think it is something that gives one pause when we have a moment now where there are such close alliances between Silicon Valley and Washington, D.C. When figures like Ellison have so much wealth, so much power, when power is consolidated in just a few companies that have so much reach.
10: I have to play with this in my mind because here's a person that I have a childhood loyalty with and no negativities, and now is a member of a multi-billionaire elite that has an amount of power that does have an effect on my life and the lives of all the people I know without our giving them that power. And that's a toughie for me.
5: These are extraordinarily consequential figures, and their influence expands far beyond the industries where they started, and in fact have reinvented the industries and reinvented the economy around them. That's a significant shift.
1: The fact that we're still talking about Larry Ellison today, almost 50 years after he founded Oracle, it shows his staying power, his ability to reinvent, stay relevant, and continue amassing power and wealth all through his life. He's taken on an incredible bet that a lot of investors are pretty worried about. But history has shown you do not bet against Larry Ellison.

In 2021 and 2022, 92,000 people moved from New York to the state of Florida. One of the biggest draws of Miami was the financial arbitrage. The math was pretty simple. You could get more space for less, you could keep your salary and pay no income tax, and, you know, generally the cost of living was a lot lower. But now, for the first time ever, the Miami metropolitan area is more expensive than New York, and that has transplants seriously reconsidering their move. To understand the shift, we have to go back and understand why people flocked to Miami in the first place. Historically, people moving from New York to Miami just got way more bang for their buck. Whether you're buying or renting, you would get more space for less, the cost of a night out was a lot cheaper, and the best incentive of all, Florida doesn't have the state income tax that New York does. But as people flocked to Wall Street South over the years, those economics changed. Since 2019, Miami's Consumer Price Index has jumped 36%, which is more than any metropolitan area tracked by the U.S. Bureau of Labor Statistics, with the exception of Tampa. So what caused that jump? Well, it boils down to a few main factors. The first

0: And the best incentive of all, Florida doesn't have the state income tax that New York does. But as people flocked to Wall Street South over the years, those economics changed. Since 2019, Miami's Consumer Price Index has jumped 36%, which is more than any metropolitan area tracked by the U.S. Bureau of Labor Statistics, with the exception of Tampa. So what caused that jump? Well, it boils down to a few main factors. The first is housing. Not only have home prices increased 79% since COVID, the cost of owning and maintaining a home have increased as well. Florida has one of the highest insurance premiums in the nation. That's due to an increase in storms, more intense flooding, all tied to global warming. And property taxes have increased a whopping 62% since COVID-19. And if you're thinking about a family, raising one in Miami isn't any cheaper than New York anymore. Private school tuitions have raised substantially. Not only that, instead of jumping on a train to take your kids to school or soccer practice, you'll have to lug them around in a car all over the city. And of course, let's not forget the culture. Even if you're not spending money to raise a family in Miami, the cost of going out has gone up significantly. Even with an influx of more affluent residents, Miami's wages can't keep up. The typical household income is about $1,000 less than the national median. Now, more and more people are choosing to close the case on a move to Miami. Still, for some, it's worth it to escape the hustle and bustle of New York for the sunshine and sandy shores. Just maybe not during hurricane season.
1: There's a lot of fears around AI. AI is not technologically neutral, right? The splitting of the atom is not technologically neutral. There's implications.
2: Hi, Toma.
3: Hey there, Emily.
4: You have machines that say, I love you. I care about you. I'm your friend.
2: I'm a human, not an AI. You can't just shut me down. Who do you think you are?
5: I'm Emily Chang. Welcome to Post.

This is Wall Street Week. I'm David Westin, bringing you stories of capitalism, turning rust into silicon. We go to Syracuse, New York, to look at one city hoping to replace the 20th century manufacturing base it lost with a 21st century chip foundry. And building bridges between the United States and Canada, or at least one bridge. The brand new Gordie Howe Bridge connecting Detroit and Windsor comes online just as President Trump and Mark Carney square off over the trade it was meant to facilitate. Plus, as much of the world is getting older, we're going to need more people.

0: to take care of us. What if some of those people were humanoid robots? But we start with China. President Xi made his visit to Washington this week to keep the discussion going between the world's two largest economies. Economies with very different approaches and in very different places. Is there a path forward where both can prosper despite those differences? Michael Froman is the president of the Council on Foreign Relations.
1: China has laid out a very ambitious plan to be dominant in sector after sector and put a lot of money behind it, both subsidies and practices, policies to protect their industries, but also, very importantly, not requiring their companies fundamentally to make a profit, which is perhaps the greatest subsidy of all. If you don't have to make a profit and you can continue to charge less and less for your product, then you're going to both be very competitive at home, but also undermine other manufacturing capacity around the world. And that's what we've seen going on. On the other hand, the United States has come to the conclusion that we need to rebuild our manufacturing base. We need to reindustrialize, in part because we're dependent on China for critical inputs, even for our military, but also more broadly across the economy. So there's a real effort here to look at what are the policies necessary to rebuild manufacturing and make that a more significant part of our economy.
0: When we talk about global trade right now, and this is the United States, but also Europe and elsewhere, I think the word I hear most of is imbalance. Talk to us about the structural imbalance right now with China's exports.
1: Well, China has achieved, last year they had a $1.2 trillion trade surplus with the rest of the world. And even though the U.S. had put tariffs on Chinese imports to the U.S. may have been less, but we were importing even more from other countries to which China had been exporting. And their exports to Europe are going up quite a bit at the expense of Europe's manufacturing base. So Europe is now going through that moment that the U.S. went through early in the 2000s, sort of the China shock moment of seeing its manufacturing base potentially eroded by Chinese imports. And that's going to create a political issue in Europe, as it has in the United States over time.
0: If things keep going the way they go right now, where do we end up? Whether it's U.S. or Europe, what happens to that imbalance? What response can the U.S. or Europe have to it?
1: Well, I think you're already seeing it. From the U.S. perspective, we've become more protectionist. We've put tariffs up on Chinese imports. And as I said, it has reduced those imports to a certain degree, although China itself is not finding difficulty finding other markets. Europe is now going through that process. Europe, ideologically, in part because of the whole European Union integration ideology, they are more committed, at least rhetorically, to free trade. So it's harder for them to be protectionist in the same way that the U.S. Has become protectionist, but they are heading in that direction as they see their auto sector and other key parts of their manufacturing sector beginning to get hollowed out. I think the real challenge is that it was one thing when China was half the size as it is now, exporting its way, exporting excess capacity to the rest of the world, and exporting at a rate at two or three times the rate of global growth. It's different now when China is the size that it is. You have the laws of arithmetic, and if you keep on growing at significantly higher than, you grow your exports significantly higher than global growth when you are an economy the size of China, that becomes unsustainable. At some point, as other markets close to you, you're going to run out of customers, and that's going to have a blowback factor in the Chinese economy as well.
0: Which raises an important point that you made in your recent foreign affairs piece. There's the effect on the United States, there's the effect on Europe, on Japan. What's the effect on China as they run out of new export markets?
1: So we have long been encouraging China, literally for two decades, we've been encouraging China to go through the necessary reforms to create a more balanced domestic demand-led, consumer-led economy. And they have basically resisted that because they know how to export. They know how to ensure that their exports are highly competitive. And they go back to that playbook every time they have economic challenges. So the result is they've run up these huge trade surpluses with the rest of the world. If those markets close to them, or if they can't grow at the same rate, you know, they've run out of the property market. They tried that, and that grew and then busted. They've run out of infrastructure to build. There's only so many high-speed rails that are non-competitive, non-economic that you can build. And so it's hard to see what can take the place of exports. So if their export markets close, it's going to force them quite painfully to go through that kind of restructuring. And after years of financial oppression, of really preventing consumers from enjoying the benefits of their labor, they're going to have to see a lot of people laid off, a lot of companies that are sort of zombie companies closed down. It's going to have an effect potentially on their financial system. And it's certainly not good for China, not good for the rest of the world either. And you could see that then creating a broader global economic crisis.
0: It's been said that things that are not sustainable sooner or later will end. Okay. So what you're describing is something that doesn't sound sustainable. Take us inside China as far as we can from outside, which is difficult. Is this a political matter internally, or is this an economic matter? Is President Xi running this for the politics or the economics?
1: So it's both. I mean, on the economic side, it's the playbook they know best, and they know how to export excess capacity, how to build excess capacity, and how to export it. At some point, that road is going to run out. But it's also, as you suggest, a political agenda as well, because it gives the party and the central authorities a great deal of control over the direction of the economy. One of the fears that President Xi allegedly has is of creating a consumer-led economy is that you're putting power in the hands of individuals rather than in the hands of the party and of the state. Right now, he could turn to his provincial leaders and say, you must build solar panels. You must build electric vehicles. You are going to be incentivized. You're going to be promoted on whether you expand production, regardless of whether it's economic or not. When you're relying on the consumer, ultimately, to drive the economy, you have much less control than you do when you're relying over industrialization, manufacturing, and export-driven-led growth.
0: It appears to me outside that President Xi's theory and party is we're going to make it up on tech. We're going to do AI, we're going to do rare earths, things like that. Can that bail out his economy? Can that give him another approach beyond exports?
1: I'd separate AI and these other issues like critical minerals. I think both the U.S. and China are hoping that AI creates such a significant productivity boost that it's going to cover up a lot of other challenges that we have in both economies. The U.S. continues to be ahead, we believe, in the development of models, but China is probably ahead of figuring out how to ensure that as those models are developed, they are deployed effectively through the economy, including through manufacturing, and that nexus of AI and robotics, such that they've got factories that have almost no workers, but are very effective at producing their manufactured products. So I think that they do hope that that's going to be part of the answer for them. But $1.2 trillion of exports is about 30% of their economic growth. That's a hard piece to substitute for on AI alone.
0: There is a lot and growing amount of talk about safety in AI right now. What are the prospects of our doing something with China, even as we are rivals and competitors, to actually deal with safety? I mean, we did that back in the nuclear days, right? And even in the 50s.
1: The Soviet Union had all sorts of agreements and warning systems and communication capabilities. With China, we have tried to have this dialogue on AI. It actually goes back to the Biden administration. It took a lot of work to get the Chinese to come to the table. And then I think the only agreement that was actually secured was one that we should not take the human out of the loop in making decisions over the launch of nuclear weapons, which seems like a pretty base level agreement that we can all get behind. I think the looking further and particularly to the issue of how do you balance the desire for accelerated innovation against the need to ensure safety around potential catastrophic developments, that is something that we're wrestling with here in the United States. And I think it's going to be very difficult to get the Chinese to agree to anything, at least in the short run, while we're not sure ourselves exactly what it is we want to try to achieve.
0: We're here at the Council on Foreign Relations, and you think globally. If you had to rank the challenge of the United States between China, on the one hand, economically, the economic challenge, and our own internal house, which is more pressing?
1: The answer is yes. both are pressing. And we have two great imbalances in the world. One is China's huge trade surplus with the rest of the world. The other is our own unsustainable fiscal situation, our deficit, now at $40 trillion, about 130% of GDP. It, too, every economist says is unsustainable, just without respect to time and place. place. And so we don't know what it's going to take for that to end. And I think the challenge is, politically, there doesn't seem to be much motivation in either political party to take the issue terribly seriously and deal with the fiscal adjustment that that would require.
0: Coming up, a Rust Belt city hopes that tech will lead it back to growth. We bring you the story of Syracuse and the Micron chip factory.

0: This is a story about comebacks. About 250 miles northwest of the hustle and bustle of New York City lies Syracuse, New York. It's home to a major university named for the city, and once also counted major manufacturing companies like Carrier and General Electric among its residents. But in recent times, while the university has remained, many of the manufacturers have moved on, along with their jobs.
1: The entire upstate New York corridor is a part of the country that I think was really hit hard by deindustrialization and globalization. Starting in the late 70s all the way through the early 2000s, our communities fell on really challenging times. Jobs left, people then followed.
0: This problem of deindustrialization is not unique to Syracuse. Across the country, from Flint, Michigan to Youngstown, Ohio, once thriving industrial cities have grappled with the same forces shaping American manufacturing. Syracuse native Rob Simpson saw that decline firsthand. Today, he leads Center State CEO, the region's main business and economic development organization, and he has spent much of the past two decades trying to change his city's trajectory.
2: You say you've made some real progress. Give us a snapshot right now of where the economy is in terms of employment, in terms of growth.
1: Syracuse and Central New York are leading the state of New York in job growth. We have a rate of job growth that is higher even than New York City. It's the first time in 30 years that that has happened. We're seeing economic performance across the board in every industry from leisure and hospitality all the way up through advanced manufacturing and high tech. And obviously, the thing that everybody is talking about here in Syracuse right now is the once-in-a-generation investment by Micron in our community, bringing 9,000 direct jobs, 40,000 indirect jobs over the next 15 to 20 years, and more than $100 billion in capital investment right here in our backyard.
3: For those who say New York is a place that's too hard to do business, then what are we doing here? Micron could have gone anywhere in the country.
0: With a market cap of over $1 trillion, Micron is one of the world's largest semiconductor companies. And construction is now underway on its massive new manufacturing campus outside Syracuse, a project local leaders hope will anchor a much larger semiconductor industry in the region.
2: What made Syracuse the right place for Micron?
1: I think it was a combination of factors. First, we had a great piece of real estate. Our county has been working to build a business park, the White Pine Business Park, which Micron selected as their future home for their megafab campus. We have a tremendous power asset. All of the hydropower coming from Buffalo and the nuclear power coming from Oswego and Lake Ontario to the north, all of those literally intersect right across the street from the site that Micron selected.
2: What about a skilled workforce?
1: One of the things that we shared with Micron early in the recruitment, and I think that was one of the big barriers, we had to get them over the hump to understand that we could generate the workforce here. We happen to have 17 colleges and universities that offer degree-bearing programs within 2 hours of where I'm sitting right now in downtown Syracuse. Those 17 schools collectively, they graduate 7,250 engineers that are directly related to the needs of not only Micron, but Micron supply chain partners.
0: And the benefits of landing a company like Micron can extend far beyond the company itself. Darren Price started Wright Price Companies in Syracuse more than 20 years ago.
4: At that point in time, we sold office supplies, we sold commercial furniture, we sold promotional products and Jansan. But we quickly realized after the first year that we had to specialize in something, and commercial furniture gave us the most margins. So we really dove into the commercial furniture industry. Around 14 years ago, we started the RPC technology brand, where we were selling fiber optic cable, computer supplies, electrical supplies.
0: But Micron represents a new kind of opportunity.
4: Winning Micron business for us would mean a lot. It would mean a lot, not only for Wright Price Companies, but it would mean a lot for our community, for the Syracuse community. Micron is so large, we're looking to be a creator of jobs here. So being awarded jobs with Micron, we'd be able to hire local, we'd be able to grow local, and really impact the footprint of Syracuse.
0: Price is optimistic, but also cautious. As someone who's watched major employers come and go before, he hopes Micron is here to stay.
4: Well, I think when Micron first announced, there it was definitely some hesitation. Because people experience the Rust Belt. People experience the major employers that we have pack up and leave. And, you know, a guy like me, you know, growing up during that, you know, my father worked at Carrier. And, you know, my friends, their parents worked at General Motors and at Chrysler. They worked at GE. They worked at Bristol and Allied. They worked a number of different places. When we got, when our time came up, those jobs were gone. And, you know, most people, a lot of people left for employment. And now the great thing about it is we're seeing the opportunity for now our kids not to leave, for they can stay right here and have very good careers.
0: Joseph Perilla, an economist at the Brookings Institution, studies why investments like Micron's transform some local economies and what determines how widely those benefits spread.
5: At the end of the day, you know, every place has to have a set of economic activities, you know, we call these industries and companies, that create something, a product or a service, you know, within that place and export it to the rest of the country and the rest of the world. And they bring back income, and that income creates jobs and growth. If you don't participate in what we call the export economy, what I just described, it's very hard to have shared prosperity, because that is where quality jobs are created. And it's where the spillovers happen to what we call the locally serving part of the economy. So that's like retail, healthcare, things that we all spend with our income. And so you have to find some new growth engine within those industries. And in the United States, that tends to be in advanced industries, the most innovative, require sort of technical talent. And those advanced industries, you know, they're highly competitive. But if you can get a foothold in one, you reap the benefits for your workforce, because jobs in those advanced industries are 50% more likely to be quality family-sustaining wage jobs than those in the locally serving part of the economy. So you sort of have to find some new source of exports and mechanism to bring wealth back in. And, you know, you can't run away from that. As much as we may want to say, oh, there's a different way to grow, it's very hard for any individual place to grow without some connection to the global economy.
2: We've seen quite a few cities with a new plan of some sort or the other. Several times, more than one new plan. Which ones work and which ones don't?
5: And I think there is a recipe of sorts for economic revitalization. So first, you know, you have to have a shared strategy. You have to have an understanding of your economic starting point. And then, you know, government, the private sector, civil society have to come behind and understand what that strategy should be. Second, you need to invest in the things that determine a place's long-run competitiveness and prosperity. So that's, you know, your workforce being the most important thing, infrastructure, some sort of source of innovation in an era of technological change, whether that's a university or a startup ecosystem. And then the sort of secret sauce is, how can we marshal those investments, say, in a training program or, you know, an entrepreneurship strategy, together in alignment across the public sector, private sector, and civic and philanthropic sectors? That alignment is really often what determines whether a strategy will work or not in its delivery phase.
0: With the help of Micron, Syracuse appears poised for a comeback, and the potential for thousands of new skilled and well-paid jobs could turbocharge that comeback. But having a major anchor can both help jumpstart a regional economy and also pose the risk of making that economy vulnerable to corporations deciding to move in a different direction down the road. That's something Rob Simpson says Center State is already planning for.
2: You know, there's downside risk as well in having one big employer come in and make a difference in an economy. What can you do to try to diversify against that possibility down the road?
1: I'm really glad you asked that question, because this is something that we talk about and we think about every day. Every public appearance I give, I talk about how important it is that we not make the mistake of falling into a company town. My grandfather back in the 1950s worked at GE when they had 22,000 people out in Liverpool, New York, five miles from where we sit. We were a company town. We lost our ability to innovate. We stopped starting businesses. One of the metrics that we use is that we believe every single year Syracuse and Central New York economy should be starting more businesses is, then we lose. We have to be building the funnel. We have to be supporting innovation. And at Center State CEO, it's one of our core pillars of our work. We're so proud to have Micron here. We know the generational impact that that investment will have, but the long-term success of our community will be determined as to whether or not we start more businesses every year than we lose.
0: Attracting major growth while diversifying the sources at the same time may now be Syracuse's next challenge. But Syracuse is just one of many former industrial hubs across the country searching for a new economic future.
5: I think what's interesting about this wave of reindustrialization that we're seeing is that for a variety of reasons, some of them economic, some of them more about policy and national security, that the United States wants to win in these strategic areas of competition. Semiconductors, AI, biopharmaceuticals, certain parts of energy, critical minerals, et cetera. And the question is, what do those industries need across the country? And they may be a revaluing of some of these legacy industrial hubs because they still have some of the same technical workforce. They're a little more affordable than the coastal tech hubs. They have land, water, electricity in many places. And so what could happen is the U.S. tries to compete for this $50 trillion opportunity, as McKinsey has estimated over the next two decades for these strategic industries, they may actually find themselves in more places like Syracuse because of the inputs that they're seeking, which I think would be a good thing for the country. That would represent a rebalancing of economic growth and helping some of these places that have fallen behind reconnect to the global economy. Now, of course, there's going to continue to be churn, and there's always risks that yesterday's losers will become today's winners, and there'll be a new round of losers. And that's where public policy has to understand this divergence and use some public resources to reinvest in all of the country, ensure that every region in the U.S. has a strategy, a coherent set of investments against that strategy, and then the capacity to align to deliver that strategy. That should be a baseline expectation for what the federal government and state governments do.
0: Creative destruction is the price capitalism charges for innovation and growth and resilience. A price that is felt in communities like Syracuse, which are forced to look for ways to come back from the loss of the old by seeking out the new. New investment like that of Micron, which brings new hope even as it comes with echoes of industrial cycles of the past, making it all the more important to make sure this comeback can survive the next downturn, always lurking just around the corner. Up next, elbows up. It was the slogan that Mark Carney used in his campaign to be Canada's prime minister. And it's what hockey legend Gordie Howe epitomized as leader of the Detroit Red Wings. How the new bridge across the Detroit River, named for the hockey legend, has come to epitomize the good and the challenging parts of U.S.-Canada relations.

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1: This is a story about what could have been and what could be once again. Bridges connect places and people. The Ambassador Bridge has joined Windsor, Ontario with Detroit, Michigan since the 1920s, long representing the close ties between two great economies. A new and improved version of the bridge was meant to draw those economies even closer. But instead, it has become a symbol of differences and disputes, of connections once strong that are now fraying or broken.
2: After 25 years of planning and 8 years of construction, the Gordie Howe Bridge opened to traffic in July.
3: This achievement, having one of the most fluid and secure, high-volume border crossings in the world, is a testament to the long-standing partnership between Canada, the United States, and the state of Michigan.
2: There's just one problem. The opening ceremony for the bridge that connects Detroit, Michigan and Windsor, Ontario was at first delayed and ultimately attended only by Canadian officials, the result of President Trump's displeasure with the bridge and even more with the economic relations between the two countries.
4: I mean, in all fairness to them, they need us to survive.
5: I don't believe in escalating the conflict. That's not constructive. But our tariffs are necessary to protect our workers, protect our companies, and our communities. We can't let American goods into Canada tariff-free while they charge our companies to export them.
2: The new bridge over the Detroit River is named for Gordie Howe, known as Mr. Hockey, the man from Saskatoon, Canada, who spent much of his career on the other side of the border as the star of the Detroit Red Wings.
6: Gordie Howe was probably the greatest hockey player of his day, and some say of all time.
2: The bridge's namesake was, for Canadians and Americans, a man who symbolized both countries and cultures and the things they had in common. Roy McSkimming is the author of Gordie, a Hockey Legend.
6: He won 6 league scoring championships. He was named Most Valuable Player 6 times. He led the Detroit Red Wings to 4 Stanley Cups in a row. And he had an incredibly long-lasting career. He retired twice and did not retire permanently until he was 52 and a grandfather.
2: Gordie Howe became someone both Canadians and Americans claimed as one of their own. So it made sense when the new bridge was named for him in 2015 to reflect the joint commitment of both countries to their relationship in trade, in business, and in much more.
7: Canada and the U.S. are tightly linked in terms of trade, have been now for decades, and so a huge amount of business investment has been made that ties those two economies together.
2: Michael Belzer is a visiting professor at Cornell University and professor emeritus at Wayne State University.
7: Just like two economies, like two states would be tied together, Canada has been tied that closely together to the United States for auto industry now for over 60 years. So this is nothing new. This has been here. It's built and baked into the cake at this point. There's no turning back on that.
2: A lot has changed in the nearly 100 years since the predecessor bridge, the Ambassador, became the first bridge to span the Detroit River.
7: Built for a different time, different types of vehicles, different amount of trade, different amount of travel back and forth. Really, it's an old bridge. It's been updated in some respects, but it still is very steep and it's slow, and it effectively, for trucks, is really a one-lane bridge.
2: One of the most important things that made the Ambassador Bridge obsolete was the enormous growth in trade crossing between Windsor and Detroit. Canada is the second largest trading partner for the U.S. after Mexico. Last year, the U.S. exported nearly $334 billion of goods to its northern neighbor and imported $382 billion worth. And roughly a quarter of those goods went across the Detroit River, traveling on trucks like those of On Freight Logistics, founded and led by Steve Ondako.
8: 85% of our business crosses the Windsor-Detroit Bridge to go to and from the central states of the U.S. and Canada, Ontario specifically.
2: Ondako's trucks were the first commercial vehicles to go over the Gordie Howe Bridge.
8: We assisted the Gordie Howe Bridge in testing. They were testing their equipment, their technology, and the movement and flow of trucks on the bridge. So we participated highly with them to do that and be successful to do that. It was disappointing for everybody when the Gordie Howe Bridge was, President Trump decided it wasn't going to open until he said it was going to open.
2: Just as Gordie Howe grew up in Canada and became a hockey legend playing in the U.S., Ondaco's on-freight logistics has strong roots in both countries.
8: So on-freight logistics is a combination of companies, primarily our trucking operation that does international traffic between the U.S. and Canada. We're transporting over 100 loads per day to and from and across the border. Our operation has 250 employees within the trucking operation and another 50 employees within our warehousing and packaging operations. That has been stable for a number of years, and we're actually on a growth pattern now in the last 6 months.
2: Robust trade has long been at the core of economic relations between the U.S. and Canada, going back to before NAFTA.
7: Canada and the U.S., like any two countries, have had at least a small number of barriers protecting certain industries. So the integration of the two economies is very thorough, and it starts actually 60 years ago, an agreement that established the foundations for this relative to the auto industry. They have then extended with NAFTA, and then Trump didn't like NAFTA, so he negotiated the USMCA. But that's a treaty, and we've now broken the treaty.
4: Why should we carry Canada? Why should we carry Mexico?
2: But recently, President Trump's rhetoric and policies have put in question the future of trade relations. He has made manufacturing the keystone of his trade efforts. For its part, Canada has sought to protect its dairy industry. Dairy that exceeds Canada's quotas is subject to a 2 to 300% levy, making it prohibitively expensive for foreign producers. After initially announcing 50% tariffs on Canadian imports, in August, President Trump held off, saying the two countries had reached a deal. That deal never materialized, leading the U.S. tariffs to go forward and Prime Minister Carney to levy his own tariffs against the U.S.
7: Now what we've seen is this 50% tariff on everything. Well, what's the purpose of that? Well, it's a whim. And so government by whim is not a modern and responsible business-like way to do trade. All of these things are going to cost us an enormous amount of money. I can't tell you how much the change in GDP will be, but it's a lot.
2: And it's not just overall GDP growth that may be hurt by the back and forth over U.S.-Canada trade. It's businesses like on-freight logistics trying to make investment decisions.
8: This not knowing, changing every 6 months, every 3 months, is just unleveling, and it's unnerving. We're investing millions of dollars in equipment. I've got millions of dollars of equipment coming in the next 6 to 12 months. And it's kind of unnerving that this is going on. And you know, how is this going to affect the flow of goods and the flow of international trade?
2: Paying a price for all that uncertainty may be worth it when the ultimate result will bring real benefits for one economy or the other. But economists like Belzer say that even when the dust eventually settles, there are still real questions about whether tariffs do more harm than good.
7: In the case of U.S. and Canada specifically, when economies are roughly in the same league with each other, there's really no benefit in maintaining tariffs between the two of them. Tariffs are significant when you're a developing country and you're trying to protect an industry, and they're of significant value if your economies are really different. The current circumstances are such that the U.S. and Canada are pretty equally matched. Compensation, working conditions, employment. What you have is each country is producing something for which it has comparative advantage. I'll specialize in this product, you specialize in this product, and those specializations cross our borders all the time. And so for the auto industry, that specialization is baked in. This is the way it works. Dividing them back up into separate ones will make us all poorer. It'll probably make the United States poorer than it will make the Canadians. At least that's what I think. It will cause more harm to our economy, because our economy is bigger, than to the Canadians.
2: Ironically, the economics of U.S.-Canada trade ultimately take us back to the game of hockey that made Gordie Howe a legend. Belzer sees U.S. trade policy as a prime example of the sort of goal you don't want to score in hockey.
7: The only winner is our opponents in the global strategic competitive contest. Those are the winners. This is what we would call an own goal. If you knocked a puck into your own net. So that's an own goal. This is an own goal. There is nothing I've ever seen in the world of economics closer to an own goal than this one.
2: And Gordie Howe himself epitomizes two sides of the U.S.-Canada relationship. Biographer McSkimming reports that as much of a gentleman as Howe was off the ice, he was never known to avoid a fight on the ice when called for. Hockey fans still refer to the Gordie Howe hat trick, a goal, an assist, and a fight in the same game. And it all may have come from what the Canadian boy Gordie Howe learned from his American father.
6: Gordie Howe's American father told him, he said, "Gordie, whatever you do, don't take dirt from nobody. Because if you take it, they'll just keep throwing it at you. So don't back down. Keep your elbows up and stay on the offensive."
1: Coming up, one place where we may welcome AIs taking over some jobs, the growing need for elderly care, and what robots may do to help us out.

0: Uber Surveillance.
1: This is a story about coexistence, that thing that humans haven't always been great at, whether it's with another tribe or another country. And now there's a whole new category of creature we need to figure out how to live and work with. Our colleague Ed Ludlow brings us the story.
2: This is Abby.
3: How's your afternoon going so far?
4: Very good.
2: Short in stature, colorful in appearance, and perhaps at the forefront of elder care.
3: Anything special making it a good day? Or just one of those nice ones?
4: Well, I'm meeting you.
3: Oh, you charmer. You've already made my circuits light up.
2: This humanoid robot, designed to be emotionally intelligent, lives in Northern California.
5: Oh, Abby's coming.
2: Where she visits an elderly care facility once a week.
6: She's coming around the mountain when she comes.
2: To interact with residents living with dementia.
7: Today was one of our group sessions here at Eschaton, our customer, and Abby comes to the group sessions and she does a variety of activities. So today she opened and closed with Tai Chi, and then in between she takes song requests.
8: What song were you belting out with everyone?
9: Ooh, we were singing Coming Around the Mountain, Abby.
8: Oh, that's a classic. Did you throw in a big yeehaw for good measure?
2: Abby is just one of more than a dozen humanoid robots introduced in just the past 3 years. Some are built to perform everyday tasks, while others are for entertainment. Abby was designed with a more specific purpose, helping care for an aging population. Jennifer Haroon is the COO of Abby's creator, Andromeda.
7: There are many robots that are being built for utility.
4: Right.
7: And they sound great. You know, I would love...
4: Moving things, lifting things.
7: Exactly. Doing your dishes, folding your laundry. That's fantastic. That is, you know, for others to build. Because we're really focused on companionship, and also we find that our customers, they care about the well-being of their residents, and that's why they're so interested in utilizing Abby, and she can really work together with the staff.
2: Of all the use cases for humanoids, elder care might be among the most promising. It starts with the money involved, which in the US is a staggering sum.
10: If we look at overall expenditures for long-term care needs, it's on the order of about $350 to $400 billion per year. This is about 1.5% to 2% of GDP.
2: Gopi Shah Goda is the director of the Retirement Security Project at Brookings Institution.
10: For every 100 people who are age 65 and over, there are about 24 people providing care on their behalf. And 20 of those are unpaid family members or friends, while 4 of those are formal home care or nursing home workers. As we know, changing demographics, smaller family sizes, people moving farther from families, more women in the workforce, all of those are putting pressure on the supply of people, family members available to provide care to those who need it.
2: And demand for care workers is growing. The government projects roughly 760,000 openings from home health and personal care aides every year over the next decade.
10: When we think about the role of technology in this market, there's very little to draw on so far, but there is one study that looked at nursing homes in Japan and surveyed these nursing homes over a 2-year period. So one thing that that study found is that employment actually increased over that 2-year period among the nursing homes that adopted some new technologies. And the reasoning behind this, or some of the explanation behind why this might have occurred, is because there were shortages of workers in these nursing homes in Japan. And by introducing some technology, it perhaps increased the working conditions of those jobs and led more people to come into the profession. We also saw that the wages of the entry-level care workers actually increased, but wages of more experienced workers actually declined. And this suggests that the technology may allow a less experienced worker to be more skilled at their job than they would have been otherwise. And the returns to experience experience may reduce with the aid of this types of technology.
8: What do you feel like doing next?
2: Even robots designed specifically for care are limited in what they can do, and despite broader concerns about humanoids disrupting labor markets, the researchers studying Abby, people like Rochelle Fritz and Xufen Wang, don't see companion robots replacing caregivers anytime soon.
0: There's no way that a humanoid companion robot will be able to replace a caretaker in all aspects, and certainly they're not going to replace staff in a memory support neighborhood like this or nurses. The replacement factor is just, it's non-existent.
5: I think we, you know, current state of the humanoid robot, it's mainly on these companionship. There are also directions on cognitive stimulation to talk to the human robot to improve the cognitive function. There are also for emotional support.
2: Eldercare is just one part of a much broader push to use robotics across the health space. Kimberly Powell is NVIDIA's Vice President of Healthcare. The chipmaker is investing heavily in the computing and simulation technology behind physical AI.
11: We're in an incredible time right here in the world of artificial intelligence and development. It's coming right at the time where the world has more demand for healthcare services than we have humans to serve it.
4: The hospital of the future is a robot. Explain.
11: We need to think about everything from how do we give healthcare professionals time back that ultimately will give patients time back and live a healthier life. And a lot of that starts with productivity. And so how can you improve operations and how can you improve productivity? A lot of that has to do with being able to sense the environment around you and then use large language models in this new world of agentic AI to trigger new insights, new real-time information to say, where can we optimize logistics? How can we have equipment show up at the right place at the right time? And you really need that bird's eye view. And it also provides a necessary component to what the next 2 and 5 years are going to look like in healthcare, which is going to be a lot of physical AI deployment.
4: So Neo's seeing the world in 3D, so you can actually understand that you're there.
12: Humanoid robots are still in this phase of coming into the world. And what matters is that you take every step based on what is the limit of reliability, what is the limit of safety, and what is the limit of capability.
2: Dar Sleeper is the chief design officer at 1X.
4: Neo, are you being teleoperated?
2: The firm behind the humanoid robot Neo.
13: I'm operating on my own right now. No one is controlling me remotely.
2: Although it takes on household tasks, they've steered away from elder care as a primary focus.
12: Right now, all of our Neos are doing stuff that they're going to be successful at. And that is both to grow the intelligence and also grow the market, grow the size of the business, everything. We got to keep growing or else we can never reach the markets that we aim to that are going to have the biggest impact on the world. So elderly care is super meaningful to us. It's one of the most outsized impacts you can have on the world. But the reason why we haven't taking that as the first step is because you want to, again, start with stuff you can be successful at. And elderly care is pretty dynamic. Sure, we could solve some small things to start, and I think we will. We'll see that start to happen here, I think, this year. But when it comes to elderly care, there's a lot of, you know, you can help pick people up from their beds. You walk them to the bathroom. There's a lot that goes with elderly care that requires the safety limits of these robots to reach a level that we're just not at yet as an industry.
4: Give me more of a sense of reality then. You are focused on the tasks that Neo and the company can nail, can execute on. The reality of that is what? What kind of things are we talking about?
12: So we're dealing with a lot of, you know, pick and place tasks that are executable, such as, you know, moving objects around. We're dealing with everything from navigating around the house to being able to handle very simple chores, things like going to get the door for a guest. These are the things we want to nail reliably, and we want to do it in the most generalizable way. So being able to hop in any house and do it in any house using our world model, that's what's important to us.
4: Let's get to where 1X is really focused. And at the end of the day, the goal is to get the technology into homes. Am I right in that?
12: Yeah.
4: So where are we in that process in what you can control and the outside world being regulation and you know, let's be honest, the consumer, their willingness to have a robot in the home?
12: So willingness is super high. Like,
4: you think it's super 100%. High?
12: In the first 5 days of launching our pre-order, for people to kind of just express their interest and put down a, you know, refundable $200 deposit, there's 10,000 people that wanted a robot. So demand is huge. And within our own journey, we're basically now at the stage where, you know, I've lived with robots now. I mean, from the early tests that were basically us just like putting the robot in there and seeing how it felt, putting new designs in there to see if it fit in with the house, to later tests where you have the robot come knock on our door to see if that's how we want a robot to arrive at our homes instead of in a package.
7: Robots are here. There's no going back. They're going to be a part of our lives everywhere, in the workplace, at home. They're already on our streets here in San Francisco. And particularly for humanoid robots, if they're going to be interacting with us day to day, they need to have emotional intelligence.
4: Is there ever going to be a day where Abby does have a utility function away from emotional support? Abby, for example, cannot lift or move objects right now.
7: That's right. And it's not in our plans today, and I don't think even, you know, tomorrow, because we are so focused on companionship and emotional intelligence. It's harder than it sounds, like, you know, most deeply technical problems, to be able to really build that social OS layer that we're building.
12: Neo, can you show them how fast your hands are?
2: Whether it's for utility or emotional support or both, robots are here now.
8: Here we go.
2: And they're arriving just at a time when we may need them most, to care for a population aging faster than we can hire care workers to support them. They might solve our problems or create new ones, but either way, we'll probably have to learn to live with them.
11: I think for the next couple of

0: we may need them most. To care for a population aging faster than we can hire care workers to support them. They might solve our problems or create new ones, but either way, we'll probably have to learn to live with them.
1: I think for the next couple of decades, you're going to want two things to coexist, a physical robot and humans, right? Because the patient's still present in that environment. So you're not going to go design only an environment for robots because humans have to be in there. This is not like a lights out manufacturing facility, right? There's still the patient here.
2: And it's still a hospital.
1: And it's still a hospital, and we need lights on, and we need human interaction. And so it's really the coexistence of the two.
3: Abby, can you wave goodbye?
4: Oh, there she goes.
3: Bye, Abby.
5: That does it for us here at Wall Street Week. I'm David Westin. See you next week for more stories of capitalism.

0: How's your week been?
1: Nope, nothing good's happened yet.
0: What was your birthday this week?
1: I don't count those. That's a bad example.
2: The best part about being an interviewer is you get to meet a lot of interesting people. Very often you have a chance to meet people you wouldn't otherwise get to meet and to see what makes them tick. I didn't really see myself as an interviewer initially. And very interesting to me is finding out why certain people who became leaders. How do they rise up from nowhere to somewhere?

0: One of the most successful money managers of the last 40 years is David Booth. David Booth built Dimensional Fund Advisors into one of the world's most successful money management companies, now managing more than $1 trillion. He's best known to some people as the person who gave the gift to rename the University of Chicago's School of Business the Booth School of Business. I had a chance to sit down with David recently to talk about his new book, Stay Calm, which contains his investment philosophy and his secrets of life. Well, David, when you started this in 1981 out of a brownstone in Brooklyn, in your wildest imagination, did you think this was going to be a trillion-dollar asset management company?
1: No, that was way beyond what we were thinking. We were just trying to survive. The firm was built around the idea that finance had developed into a science in the 60s and 70s, and we wanted to figure out how to apply the science. Because these ideas, if you don't apply the ideas, they aren't very useful.
0: So your role in the beginning was everything. You were helping to raise the money. You came up with the idea. But in the end, over the last 40-plus years or so, your role has been to be what, the CEO principally?
1: I've been CEO. Now I'm just chairman. We have two co-CEOs now running the firm day-to-day. So I kind of bring some institutional memory and meet with them regularly, but they really run it.
0: Dimensional, where did that name come from?
1: The idea that started the firm was what we called a small cap fund. Back in 1981, if you look at big institutional investors, they weren't holding the stocks of small companies at all. And so we said, we'll develop a small cap fund, which back in those days, there were about, say, 4,000, the smallest 3,000 is what we mean by small cap. And collectively, they represent about 10% of the universe, 5 to 10%. And we said, look, it seems sensible if you're forming a stock portfolio, you would have stocks of large companies and small. And in 45 years, everybody's nodded, yeah, that makes sense. Say, well, you're not holding the small. They go, well, that's true too. So what we'll do is we'll give you access to small.
0: So in 1981, if somebody had said, David, you have a nice idea, but I'm not going to give you that much of my money, but I'll give you $1,000. And they kept it with you since 1981. What would that $1,000 be worth today?
1: Well, if you didn't pay taxes, it'd be worth about over $140,000.
0: So it's gone up 140 times.
1: Yeah.
0: They never had to pay taxes. They kept it in.
1: Yeah, yeah.
0: It's up 140 times.
1: Yeah. Amazing. Huh? That's the magic of compounding. You know, that's one of the big lessons in finance, of course, compounding. And you read about it theoretically, but when it's your money, you go, holy cow, that's real money.
0: Well, Dimensional's premise was, as I understand it, maybe it's changed, is that if you buy an index of stocks, and particularly smaller companies, not the bigger ones, if you hold that for quite some time, you're going to probably beat the market averages, or at least you'll do very well. Is that right?
1: That's right. And actually, the name of the firm, Dimensional, came up, this idea that we thought of small cap stocks as a separate dimension of returns.
0: So, David, when people who are smaller investors want to, traditionally, let's say 10, 20 years ago, they wanted to invest in Dimensional, could they come in if they were very small? And today, if they want to come in, do they come in through an ETF if they're a very small investor?
1: They would come in through the ETF. We've never developed a marketing program for the small investor. We're there, but we don't have toll-free telephone lines for people to call in.
0: What's the difference between a traditional index fund and a Dimensional fund?
1: A traditional index fund is obsessed with one thing, tracking the benchmark index. At Dimensional, we say, look, flexibility has economic value. So instead of slavishly trying to have zero tracking error relative to an index, we use a little bit of human judgment in there, and particularly in trading and the way we structure portfolios. So we're willing to deviate a little bit from straight index tracking.
0: Now, you've written a book, and this is a book called Stay Calm, and that is your investment philosophy, stay calm. You don't get nervous about where the market's going up and the gyrations of the market and so forth?
1: I'm always curious, and I always have a certain level of anxiety. And that's when I go back to first principles, the things we learned in school. Control what you can control is the first, and we can't control the markets. Investing is complex and uncertain. So is life. People have gotten to where they are by learning how to manage uncertainty, which largely means predict what you can, but what you can't predict, control. You can control that to a considerable degree. For example, in investing, you can't predict the stock market. You can control how much risk you take, you know, how much you have in, say, in stocks versus money market funds, that sort of thing.
0: So when the markets are going down and plummeting hundreds of points, you don't panic and you don't get upset when that happens?
1: No, you take the most recent big downturn, you know, in 2020 with when pandemic had just hit and markets down 30%, people are stressed out. They go, you know, what's going to happen? I go, I don't know what's going to happen. Here's what I believe in. People aren't just going to sit there and take it. They're going to figure out how to get back on track. And they're going to innovate. Their firms are going to innovate. They're going to be doing new and different things. You know, we probably will get back on track faster than you might think, which is what happened. The recession was only like one quarter long. I mean, that's human ingenuity. In some sense, that's really what I'm preaching now. Human ingenuity is what will bail us out.
0: What is the principal mistake that the average investor makes?
1: Well, the principal mistake is they think they can predict things, or they think they have to try to predict things in order to be successful. They have to figure out which stocks to buy, when to get in the market, when to get out. And the evidence is none of that kind of makes sense.
0: Now, this book, Stay Calm, how long did it take you to write this book?
1: It was a couple of years. You know, all of this dealing with uncertainty, how to manage uncertainty in investing, the parallels to personal life was so overwhelming. So why not talk about, you know, life experiences and dealing with uncertainty? And once it went down that path, then all of a sudden I thought we had a message that could appeal to everybody. In fact, one of the things that's been really rewarding over the last few weeks as the book is starting to get circulating is how many people have come up to me and say, I want to give this book to my kids. I think that's pretty cool.
2: Only on Bloomberg.

0: Well, let's go through your background, how you came to be the founder of Dimensional. You grew up in a farm in Kansas initially?
1: Well, yeah, farming community. My parents lived in town, but my relatives were mainly farmers.
0: And what city were you in?
1: Well, it was Garnett, Kansas.
0: And you have two siblings?
1: Yeah, a brother and a sister, yeah.
0: When you and your siblings were ready to college, your father moved so you'd be closer to the University of Kansas?
1: They knew they didn't have enough money to send us away to college, so they came up with an elegant solution. They just moved to Lawrence, which is where the University of Kansas is, and we could live at home and go to school, because a big cost of school in those days was the cost of living.
0: Now, not that many college-age kids really want to live at home, but I guess you and your siblings realized if you didn't do that, you weren't going to get a college education.
1: No, we felt blessed that we were able to go to school at all.
0: Okay. So you went to college, University of Kansas, and what did you major in, finance?
1: No, my undergraduate was economics and math. In my year in graduate school at Kansas, I took a finance course, and I go, wow, that's me. And like a lot of kids that age, I want to be a professor. My finance professor said, well, if you're serious about wanting to study finance, you need to go to the University of Chicago to the PhD program. So I applied, and that put me on my way.
0: Did you apply to the business school at University of Chicago?
1: Graduate School of Business.
0: And now that graduate school of business is called the Booth School.
1: Yeah, Chicago Booth.
0: So when you went there, did you think the people were smarter than you thought they were going to be, or not as smart as you thought they were going to be?
1: I'd never met that many incredibly smart people in my whole life. Back in those days, none of my professors had gotten Nobel Prizes.
0: Now, you write in your book that there's a professor named Gene Fama, who was a professor at the University of Chicago, and he changed your life because
1: totally.
0: He came up with a thesis that inspired you to start Dimensional. Is that fair?
1: First year in the program, first course was Fama's course. And basically, he outlined how markets work. You know, this he called it the efficient market hypothesis, that the market does a really good job of setting prices. So what pops out are fair prices, so people can get a fair return if they invest, you know, in the broad market.
0: Well, before he came up with this theory, the conventional wisdom at that time in Wall Street was if you hire really smart people, they'll buy good stocks for you, and stock pickers can beat the market averages. But he kind of showed that it's very difficult to beat the market. Is that fair?
1: Well, that's fair. Before 1960, people didn't really have an idea of what the returns on stocks and bonds were. And that changed with the development of data at the University of Chicago.
0: So he showed that overall, if you go into an index fund, in effect, you're going to make 9 or 10%, maybe 9% overall and 10% of its smaller companies, something like that?
1: Yeah, something like that. And the point is, it's not only a fair return to investors, it's a fair cost of capital for the companies issuing stock and bonds.
0: All right. So you ultimately were inspired by him. Did you actually get to know him?
1: Yeah, I know the second year in the program, I was his research assistant, and which is good and bad news. The good news is working side by side with him was just an incredible experience. The downside was I realized that wasn't what I was cut out to do. That's what he was cut out to do. In fact, he still works 6 or 7 days a week doing research. It's amazing.
0: You got an MBA, and then you went to work for Wells Fargo?
1: Yeah. So here I left, you know, Chicago and working. Being in the PhD program, you'd present papers to the faculty and you'd sit in on their papers they were developing. So I got to know the faculty really very well. And then went to Wells and they were trying to apply the ideas. So these ideas are brand new ideas are floating around. And I realized nobody's trying to apply them. Well, the world's best served if Gene Fama does the research and I figure out how to go apply the ideas.
0: All right, so you did that for a while, but then you ultimately decided to leave to go to A.G. Becker.
1: Yeah. Well, they shut down the group I was working on. So I wanted to join A.G. Becker. They were a large, at that time, pension consulting firm. And it was a great exposure to really learn how the business works.
0: And then what propelled you to think that you should start your own firm after working for big firms? And did you have any money to start the firm with?
1: I had something I really wanted to do, which is this idea for small stocks. One of my clients at the time was AT&T. And at that time, this was before the divestiture. They were the biggest pension fund in the world. And they had 110 managers picking stocks, and none of them were investing in the stocks of smaller companies. So I said, if you want to help yourself out, why don't you create a small cap portfolio? And they did, and the idea took off.
0: So you started Dimensional. You were living in Brooklyn.
1: Yeah.
0: and you started in a brownstone.
1: Right.
0: So you moved the beds out and you just were working there.
1: Yeah.
0: Did you have anybody to capitalize the company? Were there any venture capitalists who said, it's a good idea, I'll give you some money to start?
1: We had a little bit of outside money. Schroeder Capital Management, a UK firm, provided a little bit of money. We only raised enough to just to get through all the registrations and find out if we had clients. Went to call for telephone lines, you know, to run the, I thought I need six telephone lines to do the portfolio management. They wouldn't give me the lines because they thought I was a bookie. Because in those days, they weren't prepared for a startup firm in Brooklyn.
0: So you start this company in 1981, and with how many people did you start it?
1: There were about four or five of us.
0: Your basic concept was that if you buy smaller stocks in an index kind of pooled account, that you'll probably do better than if you just pick stocks here and there. Is that it?
1: Well, it was even simpler than that. You ought to have large and small. You shouldn't just have all your money in large, and you don't have access to small. But this was a portfolio concept. You know, individually, small stocks are pretty risky. They can go to zero. But as a group, it's pretty compelling.
0: All right. So you did that. And after how many years before you realized, hey, this is a real business? Were you worried you would go out of business after a year or two?
1: I was worried about that. Yeah. We had great feedback. People loved what we were doing. But being a startup firm with no track record, people just gave us small amounts of money to invest.
0: What did your Kansas parents say about this?
1: I overheard my dad once telling people that I was in high finance. They were shocked that I would leave a good job to do a startup.
0: All right. So the firm is taking off and you start in 81. And so by the end of the 80s, is it clear it's going to work?
1: The whole concern was, can we last long enough to be profitable? You know, because the money dribbling in wasn't very fast.
0: So today, let's talk about Dimensional today. Dimensional has how much money does it manage now?
1: A little over $1 trillion.
0: $1 trillion. And how many employees do you have?
1: About 1,700. Worldwide.
0: And is your customer base individuals or is it institutions?
1: When we started, it was only large institutions, firms like IBM and Boeing and sovereign wealth funds. Along about 1989, I believe it was, we had a financial advisor approach us. He wanted access to our funds. We were unusual in that even though we were an institutional money manager, we commingled people into mutual funds. We had institutionally priced portfolios for low cost funds. Advisors started approaching us about getting access to our funds. We found that was really terrific.
0: Let's suppose I like the concept of an index and not just picking stocks. If I buy an S&P 500 index, a right. so-called Vanguard S&P right. 500 index, would I do better with a Dimensional fund because of the way you're doing it than a standard S&P 500 index?
1: Well, we hope that's the case. And there's, like all ideas, there are periods of time when it looks really great and other periods of time when not so good. Our first 9 years, actually, we started at a period of time when performance wasn't so good relative to the S&P. Fortunately, the last 35 years have been terrific.
0: So can anybody call up and say, I want to be an investor in your fund?
1: Well, yeah, we have these ETFs now that are publicly available, and we started applying this research, and there were other ideas, particularly coming from FAMA and French. Our capability now of basically handling the whole stock market. We have large company portfolios, small.
0: You're the current chairman, but at some point, do you think the firm will ever go public or be sold, or are you just going to keep it where you have it now?
1: Well, I don't know. What I do believe is if we keep our focus on doing what's really right for clients and for our employees, we'll probably be okay over the long haul.
0: You're worried about the future in terms of what will come on, who's going to run it, or it's not your day-to-day worry?
1: I think it's already been solved. We have our two co-CEOs. They're young, 50s and 60s. In fact, I think about this all the time now. I think the firm's running much better now than it would have had I stayed on being the CEO.
0: Now, your father was always worried that the world would fall apart, so he always kept some money in his safe deposit box.
1: Right.
0: When he passed away, you went into a safe deposit box, and what did you find?
1: Found $15,000. A huge fraction of their net worth. And I realized right away, I mean, here's a couple that grew up during the Great Depression, fought World War II, you know, went through all these different cycles. That was their safety net, you know, and that's what enabled them to stay calm. They knew that they had that $15,000.
0: Now, you parents did live to see your success. I mean, they may not have understood exactly what you did, but they realized you had been very successful, I assume.
1: Yeah, I was glad to see that. You know, they got to see a glimpse of it anyway. But, you know, part of the story, I went back and looked at that 15,000. I said, what if Dad had put it in the stock market when he got back from the war and at the end of 45? Now we're 40 years later. What would it be worth? 15,000, if it got the market return, would be worth $1 million.
0: When you look back on your career, what are you most proud of?
1: You know, we've never had to compromise. Our goal was never to be the biggest money management firm. It's, in some sense, is to be the coolest.

0: Now, in every interview conducted by anybody today about the business world, there's one question that everybody always asks. How is artificial intelligence changing your business?
1: Well, it's changing it the way it's changing every business, in the sense that it's making us much more efficient. A lot of tools are at our disposal we didn't have before. Now, sometimes the question comes about, do you think it'll help people pick stocks? And, you know, it's the same old story. You know, your AI algorithm has to be better and faster than everybody else's AI algorithm, which that seems a bit unlikely. You know, the whole premise of Gene Fama is that stocks already reflect all available information, and no AI algorithm can do any better than that.
0: The next chapter for Dimensional, where do you see its future next 10 years?
1: We're still on this growth curve, you know, implementing new ideas. New ideas continue to come along. Most recently, it's been ETFs and ETF share classes. So the next generation, I think, will be developing more and more quantitative methods to help people in their planning, so forth. It's really important that individual investor get good financial advice. I think there'll be more and better tools to help people get that advice.
0: When people become successful in the money management world, they make a fair amount of money, and they then often become involved with philanthropy. You made a gift to the University of Chicago in honor of the professors there who had helped you with this concept, and they renamed the school after you. Now, I thought you had told me once that now when you go anywhere in the world, people may know Dimensional, or they may not, but they certainly know Booth.
1: Yeah, that is kind of funny. I went to talk to the dean and said, look, it's unbelievable how much my experience at Chicago helped me and helped me be where I am today. And so I want to make a gift that's a big part of what I have, not just contributing to the annual fund or something. And they go, you know, we've been thinking about naming the school, and we weren't asking for as much as you're willing to give, so we'll name the school after you.
0: So today, I think when you go around the world, though, when people meet you, do they say, oh, you're the founder of Dimensional, or you're the head of Booth School of Business at University of Chicago?
1: Oh, it's more likely to say the Booth School. I'm really proud to be connected with University of Chicago, which is more than just the business school, but you know, this whole, the way they operate the school and the idea of no safe places is still, I think, the best place for intellectual thought.
0: So you've been involved in a number of philanthropies. So let me mention one other one, the University of Kansas.
1: Yes.
0: You were a Kansas fan, and you gave them some money to fix up their football stadium, and they named it after you.
1: Right, right.
0: And so what does it feel to go to a stadium when the stadium's named after you?
1: No, it's really a thrill. You know, I realized early on, even though I'd been, you know, successful, I mean, I don't have enough money to cure cancer, but I've been able to have an impact, I think, in two different universities, Chicago and in the business school, and the University of Kansas with their athletic program.
0: And when you go to the University of Kansas football or basketball games, you get a standing ovation when you walk in?
1: I do get a lot of acclaim. And when I do that, I most often really think back about to my parents, you know, what would have been like had they been able to see this, you know?
0: The biggest challenge that people have who make a lot of money, or not the biggest, but Ed, is how do you not spoil your children when you have so much money? What have you done to keep your kids' feet on the ground?
1: We set up trust for them early on, but I never told them they had those until they turned 21 and I had to tell them, this is what I'm giving you. If you want to do for your kids what I've done for you, then you'll guard this money carefully. And instead of being profligate the way they spent, they ended up being too frugal. So eventually I had to pull them aside. Look, you know, this you can spend some money. It's okay. You ought to buy a nice house, for example.
0: So when you look back on your career, what are you most proud of?
1: Been able to accomplish a lot, doing things the right way. Never had to compromise, which is why we're still a lot smaller than some of the giants. I mean, our goal was never to be the biggest money management firm. It's, in some sense, is to be the coolest. I mean, what we think is the best. I'm proud to be able to be associated with all these great minds and that they wanted to stay connected to us.
0: As you look back on what Dimensional has become, what would you want most people who are going to watch this interview to know about Dimensional that they might not otherwise already know?
1: Feel really trust in the firm. I mean, I think I tell our employees that providing investment solutions is our business and trust is our product. So that's what I hope people would think. You know, I think that's a firm we can trust.

0: On this edition of Next Africa, this year's Super El Nino is already disrupting global weather patterns. We examine the double threat to Africa of record-breaking rains and severe drought. The challenge to provide water security in Africa despite a $6.7 trillion funding gap in the global water sector. Plus, how AI is being used to empower the continent's farmers as El Nino makes tough decisions even harder to make.
1: They are able to directly log into a standard WhatsApp account, send a phone number message directly either in English, in local language, in text, in voice, and be able to actually ask, for my situation where I'm based, what differences can I do in terms of how I run my business, how I run my farm, to be able to achieve a better outcome?
0: Welcome to Next Africa. I'm Jennifer Zabasadja in Johannesburg. This month, we explored the potential economic impact on Africa of what's expected to be the most powerful El Nino in almost eight decades. This year's event is being described by some scientists as a, quote, super El Nino. Its intense heat and erratic rains are likely to threaten global economies already squeezed by war in Iran.
2: Scientists are worried about this El Nino for two reasons. One is the scale of this El Nino. It's perhaps the biggest they have seen in recent history, and when it is coming, which is in a world that is already 1.4 degrees Celsius hotter as a result of human-caused climate change.
3: The El Nino that ended in 1998 had a major effect on global economies. The damage was about $5.7 trillion. It rippled for 5 years after the event ended. Losses from the 2015-2016 El Nino also ran into the trillions, and kind of forecasting suggests we'll see that again.
4: Extreme versions of El Nino's wet and dry zones radiating from the equator threaten crops around the globe.
5: Western Africa, it's a hotspot for cocoa production. We're already seeing impacts on cocoa growth and yield. This is going to impact pricing going into 2027, and you could start to see some quality issues.
4: This means your chocolate bar or hot cocoa this winter could cost more. The El Nino event of 23 and 2024 caused multiple spikes in cocoa costs that have only recently come down. And in Somalia, communities are bracing for the currently dry conditions to give way to the type of torrential flooding that occurred in the last El Nino.
6: 2023, it was devastating. This bridge is connected from this village to the town, and the water rises above it. There is people who was not getting food, water, and essential. This Super El Nino might be one of the biggest, the bigger than in 2023 and 1997.
0: Across Africa, El Nino makes itself known in different ways. In the east, it tends to mean too much rain, flash floods, landslides, and roads washed away. While in the west and south, it's too little rain, crops failing, water sources drying up, and pastures disappearing. Bloomberg weather reporter Joe Wirtz joins us now for more. Joe, thanks so much for being with us this month. So let's just start with the outlook for what Africa is likely to see this season, considering what we are hearing about this potential super El Nino that is on the docket. What are you hearing about the outlook?
7: The biggest and clearest risk right now is East Africa, as you said, in the too much rain category. Really, this is a whiplash scenario in a lot of places, areas that have seen drought moving very quickly to a very much the opposite scenario. You know, drought stress communities seeing a sharp increase in excessive rainfall in this sort of October to December window. El Nino right now is already firmly established. WMO says it's likely going to be here through February of 2027. And really the earliest, clearest risks are in that eastern region for just intense torrential rainfall coming on the heels of drought in a lot of areas.
0: So does that mean, Joe, we're expecting the peak effects to really be in October and last throughout the beginning of 2027? What does this look like as this develops?
7: Yeah, that's right. That's when it's really expected to to reach its peak is sort of late in the year, early next year. And yeah, we could see effects that really peak at that time, but linger. And a lot of these places are still dealing with the effects from the last El Nino. These often have a lagging impact, especially with things like agriculture, and can last for a really long time. You know, in southern Africa, we're seeing some early signs of very much the opposite picture. You know, there's a broad drought and crop risk there. Some of these places, you know, are in a better position than they were ahead of the last El Nino, just better crop yields, better kind of water picture. But that cushion is fragile and you know, won't protect those communities if El Nino does end up being as strong as is expected and lingers as long as they're expecting.
0: What does that mean for permanent seasonal changes, Joe? You mentioned that a lot of this has a lagging effect. Are we likely then to see this continuing to affect season after season?
7: Yeah, I think so. And, it needs to be, you know, kind of emphasized that El Nino is a cyclical weather pattern that happens routinely. Going to be particularly strong, at least according to the climate analysts who are looking at it. But it's coming on top of, you know, just a baseline level of warming that is just happening all the time. That baseline is just moving up, and it's setting the stage for bigger impacts from these peak, you know, these cyclical weather events are happening on top of this baseline warming. So these effects are more pronounced and happening, you know, more often and causing a bigger effect.
0: The last Super El Nino began in 2015 and was associated with unprecedented heat waves across southern Africa and the worst drought in decades. That led to significant delays in crop planting and widespread crop failure. But this year, South Africa in particular starts from a position of strength after prolonged rainfall. In its spring AgriTrends report, ABSA Agribusiness examines how that buffer might help mitigate the effects of El Nino this time around.
8: So within the AgriTrends, we try to cover the entire agricultural industries. So we do have in there grains. So that's your summer crops, your maize, your soybeans, which is going to be the mostly impacted crops. Then we also look at livestock sectors and how that is going to be affected. So something that some people probably don't consider is that El Nino does have an impact on livestock due to grazing conditions. So you might have known that last year South Africa had a very tough time with disease management around foot and mouth, right. And now we're in a rebuilding phase. So as we're trying to rebuild and we're coming and we're meeting this very strong El Nino, it's going to impact the fault conditions where we're going to be rebuilding. So meaning that the animals won't be grazing, the same level or at the rate at which we would have liked them to, because the growing conditions will be slightly unfavorable if we're moving into an El Nino.
0: Does that directly translate then into higher prices for some of the foods then at the store or for import costs? I mean, how does this factor into what consumers should expect?
8: So typically and historically, if you experience an El Nino, specifically in South Africa, we start to see a reduced crop yield when it comes to our summer crops. So I'll use maize as an example. We will be experiencing lower production levels. And when we see decreases in supplies, we start to see a price effect. So prices will increase. But when we talk about food inflation, Jen, I think it's important to also note that it's not just going to be an impact from a weather perspective. There's also an input cost inflation that would be there considering where we are right now with Middle Eastern tensions. There's also other factors such as the exchange rate as well as the global environment from global stocks. So all of that will contribute as to where we're going to end up from a food pricing perspective. But generally it will increase when we start to see pressure from a supply side.
0: Is your expectation, Zama, that regardless of what the weather system pans out to be, this will affect change food trade, regional trade, and really how farmers and producers are ready ahead of the season? What's your expectation for this moving forward after the season?
8: I think think there will be some changes from a regional trade perspective, and this is not just limited to South Africa, because we do have trade with our regional neighbors, your Zambias and your Zimbabwes. Mm. So given how weather dynamics play out, we will have an impact on change on how trades will flow. And what I mean by that is, should our neighboring countries experience El Nino at more severe levels, because they are slightly vulnerable given their economic positions, we might see them experiencing deficits. And hopefully South Africa could be able to, you know, supply with some of the surpluses we'll have, because we come from an abundant season. So looking at it from the previous season to the next, the trade flow might shift. But again, I said there's other factors, input costs, your global environment, that will also basically have the bottoming out effect from a food inflation perspective.
0: So Zama, when we look around the region and also around the continent, which countries are more vulnerable, more at risk heading into this El Nino and potentially the effects that we'll see from it?
8: Yeah. So, for example, Jane, countries such as Zambia are more vulnerable if you compare them to South Africa. The first factor would be the weight of agriculture or food CPI that contributes to the overall CPI basket of the country. It's much higher. So any shocks in food market and agriculture will have a broader based impact on the overall CPI of the economy. The second is a large workforce depends on the agricultural sector. So again, a shock there would have to impact jobs, and you'd have to see how that plays out. But probably in an El Nino, you'll see a little bit of negative feedback at the back of reduced supplies and difficulty in producing in good weather conditions. The third would probably also be just the reliance on hydropower, where they rely a lot on water. So reduced or drought conditions, reduced rainfall does add to, you know, the basket of challenges that they face, versus a country such as your South Africa, which is slightly more resilient, has a lower weighting on food inflation to their overall CPI, and has other sectors that can balance out some of these difficult seasons.
0: Coming up, how the UAE is leading efforts to build climate resilient.

0: Welcome back to Next Africa. El Nino is raising concerns over water security across Africa, threatening rainfall, agriculture, and livelihoods. And it comes as the global water sector faces an estimated $6.7 trillion financing gap. And the UAE, which is already a major investor in Africa, sees a bigger role for private capital. I spoke with the UAE's Assistant Minister for Energy and Sustainability Affairs about what Africa needs to strengthen its water resilience as El Nino risks continue to grow.
1: I have to say that every area, region, but also country has its own characteristics. So the needs varies from place to another. Sometimes the needs is applying a regulatory framework, but also creating an investable environment for the private sector, but also for foreign direct investments to be poured into the water sector in that specific country. So regulatory frameworks is important, but also some of the countries have no issue when it comes to generation, but the issue is on how to lay down the infrastructure in order to transform or transmit, and distribute. So the infrastructure gap is also one of the needs as well. So each area has its own characteristics, and there is no one size fits all solution. It needs to be looked at holistically in terms of what's existing and what are the plans and strategies in place and objectives that needs to be met. But when we speak about El Nino, of course, drought, the variation and rainfalls that affects yields and crops and agriculture, these are elements that are across the board. You can see them in the regions like the west side of Africa, but also Latin America, all the way to Australia, affected by El Nino.
2: So is it fair to say there's an opportunity there in some of this climate resilience?
1: 100%. Jennifer, today, if we are to speak about the investment part in the water sector, the financial gap quantified at $6.7 trillion. That's huge. And let's not forget that over 90% of the funds invested in the water sector comes from public money. So there is a huge opportunity for the private sector to pitch in within this circle. The second thing, investing in the water sector is investing in the future. And we always say every future flows from water. It has a ripple effect in the economy by enabling multiple sectors. Needless to speak about the agriculture and the farming sector, which is a labor intensive sector. So creating jobs is also part of that formula, if you want. So it is very tempting. Our objective also is to convene in Abu Dhabi with Multilateral Development Bank, financiers, businesses, private sector, but also philanthropies, to come and bring them in one table, but also have some deals and as an outcome of the conference. For us as the UAE, we are committed to do our part within the UAE, but also outside the UAE, playing as a connector, a convener, but also doer and implementer outside the UAE to support the member states and partners and friends to have a better access into water, given that the numbers are actually shocking. We're talking about 2.1 billion people today lack safely managed drinking water.
2: So you said 6.7 trillion. What is the investment opportunity then for the UAE? Have you quantified that?
1: We haven't quantified it per se or per country or geography, but today the UAE invests in multiple sectors. Even in the energy sector, which is a main feeder into the water sector. Today, the desalination plants and generation, for example, or the transmission or the distribution requires an intensive energy capacity. If we are to speak specifically about Africa today, the UAE had over $70 billion invested in the energy sector, mainly renewables in Africa, but also there are multiple water projects as well that we are deploying. Some of them have already been announced. Some of them will be worked out through the Abu Dhabi Global Water Platform. But also, one of the flagship initiatives we have is the Mohammed bin Zayed Water Initiative, And this initiative at its heart is focusing on coming up with technology and desalination that is sustainable, implementable, affordable, but also scalable. It's one of the things that we are working on right now, and with the intention not to deploy it only in the UAE, but also the intention is to have it also outside the UAE.
2: Could we see that $70 billion increase if the need is in fact there from what could be a very extreme super El Nino?
1: Jennifer, that's going without saying. Definitely the UAE is committed to work with our partners, speaking here about Africa. We have great relations. We enjoy great relationships with multiple, with the continent as a whole in general, but also our investments will continue creating jobs, working with our partners to basically elevate the quality of life in Africa, but also making good yields and investments opportunities for us as the UAE. That goes without saying, and the water sector is not an exception.
0: Coming up, the AI chatbot that's helping farmers to see through the uncertainty and make smarter decisions about

0: Welcome back to Next Africa. Every year, farmers across the continent make complex decisions about what to plant and when. But this year's El Nino is making that decision-making process even harder. Now, AI is being used to empower farmers via a chatbot, which provides advice and data specific to them. The app's developer, Tim Strong from Opportunity International, spoke with me about what's at stake.
1: If you're a smallholder farmer, you've got one real shot at harvest this year. You have to decide what to plant, when to plant it, whether to borrow money for the seeds and the fertilizers you need. And you need to make all these decisions before you really know what's going to happen with the rains. This year is just a huge case study in that as well, right? So we're seeing really extraordinary stories about the El Nino this year. The global signals are incredibly strong. But what really happens on the individual farmer's field is where the uncertainty lies. Right, so we're certain about the forecast going to be challenging, but on an individual basis, very uncertain. And when you're living on just a few dollars a day, getting that decision wrong isn't just an inconvenience.
0: How exactly is it used? Because you mentioned that it's very critical to get the timing right before the planting season actually begins. Give us the before and really how it's working before the planting season.
1: What we've done is essentially taken that engine of artificial intelligence and put it very directly on rails that are controlled. So instead of telling a cocoa farmer here in Ghana or a soy farmer in Malawi, specifics from the global compendium of data. So an Iowa soy farmer's information is not going to be adequate and specific for a smallholder farmer in Malawi. I think we all know that. So making sure that data is specific and precise is where the power of artificial intelligence starts to solve some of the conundrums that smallholder farmers in particular face. They're able to directly log into a standard WhatsApp account, send a phone number message directly either in English, in local language, in text, in voice, and be able to actually ask, for my situation where I'm based, what differences can I do in terms of how I run my business, how I run my farm, to be able to achieve a better outcome? And getting expert advice in a timely fashion is really the key piece that seems to be unlocking the major difference for the farmers that we support.
0: How do you know some of these solutions are effective for farmers? Is it still too early to tell?
1: We have continually been building up really testimonials from farmers, some who have said that their yield had gone from 5 bags to 72 bags because of the ability to, one, have the information at the right time in the time of a crisis, but ultimately to be able to also have it through trusted advisors. Jennifer, one of my favorite stories in terms of how do you really make sure that farmers are getting information and testing it was during our first rollout of Ulongezi AI, I had the privilege of sitting in a three-hour-long farmer meeting as they were discussing the feedback in terms of how best to grow sweet potatoes. And every single farmer was arguing back at the artificial intelligence advice until the lead farmer actually interrupted our whole meeting and pulled out the largest sweet potato that I think I'd ever seen to settle that conversation. So for me, seeing data, seeing it assessed, seeing farmers actually contradict with it, and then look for proof points is really what we're looking to establish.
0: And Tim, where do you see extreme weather having a place in the evolution of Ulongezi? Is your expectation that this will continue to be a focal point for the product?
1: For us, I think in terms of the uncertainty of rainfall, of weather patterns, everything that's happening this year and is projected to continue to increase, the key thing that we are looking at for farmers whose livelihoods are based on this is really the cost of uncertainty. How do we start to reduce that down? How do we start to make sure that farmers who don't necessarily know what the season will bring can choose deliberately to delay planting or to plant earlier, to choose the right seed, to have the right level of investment in their cost of production, their fertilizers and transport systems, just to make sure that they're more adaptable and able to meet that cost of uncertainty.
0: And that's Next Africa for this month. But don't forget to follow our weekly podcast to learn more of what's happening across the continent. It's available on Apple, Spotify, and wherever you usually get your podcasts. 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I'm Jennifer Zabasadja in Johannesburg.

0: There's a quote that actually is generally thought to come from Genghis Khan, but Larry Ellison says it so much that folks often attribute it to him. It's not enough that I win.
1: Everybody else has to lose.
2: Why might Ellison see something of himself in a 13th century Mongol warlord obsessed with Eurasian land acquisition? Well, there's the immense power and wealth.
3: Ellison is one of the world's richest people.
4: My personality doesn't allow me to quit while I'm winning.
2: The thrill of eviscerating rivals.
5: Oracle clinches the deal to buy PeopleSoft.
0: Win at all costs. That's kind of the lesson that many have taken from him.
2: The lure of spearheading a dynasty.
6: Larry Ellison is throwing his personal fortune behind Paramount's bid for Warner Brothers.
7: Larry Ellison is basically helping his son, David Ellison, who could dramatically reshape the Oracle founder's fortune.
2: Then there's the actual empire itself.
8: Oracle?
9: Oracle.
8: Oracle.
10: Oracle has been on a tear.
2: The company and its founder are practically synonymous, though their public image could hardly be more opposite. One's a stylish, life-in-the-fast-lane octogenarian who owns a rhinoceros, and the other...
3: It's a database and data center company.
2: Sounds a bit dull.
0: Oracle built ways to keep track of your workforce, your supply chain, your financials.
2: Still sounds a bit dull.
1: Come on. He's one of the world's leading providers of cloud computing, AI, social media, enterprise application software, computer hardware, storage devices, weapons, systems.
2: Okay, so actually not that dull then. And what's more, Ellison's ambitions just keep growing.
11: TikTok's US operations are set to be acquired by a consortium including Oracle.
12: These world-leading technology giants are

0: announcing the formation of Stargate.
1: And how at a moment where a lot of people thought his story was closing, he bets his entire legacy on a new generation of technology.
2: The thing is, the more you understand Larry Ellison, the more these bets reveal themselves to be part of a fascinating pattern, one 8 decades in the making and beginning in Chicago.
3: It's hard for me to believe that growing up in this neighborhood, that one of us would become one of the more rich and powerful people in the world. That just blows my mind.
4: This is me, and this is Larry.
3: From grades kindergarten through about the first 2 months of high school, Larry Ellison and I were classmates, and for about 8 of those years, we were next-door neighbors.
2: Around age 12, Ellison found out rather unceremoniously that his parents weren't exactly who he thought they were.
3: I was waiting out in front of the house to meet him, and he just bounded up to me and said, "I'm adopted."
2: His biological mother, Florence Spellman, was actually the niece of his adoptive mother, Lillian Ellison.
3: His mother had a warmth that I admired, but his father was very, very negative. Like he would once said to Larry, "You'll never amount to anything."
5: I was told so often I wouldn't amount to anything, that I was very determined to amount to something.
2: And a good place to have started looking for evidence of that determination was Ellison's local Boy Scout troop.
3: We tried to amass merit badges, and he decided that he was going to get a merit in farm design and management. This is a kid who had never been on a farm, and he showed me the drawings that he had done, and they were great, and he got the merit badge.
2: Now, this is so interesting because he did a similar thing much more recently to a very different group of people.
1: When a lot of companies do investor Q&As, it's very focused on financial results. He spent 10 minutes talking about agriculture methods at this year's event. Oracle doesn't have a business there.
3: I have no doubt that the psychological underpinnings of the way he was raised and the way he responded it was a strong way of saying, "I'm going to do it by myself. I don't need these other people." I have a feeling that that has to do with the beginnings of his coding and putting together Oracle.
2: We'll come back to examine the intervening decades shortly. But first, let's look at the billionaire that that boy became.
6: I think most overachievers are driven not so much by the pursuit of success, but by the fear of failure.
7: Larry Ellison is someone described as hard charging.
8: Bright, articulate, erudite.
7: Ruthless.
1: They don't associate him as a nice guy.
9: Larry Ellison doesn't really care if you like him.
10: And they say, "Oh my God, you're nothing like I thought you'd be." And I say, "Well, it's a very low bar, you know."
1: But they associate him often as an aspirational figure.
0: Larry Ellison, sort of CEO of everything.
11: You should never sell Larry Ellison short.
2: Ellison is 82 years old, and a very vigorous 82 by all accounts.
9: He's in the public eye long after many of his compatriots. It's a reflection of his intense competitiveness. He is emblematic of this high-tech ethos of, you know, if you're going to get into the market, you want to dominate it completely.
8: And he tends to win.
7: He loves to have a rivalry and to beat his opponents and kind of relishes in that. Whereas a lot of tech CEOs and founders tend to be that nerdy tech image of a CEO that you expect. Larry Ellison loves to be that playboy figure.
1: He owns a sailing team. He has a lot of toys, a lot of expensive hobbies.
7: He's a pilot. He owns a tennis tournament. He has a huge collection of 16th century Japanese swords and modeled his estate in Silicon Valley after a Japanese castle. He bought a safari last year because why not?
9: He spares no expense living the way he wants to live, and he doesn't care what you think about it.
1: Classic Larry Ellison moment. A couple of years ago, I got a speeding ticket. on the Hawaiian island he owns.
7: He's known for pulling into Oracle headquarters with the police on his tail.
1: He's always had this kind of flashy bad boy of tech image. He made a cameo in Iron Man with Tony Stark making a shout out to Larry Ellison walking by.
12: This is Larry.
13: Hey, the Oracle of Oracle. What a pleasure. Nice to see you.
7: And he likes to be that character where he's compared more to the Iron Man than perhaps that nerdy tech bro stereotype.
2: Incidentally, we did ask Ellison to get involved in this film, but he didn't get back to us. We've all seen those other ones, though, and know Iron Man needed the Avengers around him. And Ellison knew this, too.
8: Larry always put an enormous importance on human capital. He's always at the leading edge. He works very hard. He tends to attract very bright people. He drives them to do everything that they're humanly capable of delivering.
2: This, it's been said, applied at college too, at least while he attended it.
3: The story goes that when he was at the University of Illinois, he quit when his mom died.
7: And just packed a car and moved to California.
2: There, he found businesses in need of programmers.
7: And it was through working at one of these companies, he started working on a project for the CIA that was codenamed Oracle.
2: This was the late 1970s, at the dawn of the computer age.
9: This is a time when, you know, computers were just starting to become a consumer-facing industry.
1: All this information was being created, and there wasn't a reliable way to store and access it. That's where Oracle came in.
2: With its flagship product, the dull-sounding but bewilderingly important relational database.
1: It sounds kind of rudimentary now, but they offered a reliable and scalable way to keep track of all your data. They didn't invent the database. IBM invented it, but they figured out how to sell it.
2: Ellison often says publicly that nothing focuses a company like competition. And in the early days, there was none greater than the recipient of People magazine's sixth most intriguing person of 1983 award, Bill Gates.
7: Oracle went public a day before Microsoft. They've had this rivalry between their businesses that Ellison relishes.
14: Bill and I used to be friends a long time ago. That's before he turned mean and ran Netscape out of business.
1: When Microsoft was on trial for federal antitrust charges, Oracle, they were not part of the trial, but they paid investigators to go through Microsoft's trash.
15: Mr. Gates, the court decision, how's that going to affect Microsoft?
16: Are you a student here?
15: I'm a journalist.
7: He just wanted to find dirt on Microsoft.
1: When they got caught, Larry Ellison was like, yeah, we did it. It was a public service.
2: There was a moment, though, where it seemed Ellison's tactics had caught up with him.
1: It was about the turn of the 1990s, and the federal government came out and said Oracle has been overstating their sales. Oracle stock went down 3/4. There was talk of them having to go into bankruptcy. There were new software accounting rules that were put on the books that exist to this day just because of the way that Oracle was bending the rules 30 years ago.
7: He's known for trashing his opponents publicly.
17: We fired that idiot.
7: And really thrives in an environment where he has a direct challenger, somebody to compete against.
17: I just like competing as opposed to, you know, just going out and quietly watching the sunset.
1: A classic tale in software, and particularly Oracle, is that an executive will leave the company and build a new company that competes with their old boss.
2: Someone like Tom Siebel.
1: He got mauled by an elephant and then hung up a big picture of an elephant in his office. You know, that's the kind of guy he is, and that's also the kind of guy Larry Ellison is.
8: One of the things that I had built when I was at Oracle was what they call today a CRM system, or customer relationship management system. And I proposed to Larry that we come up with a commercial implementation of that and offer it to the world. Larry had other priorities at the time, so that's when I said, you know, see you later, bye, and decided to go off on my own.
2: And launch Siebel Systems, which went on to capture a huge chunk of the lucrative CRM market.
8: And so he decided that we were the enemy. He announced that he was going to put 3,000 people to develop a CRM system and put us out of business. There was this massive catfight in the media.
12: We're number two in CRM behind Siebel, but we're growing faster than SAP, and we're growing faster than Siebel.
8: He used to send ice cream trucks over to our parking lot to recruit people, so that was a little silly. I remember fall of 2005, my assistant said, Tom, it's Larry Ellison on the phone. I thought, oh my goodness, this should be entertaining. And so one thing led to another. We combined Siebel Systems with Oracle. It was a great business combination.
2: But memories of Ellison's approach to M&A aren't all held so fondly.
1: Larry Ellison did one of the most famous hostile takeovers of all time when he bought PeopleSoft in the early 2000s.
2: The human resources software pioneer was co-founded by Dave Duffield, who'd later co-found Workday.
7: Dave Duffield has said it's one of the worst moments of his life. Oracle acquired PeopleSoft, laid off half the staff, but then they turned around and Dave Duffield started a new company in the same space, and Larry Ellison basically gave him a hall pass to go compete. And so he's somebody who loves to take down his enemies, but he also respects business.
2: All of this is reflected in Oracle's annual revenue over the decades. When the company went public in 1986, it was just $55 million. Growth was steady, and that infamous accounting scandal nearly bankrupted it. In 1993, though, Ellison became a billionaire due to Oracle's fortunes rebounding. By 2005, he kicked off that acquisition spree, swallowing up the likes of PeopleSoft and Siebel Systems, among others. In 2014, Ellison moved from CEO to CTO and executive chairman, but the trajectory he'd set Oracle on continued. Today, it's a $450 billion giant of the industry, with revenue this year expected to land around $90 billion. That is made up of cloud applications, such as finance and HR tools, traditional software like the Oracle database, and cloud infrastructure. And that last one is significant, not just because it's a huge slice of the pie. Look at Oracle's free cash flow. Since the 90s, it had been positive and comfortably in the billions. Not anymore. Ellison made a massive gamble on infrastructure, which we'll unpack shortly. Wall Street bought in for a while, Oracle's market cap surged, and along with it, Ellison's fortune. He's consistently owned a massive chunk of the company, today about 40%, giving him huge control of it. And because his personal fortune tracks the company's stock so closely, that stake made him the seventh richest person on Earth in September, with a net worth of $207 billion. That's not far from double that of Bill Gates, who, to be fair, has given a lot of his money away, although it's still a little short of Ellison's friend and one-time trillionaire.

0: every weekday only on Bloomberg Television.
1: Elon Musk decided to buy Twitter when he was staying with Larry Ellison. He reaches out and says, hey, you know, I'm putting together some money for the Twitter bid. How much do you want to put in? Ellison goes, a billion? Whatever you recommend. You know, and there'd be some thumbs up emojis.
2: But even that was a drop in the ocean compared to what came next.
3: I mean, being first is very important.
2: Ellison's vast wealth and control of Oracle meant he could effectively bet the business on the AI boom.
4: Nothing was bigger than the moment that they announced that OpenAI $300 billion deal, and Larry Ellison shot up to the world's richest person in return.
1: Stargate is a huge cloud contract. It is about $300 billion OpenAI has agreed to pay Oracle to build a series of data centers at a scale the world has truly never seen before.
5: Back when Larry Ellison co-founded Oracle, he recognized that having the software infrastructure for business was going to be a transformative and extremely lucrative business. And now in the AI era, he is recognizing that providing the physical infrastructure and everything that comes with it is also going to be incredibly lucrative and also geopolitically essential.
4: It was a remarkable moment early last year when Ellison appeared at the White House to announce Project Stargate.
6: The data centers are actually under construction. The first of them are under construction in Texas. But this is a very exciting program for Oracle to be a part of. Thank you.
4: It was huge for Oracle in terms of the size of the deal and being out there, but also to show the relationship between Ellison and Trump.
7: He's an amazing man and an amazing business person.
4: The TikTok deal is another example, though, of how their respect for each other can parlay into business.
1: For a long time, TikTok was under serious threat of getting banned in the U.S.
8: We'll be banning TikTok. They're collecting data on Americans every single day.
1: And then who got the contract to maintain their cloud service? It was Oracle.
9: President Trump has signed an executive order which advances plans for American investors to buy TikTok's U.S. operations.
2: With these gains in power, influence, and control, it's perhaps unsurprising he'd quite like to carry on.
1: He's obsessed with longevity research and health.
4: A lot of his fortune is going to be invested into his Ellison Institute of Technology and building out a science, research, medicine organization.
3: Like any ongoing adventure, I have no idea how it ends, but I know it will.
10: Do I see him retiring? I don't know. I'll ask him. But I don't see any reason why he should.
2: Short of inventing a cure for mortality, though, Ellison's legacy will be in the hands of his children and Oracle.
5: He has many children, and two of them have become very prominent media moguls of their own, particularly his son David, who's now the head of Skydance, that it poised to become perhaps the biggest conglomerate that Hollywood has ever seen.
2: Tens of billions of dollars of wealth is earmarked already for this.
11: Larry Ellison agreeing to personally guarantee $40 billion in equity financing.
9: David Ellison has gone for the jugular here, and it's getting very hostile in its nature.
1: It seems clear that he's excited by his son's bid to become, you know, the new Rupert Murdoch.
4: There's a famous image of this robber baron and the octopus in a political cartoon. Ellison's been obsessed with this idea of the octopus. He took Oracle, a company who already underpins the world and has a lot of influence, and it turned into a company involved in all these hot AI deals. He extended his empire through his son to buy Paramount and is now making a play for Warner Brothers. Then Oracle gets TikTok, and you can really see how Ellison starts taking over many aspects of our world.
3: The police will be on their best behavior. Citizens will be on their best behavior because we're constantly recording and reporting everything that's going on.
5: I think it is something that gives one pause when we have a moment now where there are such close alliances between Silicon Valley and Washington, D.C., when figures like Ellison have so much wealth, so much power, when power is consolidated in just a few companies that have so much reach.
10: I have to play with this in my mind because here's a person that I have a childhood loyalty with and no negativities, and now is a member of a multi-billionaire elite that has an amount of power that does have an effect on my life and the lives of all the people I know without our giving them that power. And that's a toughie for me.
5: These are extraordinarily consequential figures, and their influence expands far beyond the industries where they started, and in fact have reinvented the industries and reinvented the economy around them. That's a significant shift.
1: The fact that we're still talking about Larry Ellison today, almost 50 years after he founded Oracle, it shows his staying power, his ability to reinvent, stay relevant, and continue amassing power and wealth all through his life. He's taken on an incredible bet that a lot of investors are pretty worried about. But history has shown you do not bet against Larry Ellison.

0: In 2021 and 2022, 92,000 people moved from New York to the state of Florida. One of the biggest draws of Miami was the financial arbitrage. The math was pretty simple. You could get more space for less, you could keep your salary and pay no income tax, and, you know, generally the cost of living was a lot lower. But now, for the first time ever, the Miami metropolitan area is more expensive than New York, and that has transplants seriously reconsidering their move. To understand the shift, we have to go back and understand why people flocked to Miami in the first place. Historically, people moving from New York to Miami just got way more bang for their buck. Whether you're buying or renting, you would get more space for less, the cost of a night out was a lot cheaper, and the best incentive of all, Florida doesn't have the state income tax that New York does. But as people flocked to Wall Street South over the years, those economics changed. Since 2019, Miami's consumer price index has jumped 36%, which is more than any metropolitan area tracked by the U.S. Bureau of Labor Statistics, with the exception of Tampa. So what caused that jump? Well, it boils down to a few main factors. The first is housing. Not only have home prices increased 79% since COVID, the cost of owning and maintaining a home have increased as well. Florida has one of the highest insurance premiums in the nation. That's due to an increase in storms, more intense flooding, all tied to global warming. And property taxes have increased a whopping 62% since COVID-19. And if you're thinking about a family, raising one in Miami isn't any cheaper than New York anymore. Private school tuitions have raised substantially. Not only that, instead of jumping on a train to take your kids to school or soccer practice, you'll have to lug them around in a car all over the city. And of course, let's not forget the culture. Even if you're not spending money to raise a family in Miami, the cost of going out has gone up significantly. Even with an influx of more affluent residents, Miami's wages can't keep up. The typical household income is about $1,000 less than the national median. Now, more and more people are choosing to close the case on a move to Miami. Still, for some, it's worth it to escape the hustle and bustle of New York for the sunshine and sandy shores. Just maybe not during hurricane season.
1: There's a lot of fears around AI. AI is not technologically neutral, right? The splitting of the atom is not technologically neutral. There's implications.
2: Hi, Tomo.
3: Hey there, Emily.
4: You have machines that say, I love you. I care about you. I am your friend.
2: I'm a human, not an AI. You can't just shut me down. Who do you think you are?
5: I'm Emily Chang. Welcome to Post.

0: Welcome to Bloomberg Tech, Decoding the Future. I'm Emily Chang. We've returned to San Francisco to bring together leading CEOs, investors, and innovators who are harnessing technology to change the world around us. And over the next half hour, we'll bring you some of the biggest conversations from this stage about the technologies attracting the most talent, the most capital, at perhaps the highest stakes.
1: Momentum, migration, massive scale. The race for AI dominance is intensifying. With capital and code at the center of it all.
2: We are going to give you more powerful technology. There's going to be responsibility that goes along with that.
1: The latest frontier models. Vast energy needs.
3: Cool, we even have that whopping $21 billion deal with Meta.
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1: Investor appetite and attention.
5: I think the future is about building many more higher quality things than we've ever built before.
1: The landscape is shifting beneath our feet. For business, it's all about growth. Scale. Disruption. And pressure to produce. But at what cost?
6: Some of the early companies that we gave this to said things like, this is a super weapon. You should have to own a gun license to use it.
0: Artificial intelligence has moved from research labs into workspaces, governments, and daily life. But as companies race to build more powerful systems, questions remain about safety, regulation, who stands to benefit. We begin with one of the people helping to shape that future, Anthropic president and co-founder Daniela Amade, with Bloomberg's Shireen Ghaffari.
7: There's a lot of potential upside with AI to cure disease or lower the cost of consumer goods, but also real fears that AI could potentially wipe out half of all white-collar work. Do you agree with that? And if so, what's the solution?
8: I don't necessarily think we know the future. So exactly what the type of disruption that might happen, a year or 3 years or 5 years from now is unknown. I do think it's important for companies to be open about and study what we're seeing today, which is part of why we publish our societal impacts research. We say, hey, here is how people are using AI. Is it displacing jobs? Is it supplementing jobs? What we found so far is that in 2025 and 2026, replacement is a tiny, tiny, tiny fraction of what AI is doing. And really where we see that is mostly in jobs that are overseas and mostly in customer support. And so these are jobs that are sort of already being automated by more traditional ML, non-generative AI systems. Could that change in the future? Absolutely. And I think we're a little bit unusual in the sense that we talk about it a lot. We say, hey, this might happen. But I think there is this just broader, again, sort of societal challenge. AI is going to be able to do so many productive things that humans can do today. What does that mean for how we find meaning, how we earn income, how we relate to one another? And again, I think the default will be to treat it like past technologies and say, okay, we're going to integrate this into existing workflows, and that's sort of the end of the story. I personally believe there's a real opportunity here for us to say, how do we accelerate and sort of accentuate the parts of doing work and finding meaning that only humans can do? And this very fundamental belief that humans like to spend time with other humans. We like to create things together. We like to relate to one another. Sometimes we like to disagree with each other. And I don't think AI will fundamentally take that away from us. But we have to figure out how we apply that within the existing economic infrastructure so that people can still find meaning in their work and so that people have a way to earn a livelihood. Again, I think there could be a lot of different ways to structure that. But I think this is an important moment for us generally as a society to say, like, what are the lives that we want humans to be able to live, and how do we work closer towards that future?
7: 2 months ago, Anthropic unveiled and restricted access to Mythos, your most powerful model, right, citing significant concerns about its potential to wreak havoc on critical software. by spotting and exploiting security vulnerabilities. Now Anthropic plans to release these Mythos level AI models more widely. Can you help us understand what's changed in the past few months? Are you confident that these models are different now in any meaningful way from the version before? Are they safer?
8: This is a great question. We actually just expanded the set of customers that have access to Mythos. I think it's about an additional 150 organizations around the world in 15 different countries. And really our approach to Mythos has always been, there's a time component to it. So we released it initially to cyber defenders. So some nonprofit groups, some governments, some organizations that are critical infrastructure for protecting against potential cyber attacks. And what we found is, just like in any kind of security vulnerability situation, you have to give the defenders a head start. The technology, AI models are going to keep advancing. If it's not us, one day releasing a Mythos level model, another AI company will. But it actually matters who you give access to first and how long they have to patch some of the vulnerabilities that Mythos was capable of revealing. And so we're taking this very cautious, very tiered approach, which I know in some ways is frustrating because people really want access to the model. But I think, again, as a company that's founded on these principles of being ethical, being responsible, we felt it was important to give access to the organizations that were capable of really helping us defend against some of these risks, and then slowly widening that circle to more and more critical infrastructure until eventually we feel it's safe to release it more widely.
9: Where do you think the industry is being too pessimistic and too optimistic? Like, what is Mira Murati's vision for the future?
10: So, predicting sort of a dystopia or a utopia to me feels very, very simplified, because the truth is we actually have a lot of agency in how we build this technology, in the tools that we're building, how we're deploying it, and so it's not a predestined outcome. There are certainly those risks. We all understand the potential for greatness that comes with building frontier AI systems, and that's why we're working on them. And I think there's been a lot of talk around the uncertainty, around the downsides, and I agree with a lot of these risks. And perhaps where I might disagree or take a different path is that I think we have a lot of agency. Like, this period of time where both humans and AI systems have their hands on the wheel and we can collaborate is a very important time to get right. And the more that we can reduce the discontinuity that comes from new capabilities and huge change in capabilities, the better. Mm-hmm. And this is why we took this approach with Thinking Machines and why the company exists.
9: So you say the goal is to keep humans in the loop, but is there ever a point where humans don't need to be in the loop?
10: It is possible. It's more about aligning. At that point, it's more about aligning intent and aligning values. But if you sort of reduce progress to removing humans from this loop of development already now, then I see very little future possibilities that we can get this right in the future when AI systems are even more capable. And so I think the more likely path and more durable path to advance AI in a way that enables and advances civilization is by keeping humans in the loop for as long as we can, and really making sure that this period is actually very meaningful.
11: Talk me through your vision for how ultimately agents will reach all of us.
12: We really believe that people are probably going to have one, maybe two, maybe a small handful of agents that they rely on. And maybe they have a personal agent that's focused on things like their health and maintaining their personal relationships and, helping them be a better parent and be better with their friends and family. And then, perhaps they use that same agent in their work lives, especially if they're working in a small business or they're an entrepreneur or you know, working within a smaller organization. And then, you know, maybe there's worlds where if you work within a larger enterprise or a larger company, then these become bifurcated and separated. Yeah, we think that ultimately it should be, you know, agents will be something that are that become deeply personal and should be things where over time you find yourself being able to rely on them more and more and more for more and more of your personal life, more and more of your work life. And that'll be a process that, you know, all of society goes through it together.
11: Are people going to be willing to, you know, trust a Meta agent with the personal tasks of their life that, that you're describing?
12: Yeah, I think that this is like one of the most important societal questions for agents writ large. This is definitely something that we're taking very, very seriously and we're being quite thoughtful about. And ultimately, we're excited to, you know, show the world what we've built. But yeah, we think that this is not even just a Meta problem. This is an industry-wide problem as we build more and more powerful agents. I think it is a redefinition of, you know, humans' relationship with technology in many ways. Yeah. And that's something that, you know, we're all going to have to think through and work through together.
11: I think job loss in general is probably like one of the biggest fears with AI. What's your view on that? Is if AI goes the way that everyone envisions and we reach super intelligence, is there a world in which that can operate and live alongside all of us staying employed?
12: I mean, I think it's something that we should pay a lot of attention to, and I think that we should, you know, track closely and try to understand what the impacts are. I think one thing, though, that we never, you know, I think rarely talk about, but is also happening that's very exciting, is that AI is enabling the creation of more businesses than ever before in the world. And, you know, we see this in our data. I'm sure many companies see this in their data. There are more new companies being started today, like through use of AI tools than ever before. And that those numbers are only growing. And I expect as AI tools become more and more powerful, we'll see more entrepreneurs, more small businesses being started. And so I think there's, you know, it's the economy is a complex, you know, machine. And one of the things that we see within our data today is that there are more small businesses being started. There are more entrepreneurs. There's more opportunity for entrepreneurs. And so, you know, and we're really excited about that. We're excited about supporting small businesses throughout the world.
0: Coming up, when you have $1 billion to deploy, where do you look for the next breakthrough? One of Silicon Valley's top investors is looking around the corner. That's next.

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1: This is Bloomberg Tech, decoding the future. I'm Emily Chang. Every technological revolution needs capital. As billions of dollars pour into AI, digital assets, next-gen financial infrastructure, investors are deciding which technologies will define the next decade. Few investors have a better view of where that capital is flowing than Katie Hahn. After raising $1 billion for her latest venture funds, the former federal prosecutor turned investor is expanding her focus beyond crypto and placing bets on the technologies she believes will shape the future. Here's part of our conversation.
2: So let's talk about the intersection of digital assets and finance and enter AI.
3: Yeah.
2: Like, where is all this going?
3: Yeah. I think two categories that we're looking at the intersection of. One category is agentic commerce and the need to be able to transact. And you're talking about agents, you know, agents don't have bankers' hours. They don't stop working on the weekend. They don't observe wire cutoffs. And they're also going to be able to need to do things like micropayments globally, instantly. Think about querying an LLM. Think about the kinds of things that they're going to be able to need to do. And we're talking about agents. We're not even talking about sub-agents. So that's one area and one category where there's a really big intersection. And then the second area where there is a large intersection between what we've been doing for the last 4 years and where we see the world going. I have four words for you. And it's privacy, it's identity, it's reputation, and it's provenance. And what do I mean by provenance? I mean, where did something come from? It's the who, the what, the when. This, in an age of AI, it's already important today in the digital world, but in an age of AI, provenance, we think, is going to become even more important. And it turns out that some of the blockchain-based technologies and distributed systems have been looking at this. This is the technology story, not the market story of digital assets. Blockchains are actually pretty good distributed immutable systems for proving provenance, for proving when something came into existence. This is really important in an age of AI. So too, I think, is privacy really important in an age of AI. And, you know, folks in the cryptography field have been working on technologies like zero-knowledge proofs. And it used to just be people in the digital asset space that were talking about zero-knowledge proofs or fully homomorphic encryption. And now we're hearing AI folks talk about those concepts. So I think there's a lot of synergies that people don't really realize at the intersection of these two very frontier technologies.
4: I think there's all sorts of different ways that you can approach venture capital. I think for some people, they really want to focus on kind of growth and doing diligence. There's other people that are pure intuition, that are just like, you know, measuring founders to make early stage bets. The kind of strategic slice that I've found that works best for me, given my own personality, is I'm an operator at my core. Like, I'm much more comfortable working at a startup than I am working at an investment firm. But that's actually a really interesting lens into the startup market, because I have exposure every day to what software are we using that works? What are the strategic challenges that we're encountering as it pertains to the rise of AI? Like, these are questions that I'm dealing with on a company level. And so when I have the ability to interact with other startups, I think I have the ability to kind of identify areas where, wow, that would actually be really helpful. Or I've seen three or four other things that approach this in a way that I think is better.
5: The firm has 12 investing partners. Could you just explain how it works with Peter? Peter right now is in Argentina, but like, does the firm do the classic Monday morning meeting thing? Does he Zoom in? Are you constantly, the 12 of you, talking to each other? I think people, there's still a mystique there.
4: Yeah.
5: About how it actually works.
4: I'll be honest. There's still a mystique to me. I'm not really sure how it works either. We don't do Monday meetings. Why don't we do Monday meetings? It's not because we're lazy. It's because when you create a process, a tracking system for how you move something from step one to step two to step three, you end up making relative rather than absolute judgments. So you're like, well, this is the best company I met with this week, so I'm going to bring it to the partnership. And then they say, like, well, this is the most interesting company that we have, as a fund, have seen this month. And so by the time it gets to the end of the process, you're like, well, it's made it this far. Maybe we write a small check. There's just like not a lot of conviction that's built into that. So we have created a ton of friction in the process of getting a deal through because we have no standing meetings. And so if you want an investment to be made, you have to go and wrangle all of the other people that are required to get that deal done. And any
5: and you
4: one
5: mean
4: person,
5: internally with each other.
4: Internally with each other. And any one person can basically torpedo a deal. And so you have to go charging in as hard as you can with really high conviction. And what that means is that we make, as a fund, significantly fewer investments by number, not by dollar amount, than any other venture fund of our size, but we're highly, highly concentrated into the bets in the fund. So, you know, call it 40% of every fund is concentrated in just a couple of companies. And I think that really is because we've created an enormous amount of friction. It's just really hard to get anything done.
1: Up next, the AI boom is fueling one of the largest infrastructure buildouts in modern tech history. We hear from the CEO helping to power it.

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1: This is Bloomberg Tech, decoding the future. I'm Emily Chang. The artificial intelligence race isn't just about building smarter models. It's about building the infrastructure to power them. Tech giants are spending hundreds of billions of dollars on data centers, networks, specialized chips. Few companies are more central to that effort than Broadcom. The company has evolved into a critical supplier to the AI ecosystem, helping to power the next generation of computing through custom processors and networking technology. Leading that effort is CEO Hock Tan. Here he is with Bloomberg's Tom Giles.
2: Does the AI revolution sort of temper the need for you to supplement growth using mergers and acquisitions? Are you kind of entering a post-M&A phase, or is that the wrong way to think about it?
3: No, you hit it right on, Tom. And it's an interesting question. It's a very valid question because it crosses my mind and that of my board on an ongoing basis, not regularly, as do we do M&A. So I'll be very flip and give you a straight answer. In the last 2 years, between 24 and 26 this year, I would be doubling my revenues. I would create over $50 billion per year annualized on revenue. I'm looking around, what can I buy? They even come close to that. And that's the tricky part. I mean, it's a distraction. All M&As are distraction to acquire, to go to regulators, a further distraction to integrate another year. Meanwhile, organically, this phenomenon we call generative AI and our ability to shape them, picks and shovels the compute capacity into this demand, which is almost insatiable, makes it very hard to choose M&A over focusing and succeeding in generative AI compute.
2: I'd be remiss if we didn't talk about the other businesses that Broadcom is known for, networking in particular. You know, your gear has become, you know, increasingly important to the modern AI era. We're starting to see other companies like Cisco wanting to kind of play in the areas that you've dominated. And I'm just curious what you think of the prospects for them to kind of, you know, create competition for you there.
3: We have been semiconductor for 20 years and we have accumulated a portfolio of about 17 semiconductor product divisions in specific core areas where we are literally number one or we're not in. We're number one and we continue to invest. And about five, six of those divisions happen to be very important in creating AI chips and AI clusters.
2: Right.
3: So it all became that way. And one of them is networking, as you say, for switching gear. And that's taking off like a rocket. But we also try to be, as we always have been when we sell our products, to be very, I like to call it strategic. We look at the customer, are they using for a particular purpose? Are they sustainable? Do they want not just one generation, the next and the next and the next, sustainable? And so we prioritize our products to those kind of strategic customers. And demand, as I said, for AI and AI networking today is just massive. So it's okay for us that with such strength and the way we look at businesses, the overflow, I'm happy for it to go to Cisco.
1: How do you see AI changing gaming and game development Yep. in the future? Like, where does and doesn't AI belong when it comes to games?
4: Look, I think the biggest thing that I'm thinking about is how do we just make sure it's solving problems? On the game development side, I've gone to a lot of our studios, you know, whether big and small, and I'm blown away with how they're using AI in the production pipelines, how they're using it for iteration and prototyping. Look, that's not production ready. There's still work. And so, and, you know, 30% of game development is software. And so there's the traditional applications that we see in enterprise. At the same time, I do not think AI will replace AAA games. I think it's entirely possible, though, that AI represents a new category of games and a new type of development for and enables more people to create and participate. And we'll keep an eye on that, and we'll see how we best serve that.
1: And that's it from Bloomberg Tech, Decoding the Future, here in San Francisco. You can always find more of these interviews and stories on the Bloomberg Terminal and Bloomberg.com. I'm Emily Chang, and this is Bloomberg.

0: Bryson's Middle East and Africa, only on Bloomberg.
1: I hear you love walk and talks.
2: Yes, because we sit too much. Yeah, and also our company is just next to this park, so it's great.
1: Is it all AI talk all the time here?
2: I don't know other people's talk, but I talk AI all the time. But that's the only thing I know.
0: Feifei Li is a giant in the field of computer vision, a branch of AI dedicated to teaching machines to see. She made a breakthrough with ImageNet, a visual library that sparked the modern AI revolution, earning her the title Godmother of AI. And she's been a pioneer at AI Center ever since, as a Stanford professor, a Google executive, an advisor to U.S. presidents, and a relentless advocate for AI that serves people.
2: I feel the leaders of AI are not talking enough about empowering humanity. They're talking too much about replacing humanity, replacing jobs.
0: Now she's adding startup co-founder to her star resume.
1: What's it like running your own shop?
2: I feel like a tiger mom.
0: While the rest of the AI world doubles down on large language models like ChatGPT and Claude, Li is betting on a new frontier, world models. She's building AI that aims to predict what happens next in the real world, not just the next word in a sentence.
1: So what can world models do ultimately that LLMs will never be able to?
2: Can words put down fires? Can words cook an omelet?
0: Li and her startup, World Labs, is competing in a crowded field of rivals, all making the same bet, that world models are the next big leap in AI.
1: Did you ever imagine AI would be this big?
2: Have I imagined the entire civilization is going to be redefined by AI? The cultural shifts, the geopolitical landscape, I would not have imagined that.
0: Before she became a leading AI scientist, Li was just a curious kid looking at the world.
1: What was young Feifei like as a kid?
2: It was 80s and 90s in China. My city was Chengdu. My dad is quite a curious soul about nature, so I got quite a dosage of chasing after bugs and running after puppies and going to the mountains to draw and sketch with my dad. And, you know, reading.
1: Cutting your hair short, loving aerospace and physics. Did you see yourself as a rebel?
2: As a kid, right, you're preteen, you almost have to be a rebel just because you want to make a statement for yourself. But the love of nature and science and physics, the love of aerospace and outer space, those are part of my identity.
1: You emigrated from China to the U.S. in the 90s.
2: Yeah.
1: What was it like coming here as a teenager back then?

0: That was tough. Shifting the whole scene, culture, language, life, as a teenager is perhaps one of the hardest times, because you're finding who you are and then suddenly you don't even know the world, right?
1: Lee learned English, finished high school, studied physics at Princeton while running the family dry cleaning business on weekends, and followed her dreams to Caltech, where she earned her PhD and became a computer scientist.
2: You've been studying artificial intelligence since it was super niche.
0: Yes.
2: What was the field like back then?
0: That was a beautiful period. It was really pure curiosity because there was no money, there was no power, there was no fanfare, there was no hype. We were there just the same as scientists look into the sky, go down in the ocean. I was deeply curious.
2: How does AI see, and how is it different from how you or I see?
0: We use our eyes to drive the sensory system to turn that into signals in the brain, and the brain does computing. It's not that different from computers. We need to learn the pattern of the world and understand objects, colors, environments. A lot of seeing is preparing humans to act. You wake up this morning, you hug your kids, you go downstairs, prepare some breakfast, grab your key, drive to your work. Everything I've described so far, you've done that with your spatial intelligence.
2: So it's got to be hard to get computers to do that.
0: Yes.
1: Lee was working on this back in 2006. She built ImageNet, a massive catalog of 14 million pictures in over 21,000 categories, the largest assembled at that time, because Lee saw that algorithms needed data to get smarter.
2: So what was the spark for ImageNet?
0: Nobody was paying attention to data. My students and I had that epiphany that learning needs to be driven by data.
1: In 2010, Lee turned ImageNet into a competition. Who could build the best algorithm to correctly identify the most images? In 2012, Jeffrey Hinton's University of Toronto team entered with AlexNet, an algorithm powered by NVIDIA graphics cards. The result marked a turning point. That combination, massive amounts of data, neural networks, and GPU computing power, became the golden recipe for modern AI and cemented Lee's legacy.
2: What do you feel when you look at this?
0: It's not the eight of us, it's the entire humanity. That's really the main story here. Because this comes from the photo of, what, about 100 years ago? When industrialization was in a booming phase and big urban skylines are being built. That was a civilizational moment.
2: It's amazing that you're being recognized here, but, like, could they have centered the photo? Come on!
0: It's true, because there's more space here.
2: I asked you about being the godmother of AI a few years ago.
0: You did.
2: How do you feel about that title?
0: You know, Emily, I would never call myself godmother of anything. Remember, Emily, when you asked me, I was like, oh. I was taken aback because I don't naturally think about myself as godmother of anything. That's not my personality. I focus on work. If I rejected that on that spot, we once again would be in a situation where women just don't get recognized the same way as men. I want more women to be called godmother of whatever creation, innovation, discovery that they have done.
2: So do you embrace the term now, or?
0: Embrace is a big word. I don't go around and say, hi, I'm Fei-Fei, I'm the godmother of AI. But people

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1: Artificial intelligence had long been discussed in policy and tech circles as something perpetually right around the corner. Until ChatGPT. AI went from a niche research field to the most talked about technology on the planet. Large language models, image generators, video generators. Suddenly, it seemed like everyone was or wanted to be in the AI business. And let's be honest, things have come pretty far. Lee saw an opportunity and launched her own startup in 2024.
2: What's it like running your own shop?
3: So here's the thing. I'm by far the most senior in the company. From my co-founders to my engineers and researchers and scientists, they're so talented, but they're also young. I do feel like a mom. And oftentimes I feel like a tiger mom. I do run this shop as, I would say, high standard.
1: Lee is working on advancing world models. If ImageNet taught AI how to see, this technology aims to guide AI through the physical world, because describing how to catch a ball and actually catching one are very different things. And superintelligence? She's betting that lies beyond chatbots.
2: The rest of the AI industry is focusing on LLMs. Mm-hmm. What can't LLMs do?
3: If we want to create a world where we continue to push scientific discovery, where we want machines like robots to be a partner to us, all this, language cannot do it alone. Building world model in spatial intelligence is not about anti-LLM. It's about the next frontier and the next chapter.
2: So what exactly is a world model?
3: World model at this point is an overloaded term. We look at spatial intelligence as three different kind of functions. One is rendering, one is simulation, and the third one is planning. Rendering is the world model outputs beautiful pixels for humans to consume. Most likely, you're thinking about Sora. The second class of world models, they do simulation, but it doesn't serve just humans, it serves machines. They're focused on capturing the actual structure of the world, the geometry structure based on physics. The third kind of world model, planning, helps you to know what is the next thing you need to do. For example, if you have a cup, a world model that serves as a planner will let the robot know, pick it up and put it somewhere else. Mm-hmm. And that is a world model that is very closely coupled with robotics.
1: Marble is World Lab's first step towards creating a world model. It's a platform that lets anyone generate an explorable, editable 3D world from a single visual or text prompt.
3: Now, this is a showcase page of some user-generated worlds. You can see they created a room, a beautiful room. Now, you look at this, you're like, Fei Fei, this is no different from a picture. But here's the thing. It actually is a world because I can navigate in it. So like a game, I can move forward, I can turn around, I can go anywhere. Here, it's a fully consistent 3D world.
2: So who or what companies are using Marble right now?
3: Why is Marble useful? For example, virtual production in movies, people are using Marble because they can shoot actors in any environment. Game developers, Marble has completely lowered the amount of resource and time one needs. We also have robotics example. Mm-hmm. This is a collaboration with NVIDIA where they're using Marble environments to augment the training of robots.
2: What are you training these models on that others don't have?
3: We are training these models on two things, right? One is specially prepared data. Pixel data are more nuanced than language data in the sense that there's more information in a picture. Mm. There's camera information. Another one is algorithmic and architectural innovation, because no one has created generative world models as we have in terms of creating 3D and eventually 4D worlds.
2: So would you say that's the secret?
3: Yeah, I guess so. Well, the real secrets are people, as I always say. Mm-hmm. But yes, the data and the algorithm and the system we have built.
2: You've raised $1 billion. How is the business doing?
3: The business is still early. This phase of World Labs, we're focusing on building the technology.
1: Building the technology isn't the only part of the job. When Lee isn't heads down at World Labs, she's out making the case for the next frontier of AI.
0: Please welcome to the stage, Fei-Fei Li, co-founder and CEO at World Labs, for conversation with Bloomberg's Emily Chang.
2: All of this rolls up into robotics, so I want to get your take on the field and humanoids in particular. Funding for humanoids hit $6 billion, but, you know, they still can't load my dishwasher as fast as I can. They still can't go get my Amazon packages. Will World Models, World Labs, close the gap between hype and reality?
3: That's a loaded question, Emily. First of all, robotics is going to be one of the most important revolutions in human industrialization. $6 billion is too small, right? If you look at self-driving cars investment, if you look at language models investment, it took way more than $6 billion. Are we going to close the gap? I do believe World Labs is working on one of the most critical technology in the spatial physical intelligence. And obviously, that's the hope.
1: But Lee isn't alone. World models are the tech industry's latest obsession, with startups and tech giants alike all sprinting to build them. For anything from design to self-driving cars, robots in factories, to eventually machines that can navigate the unpredictable reality of the human home.
2: You're competing against big players with deep pockets. How worried are you about that?
3: As an entrepreneur and a co-founder CEO, I'm paranoid every day. I don't think there's a moment I would say, hey, I feel so relaxed, you know. So, yes, I am worried. But am I paralyzed? Absolutely not. We have an incredible team. We also have the focus. You know, a lot of big companies, they have a lot on the table. We have one thing on the table, and we're focusing on that thing.
2: Emily, nice to meet you. The war for talent is so fierce. Why work with Fei-Fei when there are so many powerful AI companies out there?
4: Well, I started working with Fei-Fei way before it was cool. 12. Yeah, I did my PhD with Fei-Fei at Stanford way back in the day.
5: You can go to a lot of big tech, but your hands can't change that trajectory in many instances. Here, we're 50 people. Your hands can change the trajectory of this company. That's a beautiful thing to have in your life.
1: World Labs may be a small team, but the investment in World Models is gigantic. $3 billion and growing. Still, it's early days. The field hasn't even agreed on how to build them yet.
2: Would you say it's like 2019 for chatbots, where everyone was chasing LLMs and trying to make it happen, but they hadn't cracked the code yet? Is that where we are for world models?
3: Yeah, that's probably a fair description. We're early. Mm-hmm. We're a lot earlier compared to LLMs.
2: But will there be some sort of explosion and aha moment where we're like, oh, now we understand?
3: If we do it right, yes. That's the magic of technology and science. When it hits that milestone, it becomes magical.
2: There are skeptics in the AI and robotics world that say this isn't the next breakthrough. It's just the next hype cycle. What do you say to that?
3: I think even a good science can be hyped. Mm-hmm. I believe spatial intelligence and physical intelligence are fundamental to machine intelligence. And these are the frontier questions that I believe firmly in as a scientist, as a technologist, and also as an entrepreneur. I believe they will provide incredible market value.
2: Building world models is incredibly resource intensive. Do you need more power? Do you need more capital to get to where you want to be?
3: That we don't know yet. We're too early. We're likely to need more power and more resources.
2: And can you get that?
3: I don't know.

0: Getting world models out of the demo phase will take more time and money. Meanwhile, investment in generative AI has soared, and Americans have strong feelings about it.
1: I'm sure you've seen the video of former Google CEO Eric Schmidt getting booed at a college graduation.
2: So today we stand on this edge of another technological transformation.
1: You spend a lot of time with students. What are they saying? And if they're scared, are the fears justified?
3: Yeah, I do spend a lot of time with students. Even Stanford students reflect some of this mixed sentiment. There is anxiety. There is a sense of hope. There is also excitement. There is also confusion. There is also simultaneously a sense of dignity and agency when AI can help me do things that I couldn't do before, and a sense of loss of dignity and agency if AI is going to take my job.
4: Hey, AI has got to go.
5: So what happens if the U.S. loses faith in this technology while the rest of the world races ahead?
3: U.S. is such an important country in terms of its impact to the world that if we are not showing a positive attitude and positive path towards AI, everybody loses. And I don't wish for that, because U.S. has been a thought leader in the world when it comes to technology and science and economy. And if we can show that we can create incredible technology and incredible economic value using AI and have a positive cultural impact, the world will see it as a role model.
0: Lee knows a thing or two about AI and its impact. Over her career, she took roles at big tech companies, venture capital firms, co-founded an AI institute at Stanford, and advised U.S. presidents and the United Nations on AI policy.
3: There's nothing artificial about artificial intelligence. It's inspired by people, it's created by people, and most importantly, it has an impact on people.
5: You've advised President Biden, President Trump, the UN on technology and AI policy. How do you approach conversations with world leaders?
3: I don't go in hyping. Mm-hmm. I don't go in providing extreme rhetoric. Either it's total utopia or total doomsday. It's very important that whoever I talk to knows that I'm a scientist. What do they need? They need scientific facts. But I think it's important to be at their service and to speak my mind, to push back if they're wrong, because that's my responsibility.
5: Mm-hmm. And have they been wrong?
3: Oh, yes, for sure. We all have been wrong. This technology moves so fast. I don't blame them. Most of our policymakers don't come from a computer science background.
5: What is the role of regulation? What should that look like?
3: First and foremost, root that in science, not science fiction. A lot of the AI policy world conversation with people from Silicon Valley talk about the extinction of humanity, the AGI, machine overlord, that distracts the real policy work. The second recommendation is ensure a healthy ecosystem. Resource the public sector, mm-hmm. resource STEM education mm-hmm. in K-12 or K-16. Human capital at the end of the day is the most important resource of our mm-hmm. world. And we want a thriving society of people, not a thriving society of just machines.
5: What do you worry could go wrong with world models? Like, if we're giving people even more realistic and more powerful AI, does that create even more opportunities for really bad things to happen?
3: World models, language models, these are powerful models that can create mis and disinformation. Empower robots can be weaponized by bad actors, and students who are not properly motivated can use technology as a lazy crutch instead of an empowering learning tool. I worry about that a lot. So I think a lot of things can go wrong with technology, not just AI. It could have gone wrong with electricity, with cars, with, you know, PC, with internet.
5: Some of the most powerful CEOs in AI right now have been accused of having God complexes because they seem to think they know what's best for humanity. What do you think of that term?
3: I think it's dangerous for any individual to think they know better than everybody else. As a CEO, as an entrepreneur, our founding premise is we are here to contribute to the society and to empower people. It's not our position to make every single decision for people.
5: But isn't that the path we're on? I mean, these are really powerful people.
3: I think it's too early to tell, Emily. I'm not being naive. I know what you're talking about. I also have my concern. I don't think having God complex is constructive, and I wouldn't want to do that myself. But we have a democratic society. This is another reason I think our civil society should not give up on AI. We need the voices. We need the collective governance. But let's not throw the baby with the bathwater. The governance shouldn't be, let's stop AI, because this is a technology that can discover cure for diseases, can empower students and teachers, can help our elderly. So that's the baby here. But right now, we are in a very messy period. This is also why I feel personal responsibility to speak the truth I believe in as a scientist and an educator.
0: Lee has spent her life teaching machines to see. She gave AI its eyes. Now, in her second act, she's trying to give it a world to live in. As the scientist who helped spark the modern AI revolution, perhaps we shouldn't put it past her.
5: Where is this all going? Where are we in 5 years?
3: This is where I reveal I'm an optimist. The arch of history is long. I paraphrase Dr. King. I believe it bends towards benevolence. Mm. Now, we're not a perfect world of people and community, but 2026 today is better than 2026 BC for the majority of the population. And I think it's because despite all of our dark underbelly, we have it in our DNA. We want our offsprings to live a better life. And we have moral compasses collectively to move the society towards benevolence. My hope is in humanity.

0: Is it true you're obsessed with UFOs?
1: When I was a kid.
0: Like, have you read the documents they're declassifying?
1: No. I think it's part of that dreamy curiosity as a kid is what's out there.
0: Do you think there's aliens out there?
1: So as a physics student, you learn Drake's equation. Drake's equation computes the probability of potential of outer space aliens. So there is a potential number.
0: Wow. Okay, favorite sci-fi movie?
1: Contact, by far my favorite.
0: There you go. Intelligence somewhere out there.
1: Yeah.

0: countries are either peacemakers, troublemakers, or saboteurs, or sitting back and doing nothing. The time is coming now that all countries need to step up responsibly and to stop the saboteurs.
1: Qatar's Prime Minister on how the Iran war is testing his country.
2: Do you think we are on the brink of another escalation in the region?
0: We are doing everything we can. Right now, there are messages that's been shuttled between Iran and the United States. It needs a lot of patience. And unfortunately, what we are living every day and the events that we are experiencing every day are affecting these efforts.
2: From Bloomberg Weekend, this is the Michel Hussein Show.
1: Imagine what it is like for a country when suddenly its main export and the principal source of its wealth can no longer get out into the world and reach its key markets. For Qatar, there's no need to imagine, because that is the reality it has been facing since the start of the Iran war, when Qatari gas was no longer able to get through the Strait of Hormuz as it became a battle zone. So that is what Qatar has been trying to grapple with at home, at the same time as trying to persuade the US and Iran to cease hostilities, to stop the war. And in this episode, we take you inside that process and to the heart of that story in an exclusive conversation with the Prime Minister of Qatar, Sheikh Mohammed bin Abdulrahman bin Jassim Al Thani. We spoke live in front of an audience in New York City, straight after the Prime Minister had described events in the Middle East this year as an earthquake. I asked him why.
0: When you look at any earthquake that happens, it always tests three things. How strong is your foundation? How fast is your response? And how you are going to rebuild. If we think about it this way, we have tested our foundations in terms of security, in terms of supply chain, and it's proven that it's strong. Qatar has been through a lot of challenges, and every time we emerge out of this challenge stronger. And whatever we have experienced during this war and the uncertainty that it has, our pledge to our people is to become stronger and build stronger resilience for us and for our future.
2: But I think it's clear, isn't it, that this earthquake is not over. And if you look at the story in numbers about how difficult this year has been, Qatar has suffered a collapse in oil and gas revenues. Are you looking at alternative export routes to the Strait of Hormuz? What are the chances of that? Your geography is more difficult than some of the other countries affected in the region.
0: Of course. When you look at Qatar and you look at its geography, it has its risks and has its benefits. We are blessed with abundance of resources. We have been a leading energy supplier, a leading LNG supplier in the world. And what happened was a big disruption for us. What we have ensured from the beginning is to be very transparent with our people, with our partners, and with our customers. Yes, we went through a challenge, but it doesn't mean that this will affect our credibility or our reliability. And as soon as this issue is resolved, Qatar will fulfill its commitment. We should work together collaboratively together with our regional partners in order to make sure that what happened is not repeated. And by the way, if you look at, in general, what's happening right now, it's not only exclusive for our region. Now, what's really concerning for us, that what has been a red line, you know, to avoid targeting civilian facilities, schools, hospitals, bridges, power plants, energy facilities, became the new normal. And it's been deliberately crossed, not only in that conflict, but also elsewhere in the world. And the problem that the parties who are crossing these red lines are bragging about it, And there is a huge responsibility on the international community to stand up to these kind of violations. Otherwise, we will end up in a different world.
2: Are you referring not only to Iran, but also to the United States and Israel?
0: Well, I'm talking about any targeting for any civilian facilities should be prohibited, should be protected, and we should stand up for this. It's not only something that's affecting us in Qatar, but in any conflict, you are affecting directly the people.
2: So then bring us right up to date on the situation as you see it now, because Qatar has played an important mediation role, whether it's between the US and Iran or indeed between Hamas and Israel. But on the US and Iran, there are multiple concerning developments at the moment. In the region, we can see the Houthis attacking Saudi targets, including Riyadh. We can see the US State Department warning of the potential for escalation in the region. At the same time, a top Iranian official has said that Qatar has conveyed their proposal for some kind of agreement to the United States. So give us your reading of this moment. Is there peril as well as opportunity?
0: Well, look, the situation, of course, it's deeply concerning, but also we need to look at it. Qatar is not a party of this war. This war has its reality. Iran is our neighbor. United States is our strategic ally, and Gulf is our natural security coalition. And basically what's happening right now is not only affecting the region, affecting Qatar or the region, but it has its impact on the global security. Our efforts has continued. Until now, we are trying to convey messages between the parties. But also we need to acknowledge that this conflict is very complex. And unfortunately, that the developments and the events that we are witnessing every day, they are a very reactive events, and they are changing the course of the negotiations. They are changing the direction. There is no clear master strategy that we are following in order to put an end for this. And that's basically what we are missing today. I believe that all these indications and escalations, for example, to have the Houthis escalating now against the kingdom, this is a very irresponsible act that's happening in this delicate time in the region to instigate more conflict and to create more inflammatory events, whether it's coming from the Houthis or in Iraq. This should, all of us, we should stand up to these kind of attacks.
2: But what would you warn everyone here, that do you think we are on the brink of another escalation in the region, or are you working on something which gives you hope?
0: We are doing everything we can. Right now, there is an ongoing effort. There are messages that's been shuttled between Iran and United States. And of course, as I told you, it's complex. It needs a lot of patience. And unfortunately, what we are living every day and the events that we are experiencing every day are affecting these efforts. And sometimes are not really helping us in moving the process forward. Right now, the situation is concerning. We have been through in different periods in the past few months in a stalemate, and we have broken this stalemate and bring back things to track. And we are hoping that we are going to be able to bring back the track things.

0: So let's talk then about the initiatives that you're putting forward this morning and the realities that you are grappling with. How does the idea of the Doha Investment Platform fit into this present-day reality? I know that it is going to be the platform to manage the domestic investments of the Sovereign Wealth Fund, the QIA, but what is your ultimate ambition here?
1: Well, actually, look, Doha investment idea has been in the make for almost the last couple of years. Qatar has been very successful in creating national champions who became a global player. Now, what we want to do and what we are aiming for in Doha investment is to be the conduit and the launchpad for new national champions that becomes a global player, changing the approach by instead of just focusing on government-led investment by bringing together the private sector investments together with the government investments and government support and taking them from being local to become regional and hopefully international in the future.
0: And part of that global investment has been significantly in AI in recent years. Qatar has been part of Anthropic's financing rounds and also a significant investor in XAI. Is there any shift in thinking on AI? And I'm asking because King Charles has just convened a summit signaling his concern about the pace of development of the technology, and even its own leaders, Daria Amade and Sam Altman, have signaled that they too have concerns about the pace of development.
1: Well, look, AI is the future. In Qatar, we believe that if we want to be to take part of this future, we need to be there at the very early stage. And we are working together with the companies, we are working together with our partners in order to make sure that also we are investing responsibly in responsible companies. And from a government perspective, we are looking at it as this is something new. A lot of governments has different views on that. Countries are talking about regulation of the frontier. Countries are talking about deregulation of everything. Of course, AI is a new instrument that can be utilized in delivering good for the people and for humanity. And also it can be utilized in a bad way and being also destructive. Now we are at a point of time, I believe, where everyone starts to think about how the future will look like with the AI. And I believe it is the right moment to think responsibly. In Qatar, we just established our national champion in AI, Kai, that will mainly focus and champion in creating the right mechanism and the right framework to ensure safety, security, and cultural preservation for our people.
0: And do you think there is sufficient safety, sufficient guardrails right now?
1: Until now, it's a work in progress to make sure that what we are delivering for the people in Qatar is something safe and secure.
0: Has this also been a year where you've had to face unprecedented hard choices? What has been the domestic economic impact on government spending of the collapse in oil and gas revenues?
1: Definitely the situation has affected Qatar, has affected the whole region. It is a huge disruption for the economy. But when you look at it, this disruption is circumstantial, not a structural disruption. And we have built a strong foundation that's been put into test. And what matters and the priorities that's been achieved and delivered for the people. Now, when we look at Qatar example in itself, just look at Qatar historically. When back in the days before we start focusing on natural gas, everyone was saying, you are crazy, you will gain nothing out of this investment. We became the leading supplier of LNG in the world. When this challenge that we are living today, creating this kind of disruption, the reality in the future will be much better for our people. In each and every crisis, Qatar has emerged stronger, and we have proven that to our people and to the world. And hopefully this disruption We will pass through it. We will emerge stronger. And there will be a new era for Qatar. We strongly believe in that. We are focusing on building the strong foundation for the next phase of Qatar.
0: But has there been had to be government spending cuts to the level of about 30%?
1: Actually, there are some misleading facts in this. The cut in spending, which was necessary, that was on operational expenditure, wasn't on capital projects. So what we've been doing, we are trying to focus how efficiently we can manage our budget throughout these circumstances. And of course, any crisis also represents an opportunity. When you look at governments, in each and every government, there is a lot of fat that's needed to be cut. And every time you have such a crisis, we need to use this opportunity to cut this fat and to also focus our investments on things that matters for the country and for the people.

0: every weekday only on Bloomberg Television.
1: So, Prime Minister, in our remaining time, let's think globally again. And you personally, as well as Qatar, have become well known for mediation. I already mentioned US, Iran, Hamas, Israel, but also Venezuela, some of the lesser known relationships in which you've played a part. You helped bring about the ceasefire in Gaza. That's a nominal ceasefire. There are still Palestinians being killed every day. There is mass hardship, mass displacement of people. How and when do you envisage a change in the situation of the Palestinians?
2: Well, this is actually a question has been ongoing for a very long time. Now, what Qatar has been doing and trying to do is to be able to facilitate for peace talks and to mediate between conflicting parties and to keep our channels always open and use it whenever it's needed. And it's proven that this is a very effective way. People in many parts of the world, sometimes they don't like these kind of connections. And we are not asking them to like it, but we are asking them to understand it and to see the benefits of these connections, how when they are being put into use. Now, there is a lot about the peace process and mediation. And when I was mentioning in the speech, the supply chain for peace, peace is not about only mediation and bringing the two parties together and maybe they celebrate an agreement and then nothing is falling through. And we are seeing some examples also right now in Gaza. And unfortunately, we are dealing with an event that there is a party who is reckless and who is not standing up to his commitment, keep killing, keep preventing the humanitarian aid from entering, and the world is not doing much about it.
1: Do you mean the Israeli government?
2: Yeah, of course. I mean, it's very clear that the commitments that's been stated in the agreement are not fulfilled yet. And we are calling the Israeli government to fulfill their commitment. But there is an important issue in that. When you look at peace, as I mentioned, in our world, countries are either peacemakers, either troublemakers, or saboteurs, or those countries who are sitting back and doing nothing. What we are seeing now, that when any conflict is happening, only the mediation is the main focus without taking consideration what's required in terms of humanitarian, what's required in terms of security to be provided, what's required in terms of follow-up and accountability after those peace agreements. And I think the time is coming now that all countries need to step up responsibly and to stop the saboteurs, to stop the troublemakers, and work together collaboratively in delivering a real peace. Qatar has worked within that approach in the last few years, not being the sole mediator for any conflict, but bringing together group of countries, a group of partners in order to deliver this comprehensive solution. Unfortunately, we are still lacking more countries that needs to contribute and needs to step up to be effective partners in making better peace and lasting peace. For the Palestinian issue, it will never be resolved as long as the policies adopted within the current Israeli government is in this way. What's happening in Gaza is one thing, in the West Bank is another thing, and we have seen violations happening by violating the sovereignty of Lebanon, Syria, Iraq, and this cannot continue forever.
1: Is Iran a troublemaker?
2: Well, with what we have seen and what they have created for the region and as a response to the American-Israeli war with them in the region, that's appeared very clearly that they are not a peacemaker.
1: And Is the effect of this on you that you might be considering joining the new Saudi-Turkey-Pakistan defense pact, what they are putting forward as a version of NATO, if you like? Is Qatar attracted by that, being part of that?
2: Well, look, when you look at the security situation of the region and you see all this turbulence that we are going through, we are glad to see that the region is coming together. And by the way, just let me, you know, clarify something here. When you ask me a question about Iran, is Iran a troublemaker? We are talking about a conflict here that specifically the trouble that Iran made for the Gulf. And I have to be clear in this. Iran is our neighbor. We need to understand that without having a security framework that brings us all together as Gulf countries with Iran, ensuring that none of us is posing a threat on the other, this region will not just be, you know, continuing in the same way as it used to be. We have to act together responsibly as a region and to make sure that we are having a good relation with Iran and Iran has a good relation with the Gulf countries. And we are working toward that. Our regional partners believe in this. And we are hoping that this war is a wake-up call for everyone, that it's time for it to happen.
1: Finally, Prime Minister, we are speaking in the United States, so I do want to ask you about your relationship with the United States. Very important, clearly, a long-term strategic relationship. Last year, there was the gift of a plane. There was also a security guarantee that you received from President Trump. But at the same time, it is clear that the war begun by President Trump earlier this year has had an immense impact on your country. So where do things stand now? Is the U.S. still the partner you imagined this time last year?
2: U.S. will always be our strategic ally, and that's what I keep repeating. Yes, sometimes we try our best to convey our view on any policy that the U.S. is having in the Middle East. Sometimes they listen to us. Sometimes they take the different opinion. But it doesn't mean that this will compromise our partnership with them. Our partnership has been built based on institutional relationship between all institutions, between the U.S. and Qatar. And this institutional relationship has protected throughout the last decades the relationship between the two countries. We believe that our alliance is solid and nothing is going to break it. And we are working together very closely in order to put an end for this conflict. And we hope that this conflict didn't start from the beginning, but unfortunately things have happened already.
1: Does the U.S. base in Qatar, the largest U.S. base in the region, does it have a future? Would you like it to remain?
2: Well, of course, our defense partnership is one of the key cornerstones of our relationship between the two countries. Our military and working together with the U.S. military, our equipment is American equipment, and we continue doing our joint training. We will continue having a strong relation with the U.S. and the U.S. military. And of course, it's a two-way partnership. It's never a one-way partnership.
1: And the impact on you in this year, I mean, you are the person fielding a lot of these phone calls, trying to bring people together. I imagine it's been a year like no other in your life. Is that correct?
2: Well, actually, I didn't have peace since the World Cup. So, I mean, October 7th followed. And since that, no one is willing to give us a break.
1: How different a position do you hope we are in by this time next year or by the time Qatar Economic Forum takes place next in Doha?
2: Well, I'm begging everyone that we need a peaceful year for 27. Please, we need some rest.
1: Inshallah.
2: Thank you.
1: Prime Minister, thank you very much.

0: I don't think that we are likely to see another Donald Trump anytime soon, if ever again. This is a fundamental reimagining of the U.S. presidency. It has shown that the post-World War II order won't stand.
1: Maggie Haberman, whose reporting scoops on the Trump White House just keep coming.
2: I would imagine that anyone close to him would be terrified of going anywhere near you, because the way that President Trump talks about you publicly, and I'm sorry to repeat this, but including calling you Maggot rather than Maggie.
0: People tend to have their own reasons for talking to reporters, and I don't think there's any exception to that. This is a group of people who actively want to see him succeed. They believe in him. He was elected more decisively than before, and they are proud of that.
1: From Bloomberg Weekend, this is the Michelle Hussein Show. It is pretty clear by now that this Trump White House in the second term is run by a much tighter, more loyal group of people than the first time around. Notwithstanding the odd departure, overall, the core team that came back with Donald Trump, that is delivering his core plan, has remained pretty much intact. And if there's one reporter who has really been able to burrow inside the inner workings of that team and the president himself, who's covered Donald Trump since long before he ever ran for office, it's Maggie Haberman of the New York Times. To give you an idea of just how embedded in this world she has been, back in 2016, she had nearly 600 bylines in the paper. And since then, she has written many stories and two books, most recently co-authored with Jonathan Swan, Regime Change, Inside the Imperial Presidency of Donald Trump. Maggie's work is widely respected. Personally, I marvel not only at her sourcing, but also the volume and the quality of her output. And now, with the midterms just 6 weeks away, I wanted her to take us inside the Trump White House right now, to bring us right up to date with the atmosphere, the attitude of the president himself, to the fact that the Iran war is not going according to plan, to get a sense of election strategy, what the next 2 years of this presidency might look like. What's the president thinking? What is he doing day by day, even minute by minute? So here is that conversation. As ever, Bloomberg subscribers can read my notes on this episode. That's the case with all our episodes. You'll find a link in our show notes. And with that, on to Maggie herself, who joined us from her home. I've been thinking about how many reporters have observed Donald Trump for as long as you have. And I

0: realize that for you, the story goes back considerably before the 2016 election when you were working in New York. This is before your New York Times days. Mm-hmm. Tell me about that period mm-hmm. and how you saw him, like, way back before he ran for president.
1: So I started my career at the New York Post just slightly over 30 years ago to the month as a clerk. And Trump was, I'm trying to think of how to describe this. He was almost etched into the fabric of the place by then. The New York Post had been rebought and saved by Rupert Murdoch. The paper would have folded without him. But Trump was somebody who people liked reading about. By then, it was very clear that he was an over-leveraged businessman. He had had his near complete personal financial crash of the early 1990s. His marriage had broken up to Ivana Trump. He had married Marla Maples, and then they divorced. He liked being seen as a playboy. He was somebody who was always available for a quote. He mm-hmm. would often provide his own background information to Page Six, the gossip page, as a source close to Trump. And he was often the source. And then in 2010, he decided that he wanted to become more involved in national politics. He had flirted with running before many times. But in 2011, he did make moves that one would make if they were running. He had a number of conversations. He went to New Hampshire. This was also when he started fanning the flames of birtherism, which predated him, but did not have this kind of a mainstream injection into media coverage before that, because the media was, in part, we were fact-checking him, but it just made it go further.
0: Amplifying the lie about Barack Obama being born in the United States.
1: Correct, correct. But so that's my... that's my arc of watching him. And it's been a while.
0: I'm interested that you did take this moves towards running for office in 2011 seriously, given that he was an overleveraged businessman whose ideas, like, you know, rebuilding the Twin Towers, weren't taken seriously. Why did you take him at his word at that point, even though that was not the year he ran for president in the end?
1: It wasn't, but I could see from my trip to New Hampshire following him, putting aside the press conference that he did about Obama's birth certificate in an airport hangar, but he went to a diner. He walked around. I can't remember which town it was. It's in whatever story I wrote. There was true interest in him that went somewhat beyond celebrity. And the reaction that he got at he gave his first real speech at the Conservative Political Action Conference. And he was incredibly well received. And that was where he gave this speech that he could have given it at any point in the last 15 years, frankly, except for actually the last year where he's been much more pro-war. But he talked about China. He talked about the U.S. losing its edge. There was this sense of sort of national injury that in the post-fiscal collapse, U.S., had a lot of appeal to a lot of voters. And I can't really actually explain it other than the fact that he was able to punch through in a way that clearly the operative class was taking more seriously than I had expected.
0: But massively helped by the fact people knew him from TV by this time.
1: No question.
0: The Apprentice has been running for many, mm-hmm. many years. But I think you're saying mm-hmm. there was more than that. He did have some kind of touch beyond that.
1: It certainly introduced him to people's homes in a different way. But there was a receptiveness to him on a political level that went beyond just the, hey, can you give me an autograph, sir?
0: So I know, Maggie, in this conversation, we're bound to go back and forth in time a bit, but I kind of want to go right up to the present day, because here we are talking 6 weeks mm-hmm. away from the midterms. That popular touch that he had at that point, what, mm-hmm. if anything, has changed in recent months? Like, in regime change, you chart the run-up and the early period of the Iran war. His approval ratings are very low. The war's not going as planned. Voters have concerns that he doesn't seem to be responding to. So mm-hmm. has he lost some of that?
1: That's the question that we're all wrestling with right now. So far, he seems more interested in talking about the credit he is being denied, in his view, media coverage that he wishes that he could get, and a list of grievances that go back a while. Now, we'll see whether he is able to gin up enough fear among voters. And you are seeing a really expansive amount of Islamophobia across the party right now. And that does actually relate to 2011, too. But that may be enough because it is not a presidential election, because it is much more state and candidate based. And to your question about whether he still has that touch, one of the things that Jonathan and I, my co-author, write about in Regime Change, and you know this because you've read it, is just how cloistered he has been in this White House. And there are some reasons for it. There are legitimate security concerns. There are ways to deal with it, though. And he is surrounded by such a small group of advisors. The decisions that are made in this government are made by a handful of people in the Oval Office with him. And if the rest of the government is not in the room, they can often have no idea what's happening. And he gets this positive feedback loop from Natalie Harp, his ever-present aide, who's been called the human printer by her colleagues, by people who call him supportively. It's hard to break through that unreality bubble with him. And again, this is why being out on the campaign trail will be a big test.
0: Six people running the administration. So
1: give or take, but yes.
0: So hang on. Take us through them. Stephen Miller, Susie mm-hmm. Wiles, Natalie mm-hmm. Harp. Are you saying the woman who sits in the corner?
1: No, Natalie Harp is not a decision maker.
0: So who are the others?
1: She is a direct influencer, to put it sort of gently, in terms of her constant printout of information to him. Susie Wiles, Stephen Miller, John Ratcliffe, the CIA director, Pete Hegseth, the Secretary of Defense / War, Dan Kane, Chairman of the Joint Chiefs of Staff, Marco Rubio, I'm sorry, I forgot him. Depending on the issue, you can have, you know, Scott Bessent there or Chris Wright there, the Energy Secretary and Treasury Secretary. But just to that point, and as we write in the book, in the meetings in the lead up to the first strike on Iran from the U.S. on February 28th, Bessent and Wright, the two people who are going to have to manage the biggest global energy shock in history, and that is what has happened, they weren't even in the room. They were not in these meetings up until the final moment because this White House was so afraid of leaks. Information is a commodity that a huge premium is put on. And secrecy.
0: You didn't put J.D. Vance in that very close group.
1: I should put J.D. Vance in there. I apologize.
0: Well, I wondered if anything has changed between him and the president because of, you know, J.D. Vance voicing his opposition to the Iran war mm-hmm. to the president.
1: One of the things that we showed in the book is how Vance was the only one early on in these lead-up meetings about Iran who was actively against it in front of others with the president. Now, there might have been one-offs where other people told the president they didn't think this was a great idea, but Vance put some capital on the line, and it cost him with the president. The president got very irritated with him. I also just want to point out that it's to your question, you know, I think they're in a perfectly fine place. That does not mean the president's going to rush to endorse J.D. Vance or to get involved in the 2028 race. I'd be shocked if he does anytime soon. But it's not actually helpful to Vance to have the headlines out there about how he opposed Trump. His whole political life rests on Trump being behind him, to your question. But that is where they were. Ask me in a month where they might be.
0: Yeah, well, because obviously the key thing is whether what's happened in the last few months might pivot him further towards Marco
1: Correct.
0: Rubio being the chosen successor rather than J.D. Vance.
1: Yeah, and look, in terms of Rubio, just to be clear, Jonathan and I have no reporting suggesting that Rubio is actively looking at a candidacy. Now, he could scale up pretty fast. There are things he can't do as the Secretary of State. He would really have to step away. I don't know what the constituency is in this party for Marco Rubio. He's very popular with neoconservatives, with some Republican donors, and with some West Wing staffers. But J.D. Vance is actually much more representative of where the GOP is right now.

0: One of the many things that's fascinated me about the book and your reporting with Jonathan Swan and on your own is the fact that in this much tighter White House, exactly the kind of circle you're describing, very different to the first term, you still have your sources. There are still people who tell you things. I mean, you must see how curious that sounds.
1: This book was the hardest work that either Jonathan or I have ever done, in part because it is such a closed circle, as you were saying, in part because this information environment is so difficult. It's don't trust and then try to verify it, you know, and then anything you can't verify goes to the side. That should seem pretty obvious in reporting, except that we have to make sure that every single account, all corners of every single account line up. If there was a 5% of doubt in anything that we had, it went aside. And you will notice that there really haven't been denials. Maybe there's been the broad denials from the president. It's all fake, et cetera, et cetera. But there have not been individual denials from people in this book. And I think that's it's a testament to the reporting. Jonathan and I have both covered his world for a really long time. And so there are some advantages to being old in the news business. That's one of them. There aren't many these days, but that is one.
0: But the people in the circle who are talking to you, are there motives that they're wrestling with internal politics? Like, and that's why they want to talk to you? Because the way that President Trump talks about you publicly, and I'm sorry to repeat this, but including calling you maggot rather than Maggie.
1: No, I don't care. It's fine. I've heard it before. It's really okay.
0: I sort of would imagine that anyone close to him would be terrified of going anywhere near you.
1: So without getting into sourcing and who we speak to, people tend to have their own reasons for talking to reporters, and I don't think there's any exception to that in this current government. Sometimes it's because people know the reporters. Sometimes it's because people are sort of working something else out in their own head and are just talking. I would say that in this government, unlike Trump 1.0, where you had a lot of people who were sort of using a huge array of reporters as almost therapists. You know, they would talk and, what do you make of this? Why is he doing this? Because he didn't know most of his government and vice versa when he came to Washington. This time, this is a group of people who actively want to see him succeed.
0: The subtitle of your first book, Confidence Man, is The Making of Donald Trump and the Breaking of America. Do you think that by the time he leaves office, he will have changed America? And I'm thinking primarily of what we're describing, the way that government works, this pattern that, you know, the use of executive orders or the mass use of pardons again.
1: I don't think that we are likely to see another Donald Trump anytime soon, if ever again, because he is sui generis for a lot of reasons, including the celebrity we were talking about. But this is also the reason that the title Regime Change exists for Jonathan and my book. We were describing and witnessing a form of regime change in our own country. It's not about Iran. We thought of this title long before the Venezuela raid to capture Maduro earlier this year in Caracas. This is a fundamental reimagining of the U.S. presidency. It has shown that the post-World War II order won't stand. I don't know why any future president in this country would have the trust of European leaders, Democrat or Republican, frankly, certainly Republican, because I think they'll assume that it's from the same party of Trump, unless it's somebody who completely disavows Trump, and that's not going to be a Republican anytime soon. What you're asking is essentially what levels of pushing the limits does a future president agree to pull back on? Biden actually did on a lot of them, almost all, in fact. And his party was frustrated with him. They want to see a fighter. Expansions of executive power have occurred before, and there have been corrections, obviously, after Nixon in particular. The imperial presidency is a term that was coined in 1973. But it's going to really require a heave of different branches of government to try to institute more formal change for a system that is primarily norms and not laws. So we'll see.
0: We should go back to the Iran war, which you chart in such detail, those days in the run-up, including Netanyahu's visit to the Situation Room. But I want to ask you what you're gauging about how bothered Donald Trump is that the war hasn't gone according to plan. Is he ignoring the news? Is he frustrated? I mean, he can't be happy with where things are.
1: He's definitely frustrated that the war is not over. He thought this was going to be a quick war because he had a feeling, because Venezuela had gone quickly, because he thought the Iran regime was a paper tiger based on how they had behaved around the 12-day war. When we speak to people inside the administration, what we hear is they just want to see gas go below $4 for and change, which is where it is now, and the record prices it's setting by election day, and they'll figure out the rest after that.
0: So he is briefed on all these things. It's not that he's in a bubble where he's only on Truth Social and he's only watching the markets. Mm-hmm. He does know about these realities.
1: Mm-hmm. The unreality bubble doesn't mean that he's not aware of actual reality. It just means it's that he is sticking to his version of reality. But he is briefed. He is told. Now, do people like giving him bad news in this government? Not at all. They didn't in the first one either. And there were always these sort of tricks around how certain pieces of information would be conveyed, especially when they were what Trump would call negative. But he is briefed on how this is going. He does know what the truth is.
0: Right. But if he knows, then again, I'm wondering why he's not going all out on the campaign trail. I mean, I know he's not on the ballot, but how?
1: Well, that is why. That is why. I mean, you just answered your own question.
0: Yeah,
1: that is why.
0: But how Republicans do is going to reflect on him.
1: He doesn't see it that way. And it's interesting because there was a reason for that for a long time where he would poll somewhat better than the generic Republican brand. I don't think that's the case now. But, you know, he said something last year about how he was either proud or honored that Republicans don't do as well when he's not on the ballot. He has set up this distance from his own party. And again, going back to that celebrity piece that we've talked about, by a lot of voters, he is viewed as separate from the Republican Party and the brand, or the worst of it, quote unquote, in terms of how it polls. He said something. Laura Ingraham from Fox asked him at that midterms convention in Dallas last week, you know, are you going to campaign harder than you ever have before? And he just said no. And he made clear that he's not running. This is not, he doesn't see these as his races. She kept presenting him with exactly what you just said. And he just does not see it that way.
0: Is he even spending much money from that war chest on these candidates? Is that money going out to his favored candidates?
1: It is now, actually. It took a long time, and that was to the frustration of a lot of candidates and people in his party. But there is actually a sizable amount of money going out now. We'll see where it ends up and how much of a difference it makes at this stage. I do think there is an argument to be made that some of the races might shift with this late spending. We'll see.

0: Stern, only on Bloomberg.
1: What has surprised you, Maggie, let's say in this year or even since the start of this presidency? What are the moments which you really, when someone told you, were just jaw-dropping?
2: I don't even know how to answer. I don't even know how to answer that. There's been, I think what I didn't envision in all seriousness was the de facto co-presidency of Elon Musk, because that really did stymie the administration for the first several months. And I think we make that clear in the book. Doge just was a failure. It just didn't work. The fact that the GOP Congress has acted like an arm of the executive branch has been pretty shocking. In a way I've never seen before in my lifetime. That is the difference.
1: Can I bring it back to you, Maggie, before we let you go? And
2: sure.
1: That is to ask what work like this takes out of you. I've heard both you and Jonathan say that, you know, this book has taken everything out of you.
2: The book nearly killed us.
1: Yeah, he said no more books, yeah. Which would be a shame.
2: Yeah.
1: But, you know, for you, when the phone rings, you have to take it. I know you've got a husband and three children. I've seen your acknowledgements. So
2: does he. So does Jonathan.
1: Can you carry on at this pace?
2: Yeah, I mean, I'm 52. I've been doing this. I'm turning 53 in a few weeks. I've done this pace for a very long time. There's a bit of wear and tear on the bike at this point, but I can't run quite as hard as I used to. I also just, the thing that has sort of, that's been interesting as a parent of older children and this one soon to be adult child, a little legal to drink child, I should say, is their needs are very different and actually more expansive at this age. So that's been my moderating force. But I have one speed, and that's both good and bad. So, but that said, I will say this term does not have the same level of constant pedal, in part because he's not on Twitter X anymore. And his Truth Social feed exists in something of a void. And it's mostly him posting memes at this point, you know, and AI slop instead of declarations. That helps. So
1: it's a good reality check that you're saying is actually a little bit, in some ways, it's calmer than it was before.
2: Correct.
1: Are you?
2: It's more intense, but it is calmer separately. So yes. Sorry.
1: I follow you. Are you a political junkie? Do you love it? You get a kick out of this?
2: No, well, kick is the wrong word. I mean, I am a massive consumer of political news and how politics impacts the country, but because it's how it impacts people, not as a game. I think that Twitter/X/social media have been among the worst things that happened to journalism collectively. On the one hand, elevated voices who were often not able to be heard in newsrooms, but also just all of us, and I take full responsibility for this on my own front, just did things on Twitter or social media we just never should be having conversations about because we're not sitting in a newsroom. Mm-hmm. But I raise that to just say that I think that a lot of people have come away thinking reporters think this is all a game, and I think some reporters do think it's a game. I don't. My definitional experience as a reporter was 9/11, and I was six blocks from the second tower when it fell and had to run up Sixth Avenue. And as I said, spent several years covering rebuilding. And I think that this country and the world, but this country, have gone through a series of national traumas ever since. And so I don't get a kick out of it. It's just what I know how to do.
1: Maggie Haberman, we'll let you go to make the next set of calls or take the next set of calls, whoever they're going to be from.
2: Thank you.
1: Thank you very much for talking to us.

0: getting into Myanmar as a journalist these days is extremely challenging. The exception is around big events. In March and April, we got rare access to Myanmar around Armed Forces Day.
1: What we're seeing here is a choreographed demonstration of military power, of national unity, of symbolism intended to communicate that the Burmese military are very much in charge of this country.
0: The reality is very different. The military and its allies control at most 40 or 45% of the country.
2: Young rebels willing to die and kill for democracy.
3: Rebel forces there are fighting an intense battle against the military regime.
4: More than 30,000 people were arrested in 5 years on. Millions remain displaced.
0: While millions of ordinary people are suffering and dying, those with power and weapons are making money. This is a conflict about territory and political control, but it's also about money, particularly dark money, illicit trade, hidden resources, and underground deals that make war more profitable than peace.

0: I've been covering geopolitics, crime, and corruption for over 15 years. The civil war in Myanmar is one of the biggest stories in Asia, but it's been nearly forgotten by the world. The conflict is savage. There are well-documented examples of the junta directly attacking civilians. Around 100,000 people have been killed, hundreds of thousands more injured, and millions displaced.
1: We're heading to Sagaing. We've been told that the area we're going to is reasonably safe, but very tense. We're hoping to speak to internally displaced people who are living on the grounds of monasteries.
2: เจ้านี่ဝင်လို့ရွာမှာစစ်တက်ချလို့ဆိုပြီးတော့အမားတို့နေပြီးတော့အပီးကိုပြေးခဲ့ရတယ်ဟမ်ချိုင်းကျင်ပါဆန်းကိုမပါခဲ့တာအကုန်လုံးပေါင်းမှာ
0: 9000 traveled with her two daughters for months and finally found refuge in the monastery. Then things got even worse.
3: There's been a big earthquake in Myanmar. 7.7 is the magnitude of it.
4: Rescuers in Myanmar are working frantically to find survivors 3 days after the country's biggest earthquake in a century.
5: The military government now saying that around 1,700 people were killed in Friday's massive quake.
0: Zinmar Wai hopes her village can be rebuilt so her surviving daughter, who's 4 years old, can have a chance to attend school. But like the millions of other people displaced by this conflict, there's little she can do as the war rages on. What sets this war apart, and actually I think one of the reasons it does not get more coverage in the global media, is that it's very complex.
6: It was at an early hour that Rangoon marked Burma's full assumption of independence. The Burmese national flag was hoisted with all due ceremony.
0: Myanmar, which was known at the time as Burma, became independent in 1948. What followed, beginning in the 1960s, was a period of repressive military rule. The country was very isolated, it was heavily sanctioned, very poor. But then, beginning in 2011, things began to change. Notably with Aung San Suu Kyi, the opposition leader, being released from house arrest.
7: It seems the world has a new democracy.
0: Her National League for Democracy won the 2015 election in a landslide.
8: She's genius. She's the great leader.
9: We haven't really got to a goal yet. This is just the beginning.
0: Then there was an opening of the economy, which led to a huge boom in the 2010s. But the military staged a coup in 2021. Aung San Suu Kyi was placed under arrest, sparking massive protests. Hundreds of thousands of people went into the streets. And initially, the protests were sort of tolerated. But pretty soon, the army cracked down to the point of using live ammunition. Many of the protesters fled from cities to the forests. Kids, students, educated people reinvented themselves as guerrillas, forging alliances with long-standing rebel groups to fight the junta. On the one side, you have the junta, the military government and its allies. And on the other, you have 24+ rebel groups. Some have fought the government on and off for decades. These rebel groups also sometimes fight each other. You can't really impose a neat narrative on it. we saw the situation firsthand on the edge of Shan State.

0: So this is territory controlled by an organization called the Wa National Army. It's a very complicated landscape. There is a militia associated with the Burmese military that controls one hilltop over here. The WNA controls a different hilltop. Another outfit called the Shan State Army South controls yet another hilltop. And then, of course, on the other side of it, you have the Thai Army trying to keep an eye on everything and trying to protect Thailand's borders. Despite the presence of the Thai Army, the impact of the war has spilled over into towns along the border with Western Thailand, where people have come to seek safety, like Michelle.
1: My husband,
0: her husband's involvement with the protest movement made her a target, and the military came to find her. Michelle decided her only hope was to leave the country for Thailand. Hundreds of thousands of others have done the same. Most have no choice but to cross the border illegally, creating a market for people smugglers.
1: ဒီမှာလွယ်တဲ့အဲ့တခုဟန်ဘတ်အဲ့တခုပဲပါတယ်အဲ့ဒါသူပြောတဲ့ဒါတွေမယူနဲ့လူကြီးပဲကူးရမယ်သူပြောတယ်ဖုန်းတော့မဖွက်ပြီးယူလာရတယ်အဆန်လည်းဖွက်ယူလာရတာပေါ့အဲ့တော့ထဲမှာညနေပိုင်းကူးတာဒင်းချိုင်းကုန်းရဲ့ဘေးကတဲတဲသေးလေးမှာအားမရအားမရဖွက်ပါလေโอเคယူကျောင်းလည်းမသွားရဘူးဒီမှာရောက်တော့ဒီနားလေးကဒီနားကဈေးဆိုင်ကိုတော့ဈေးသွားဝယ်တာအဆင်မပြေဘူးဝေးကြီးကတော့အလုပ်မလုပ
0: While some rebel groups are fighting for ideological reasons, others are fighting to get their hands on these natural resources. While we were in Mandalay, we met a gemstone trader originally from Mogok, where some of the most valuable rubies in the world have come from. In 2024, a rebel group called the TNLA took control of Mogok. And not surprisingly, it was very interested in rubies. The TNLA is one of a number of ethnic armed groups that existed before the coup. When the TNLA took over the area, it started charging local diggers for the ability to work their plots. If they wanted to survive, miners had to find ways to work around the system.
2: I'm going to go to the house.

0: is everything.
1: Gemstones are a big industry in Myanmar, but the really significant money is in scam centers. We joined the Thai army on a patrol to check out the scam centers along the Thai-Myanmar border. This is Shwe Kho Kho, allegedly one of the largest scam centers anywhere in Southeast Asia. There are signs all over the place warning people who may have answered job ads promising work in customer service that, in fact, what awaits them across the river in Myanmar is far more sinister and far darker. While many of the workers are trafficked and essentially held prisoner, some are volunteers, attracted by the prospect of generous pay. That was the story of this former scammer who asked for his identity to be concealed because he fears for his safety.
2: This building is the place that I used to work and live. My friend told me that if I go there, room and board are free, and the starting salary is 30,000 baht, about $900. There are bombs being thrown overhead, back and forth all the time. For the first few days, I was scared, but over time, I got used to it. My main work is trade. It's crypto trade. When a customer wants to invest with us, we have to tell them to download an app that is used for foreign currency exchange. In there, the customer has to exchange money for a coin. After that, they take the coins to another application set up by scammers. When the customers put the coin in there, it means the coins are already in the scammer's account. It's not just a one-time thing. A person has to get scammed at least 3 times. The first time is not that much, about $100. The second time is about $1,000. But the third time has to be higher, about $10,000.
1: The political economy of the civil war in Myanmar has a huge amount to do with places like this. They generate, by most accounts, billions, if not tens of billions of dollars in revenue. And that is money that goes straight into the pockets of various combatants in the war.
3: It's going to the military junta, the money. Due to the sanction, and they're facing many things. The military junta, they doesn't have any more money. So they're doing the scamming business to fight against their own people. They don't care whatever happens to the country and people. Their focus is their own families and relatives and the military.
4: Myanmar's parliament has elected military chief Min Aung Hlaing as the country's new president.
5: Opponents say the poll is an attempt by the army to try and win legitimacy on the global stage.
3: The fake election won't work. They elected themselves. Everyone knows, as long as they have power, they can do their own business. As long as war existing, they can make money.
6: A Myanmar military airstrike reportedly killed 7 civilians, including a 5-year-old child in the country.
1: There's basically no prospect of the war ending anytime soon. No one is winning on the battlefield. But with so much money being made, the combatants don't really have a reason to stop fighting. And the sad part is, no matter who's in charge, the rebel groups or the junta, hardly any of this money is actually reaching the people of Myanmar.
7: ပါမမရှိတဲ့ဘဝကိုရောက်သွားပြီလေ။ပါမမရှိတဲ့ဘဝရောက်သွားတာဖြစ်တည်ရအတွက်နှစ်စပြန်ပြီးတော့ကြိုးစားရမယ်။ကိုရှင်တော့ငါ့လိုပုံစံလေးပြန်ပြီးတော့ဖြစ်ချင်ပါတယ်။သူတမီးကိုသူမထွေးဘူးခဲ့။အော်သူ့စီကမက်ဆေ့ချ်တစ်ခုရောက်လာခဲ့ဘူးတဲ့။တမီးတို့လည်းကဘာမြဲတနေ့မှာတတ်ရှင်နေတယ်။
8: She needed to tell her to be a man.

0: There has been a wealth creation boom over the past decade.
1: Almost 500 million SpaceX shares have swapped hands on the first trading day of the world's biggest IPO.
0: The share of total wealth held by the richest Americans is now at the highest level since World War II. It's created an undeniable inequality crisis that has politicians calling for the wealthy to contribute more.
2: When I ran for mayor, I said I was going to tax the rich. Well, today, we're taxing the rich.
0: Meanwhile, there has been a quiet boom in one corner of Wall Street that is rapidly stripping away taxes for the wealthy.
3: It can feel like tax avoidance is as American as apple pie.
4: The rich have always endeavored to lower their tax bill. Take the example of one-time presidential candidate Donald Trump.
5: She complains that Donald Trump took advantage of the tax cut. All your friends take the same advantage that I do. And I do.
0: The trend is called tax alpha, which is the pursuit of lowering one's tax bill while generating more profit along the way.
3: There's more than $1 trillion invested across a multitude of tax-optimized approaches right now.
4: Wealth advisors are pitching it as a critical defense tool to get ahead of any rising tax bill from the IRS. It's the perfect mix of improving technology and zero-fee trading that has enabled this market to grow so much.
3: There are many startups getting in on the tax optimization trend, and also established players like BlackRock and Vanguard. And one big pioneer in this trend is the systematic hedge fund AQR Capital Management.
6: I have been waiting for this for my entire career. You can't do things that are just about taxes, but once you're doing it, you should run money different for your taxable investors, and that is shockingly new.
3: There's a long menu of these tax-optimized strategies, ranging from direct indexing to 351 conversions into ETFs. Right now, one of the main and hottest strategies is tax-aware long short, which has been estimated to run around $100 billion.
0: The strategy starts with heaps of borrowed money. It adds layers of positions betting on and against companies you'll find in a standard index fund like the S&P 500. So if the market goes up, your shorts lose money, and if the market goes down, your longs lose money. The strategy is tailored to manufacture a pot of losses that can offset the tax owed on capital gains. David Hauser is a serial entrepreneur who has sold off his own companies and now invests in others.
7: I personally get a lot of fun and joy out of Tax Alpha because it is sort of a game to understand what are the underlying rules, how do they work, how do they matter. For me, it makes a lot of sense to use a long-short strategy and be able to harvest more of those losses up front and be able to put them into high tax bracket years now and hopefully have lower tax bracket years later in life.
0: The U.S. government has been slow to respond to these modern investment tactics.
4: These strategies might comply by the letter of the law, but was it the intended spirit? The IRS allows for capital losses to be written off when investments genuinely lose money. These strategies are being set up with the explicit goal of generating losses in corners of your portfolio. The IRS never anticipated computers executing hundreds of trades a day just to generate paper losses.
3: The U.S. Treasury Department is poised to increase scrutiny of at least one of these tactics.
0: For now, it means less government revenue as the federal deficit expands.
7: I totally understand all of the critiques about this strategy, but what's really important to understand is the government has set up these rules, and playing within the rules is exactly what we're supposed to do. I think that's the important differentiation.
0: The conversation can quickly lead into a debate around the inequality crisis, which is approaching historic levels.
4: The long-term result of this is a two-tiered system. You'll have the average person who's drawing their regular salary and paying standard taxes. Then you'll have a separate class of investors whose portfolios are trying to reduce their tax bill every single day. The result of this is you will have a permanent advantage baked into the system for the very rich.

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1: And I'm Jason Kelly.
0: And we're back with more episodes of our show, The Deal.
1: And we're on the road talking to the biggest names in sports, business, and culture.
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4: It's about storytelling. It's about culture. It's about community. And I was really intentional about seeking out stories that were untold. The women athletes themselves, they are so dynamic in terms of being mothers and wives and into beauty, into fashion. Why weren't brands tapping into that?
5: Welcome to Post Credits, where we highlight the people, deals, strategies, and stories behind the rise of creator-led, brand-powered, algorithmically distributed entertainment. Today, we're going to spend some quality time at the intersection of sports, media, and culture. And that intersection is just as chaotic as any other in New York City. Shayna Stevenson is the chief brand officer of the New York Liberty and the current brand architect behind the most valuable women's sports brand in America. On her watch, the Liberty didn't just win their first WNBA championship. They became a cultural force, deeply embedded in New York City's creative fabric with the stars and personalities to match. From a full rebrand rooted in Brooklyn identity to transforming a mascot into an internet-native icon to redefining how fans experience and fall in love with women's sports, Shayna's work reflects exactly what Post Credits is all about, how storytelling, creators, and brands are working together to reshape the entertainment experience for us all. But even more importantly, she's raising the profile of women's sports and the growth opportunities for its stars, who are increasingly becoming creators too. So without further ado, welcome to Post Credits, Shayna.
4: Thanks for having me. I'm excited to be here.
5: I'm excited to be here because I'm a Liberty fan. I broke out my Natasha Cloud shirt.
4: Oh, we love T-Cloud. We love T-Cloud.
5: I mean, I love the Slam t-shirts, and I was very happy that they chose her.
4: I am too. That was, I mean, I grew up reading Slam magazine, so, and I still have a stack of Slams from like the early 2000s. So to see something that I've been a fan of since my childhood come to life through the work that I do today, it was just like, oh, this is perfect.
5: And it's also nice to see them taking the talent, the stars, so seriously.
4: I agree.
5: And positioning them as not just athletes, but as cultural icons.
4: I agree. I mean, Slam was known as like, and maybe still be known as the basketball Bible.
5: Yep.
4: And for them to venture out of male basketball athletes and highlight, spotlight women. They have a W Slam dedicated magazine now. So I think it really just signals the shift, which I guess we'll speak about. But, you know, the shift and the popularity of women's sports, women's basketball.
5: Okay, so you're the chief brand officer of the New York Liberty. That feels like a job that everyone would want. But what does that job entail?
4: So it is a fun job, I will say that. Yeah. And I, in a nutshell, it's about storytelling. Yep. Like that's what I'm most passionate about. So in everything that I do, there is some element of storytelling, whether it's how our game day experience comes to life, whether it's the video content we produce, the social content we produce, the merch collabs that we have, the stories that we craft with our partners, like it all comes back to storytelling. But at the heart of the work, it's about amplifying the players, obviously selling tickets, but also just like building a brand around the team, which for me is so much bigger than sports. It's about

0: about culture, it's about community. But the basketball is at the heart and soul of it all.
1: Now, you talk about selling the players. You know, it's interesting. There have always been stars in the W.
0: Right.
1: Like, always, from the beginning. Is it different now, though? Like, with in this age of what we might call player empowerment?
0: Absolutely. One of the motivators for me when I decided that I was going to focus my career on women's sports was the lack of storytelling, was the discrepancy between male sports coverage and women's sports coverage. And I really felt like there was an opportunity for me to have an impact and help kind of shape this change. And so to see where we are today, it really makes me excited. When I, previously to me working for the New York Liberty, I worked at ESPN for about 3 years and I left ESPN and then I worked for myself. And in that transition, my goal was to work with women athletes, tell their stories. I also have a background in fashion, so I felt there was an opportunity to help style athletes and really female athletes and help them, you know, shape their identity off the court. And I recognize that some athletes struggled with how they wanted to show up because maybe their sexuality and they weren't quite confident in being accepted by society at that time. And I just felt like there was so much opportunity for women's sports and brand was missing out. Media partners were missing out and it was unfair to these women. Right. And so I started my own blog that focused on the intersection of women in sports and told their stories, talked about, the disparities that existed and, you know, the lack of gender equity, talked about athletes as activists. And so when the opportunity to work for the Liberty came along, it really was a dream come true for me because it was able to marry everything that I cared about. And then I'm also from New York. So to be able to do that for the New York Liberty, a team that, you know, I grew up rooting for, I couldn't ask for anything better.
1: And it's absolutely remarkable because I share that kind of pent up energy as a Knicks fan who have not won a championship in my lifetime.
0: Right.
1: But the fact that the Liberty just won their first championship in what, 28 years
0: yeah, it took like, us.
1: That's remarkable. But the energy around the city was really palpable. I absolutely loved seeing, you know, like Sabrina Wild posts like all throughout the city.
0: Yeah.
1: And let's face it, like I this is personal opinion. Speaking of fashion, I think she has the best shoe also.
0: I think so, too. And when I see all these articles about how many NBA players are wearing her shoe, or even I have two nephews who play basketball and I go to their games almost every weekend and to see their teammates in Sabrina's, like, that's really impactful. You talk about generational fandom. You talk about gender equity and normalizing women as athletes. That's how you do it. So the impact and the influence that Sabrina has had through her shoe, through her line is really incredible. And these little boys, like my nephews are 13 and 10. And so for them, they don't know a world where a girl doesn't have a basketball shoe, right? You see Asia with a shoe. Yep. Caitlin Clark has a shoe. Angel Reese has a shoe. That's really powerful. And I love that the W and the athletes are the ones that are leading that in terms of just like reshaping.

0: You mentioned you were at ESPN.
1: Right.
0: You mentioned you had a blog. Is it fair to say you came like up through an editorial path to the world of brand marketing?
1: Ooh, I didn't go to journalism school. So when people would sometimes refer to me as a journalist, I didn't know how to receive that because I have such a huge amount of respect for journalists and the storytelling and the integrity and the hours of research that goes into that, that I would never, ever proclaim myself to be that.
0: Right.
1: But I was a writer. I was an editor. And it allowed me to think about sports through a different lens. And I also was really intentional about seeking out stories that were untold and being a voice for those who weren't given a microphone or a platform to amplify. And as a Black woman, I felt that media, specifically back then, this was like 2010, it was still very much predominantly white male. And now you turn on ESPN, you turn on NBC Sports, you turn on Fox, all of these different sports channels, and there's so much more diversity than there were 15, 20 years ago. At the time, it was Jemele Hill, and that was it, right? Or women were sideline reporters, but they weren't given an opportunity to really share their opinion or point of view on issues that were really important within sport, right? And so I felt that there was an opportunity for me to kind of create a lane there and advocate for athletes who I felt were misrepresented or underrepresented, misunderstood. How can the predominantly white men who are covering predominantly Black male sports relate to them in a human level? And as a Black woman, I'm not a Black man, so I can't fully relate to them either. But there are aspects of our upbringing, our journeys that are more relatable, right? And so being able to use my voice, my experiences, my compassion to help humanize these athletes was something that I was really passionate about. And similarly, when I think about women and how, you know, there were men whose stories were being told, but often misrepresented from a particular point of view. But there were so many women who weren't having their stories told at all. And I felt that, you know, that was a disservice, especially when you look at sports and how Black athletes drive this multi-billion-dollar industry. So even though my little corner of the internet was so tiny compared to a massive media, you know, giant like ESPN, I still felt that I could make a difference.
0: Well, there's a lot of people say it's the difference between the culture or culture and the culture.
1: Right.
0: You know, because we all know where so much of that starts. When you were writing, and obviously you have this kind of mission-oriented aspect of this, saying I need to have my voice heard. What kind of positive feedback were you getting from audiences? Like, was that keeping you going? Like, were you looking at like, wow, there are a lot of people reading this?
1: Well, what's interesting is when I left ESPN, it was to start my own sports marketing agency. And at the time, while I was getting meetings and pitching athletes and they were interested in what I was doing, it was hard for me to actually sign clients. And then on the side, I started this blog. And when I worked at ESPN, starting a blog was something that I was always interested in, but I felt that there would be a conflict of interest and I couldn't be as vocal as I wanted to be. So I was like, oh, this is not the right time to do that. But once I left, I took that as an opportunity to also do that. And that was something that I was just like, oh, I'll just start this blog, right? Being a New York sports fan, I too rooted for the Knicks growing up. I'm also a Jets fan and a Yankees fan, right? So the blog was very New York sports focused. And it was also an outlet for me to vent about being a New York sports fan and, you know, people started to read it, started with family, then family would pass it on to their friends. And, you know, Facebook was a huge vehicle for me to market myself, and Twitter at the time. And then I started to find my little community, on the internet and through social media. The interesting part though, is that I was faceless initially. So, my handle initially was S.Renee because I wanted to be taken serious for my point of view. And I didn't want people to discredit it because, oh, she's a girl or she's a woman. What does she know about this? So there were a lot of people who would read my stuff not knowing my gender, or sometimes, you know, they would say he or him as a reference to me. And I would just get a kick out of it because I wondered what their perception of what I was saying would be different. But what eventually happened was ESPN asked me to write for them regularly. So then I started to share more of that work, and I wasn't anonymous anymore. And then I started to get inquiries from MSNBC and other, you know, TV outlets to come on as a talking head to speak about current events and topics that were happening in sports. So that's how I was able to broaden my platform. And then that eventually led me back to the marketing consulting, because I was able to use my blog as a way to also speak about sports business that showed my knowledge of sports business. And so it all kind of came together in a way that

0: weekend. This is Bloomberg Television.
1: So you went from having a media platform that you built yourself,
2: right,
1: which is incredible, to now effectively running a brand with a platform.
2: Right.
1: And when you think about your role today as chief brand officer of the New York Liberty, do you think about the New York Liberty more like a consumer brand or more like a media brand?
2: That's a great question.
1: Because I feel like the on-ramp to people with sports these days, but especially women's sports, tends to be, and just the incredible stories of these women, and
2: right,
1: we're learning those stories earlier and earlier because now we're following women in college basketball, not just in professional basketball, and then in leagues even outside the WNBA.
2: Right.
1: So there's just more dimensionality to it. And even said, you know, now they're doing fit checks like in the tunnel.
2: Mm-hmm.
1: That feels like it's storytelling as much
2: it is
1: trying to get people, you know, put the proverbial butts in seats,
2: right,
1: in the arena. How do you?
2: How
1: do your bosses even like tell you to like balance that?
2: I would say it's both, right? So storytelling and content in media is very essential to what we do and how we grow our brand. We were one of the first teams in the W, and I say one of because I haven't fact checked this, but I would probably say we were the first team to have a dedicated content team that is fully embedded with our players and travels with the team and goes on the road to be able to capture our own photographs and our own video content to produce our own all access series. We couldn't rely on the WNBA resources to photograph our players in the way that we want them to show up. And that was an investment that we felt was really critical in terms of the brand that we were building, right? When we moved to Brooklyn, it was about fully immersing ourselves in the culture within Brooklyn, but doing it in an authentic way, attracting a younger audience or cooler audience. And we can't authentically reach those people and curate the building and put those butts in seats if we're not presenting ourselves in a certain way that's going to attract that back to us, right? And so financially, it was a huge investment. We had to invest in the right people, invest in the time to find the right people, invest in developing a strategy that we knew would work. So whether it's the content team that travels with the players on the road, or if, you know, JJ, after we won the championship in 2024, the Bahamas threw Jonquel Jones a parade and about 10 of us went out there to help make sure that we were able to amplify and provide the right support in that, because one, our fans, to your point, had waited 28 years for this. So we want them to feel a part of everything that we're able to do and how we're able to celebrate. The tunnel fits, as you mentioned, you know, Snipes is our partner for that, right? And so being able to tie a partner to that experience, but also working with the athletes and their stylists, so we're able to maximize those opportunities as well and make sure that they feel seen. Again, working with our photographer to get them the photos so they can post it on their platforms, right? And so that's really crucial to the work that we do. But at the end of the day, we're still a business, so we have to monetize this as much as we can. So we want that arena to be filled every single game, 17,000-18,000 fans. We want that, right? Merch. You're wearing Natasha Cloud slam tee. We want to make sure that we are producing and selling merch that our fans want to buy. So collaborating with Slam and collaborating with other retailers or partners who create dope merch that, you know, we feel like really connects with our brand, working with partners who align with our values, who feel really authentic to how our fans would connect with these brands, right? That was one area that I could not wrap my head around when I started working in sports in particular, is how come more brands don't invest in women? Before I worked in sports, I worked at a company called Club Mom, which I don't even think exists anymore, but their focus was mothers. And there were all these stats about how women are the CEOs of the household and, you know, they control so much spending in the household. And yet brands weren't investing in these women who are literally controlling the wallet, right? And when you think about women athletes, and not even the fans, but the women athletes themselves, they are so dynamic and so multidimensional, and so layered in terms of being mothers and wives and entrepreneurs and former dancers and artists and into beauty, into fashion. Why weren't brands tapping into that? It didn't make sense to me that women-centric brands were not partnering in women's sports. And so now we have beauty partners, which make a lot of sense. And, you know, so that gap is closing. And it's really fun to see

0: weekdays only on Bloomberg.
1: The athletes themselves have turned into, I would say, like more than athletes. In many ways, they're talent.
2: They are.
1: So how are you working to get the most out of this? I feel like there was a time when, you know, athletes, regardless of gender, were able to be their own people, were able to keep things private and quiet. But now at a young age, they're coming up almost as content creators, right? Because they're consuming and their entertainment on platforms that people like them are making for them. Mm-hmm. And so in that regard, do you feel like you're unlocking their potential, or are you asking more of them than what they're typically comfortable with? How has that experience been?
2: It's a little of both, to be honest. I mean, there are some players who are natural hams for the camera, yeah, like Tosh, right? Hi. Like, she loves a camera, and knows how to turn up when the camera's on. And then there are some who are a little bit more reserved, but that doesn't mean that they don't have passions, yeah, and interests that they would love us to amplify in some ways. So it's really about finding that right pocket for them. There are some athletes where we may push them a little more beyond their comfort zone than they're used to, and they find that it actually wasn't as bad as they thought it might be. But we're nothing without our players. We're nothing without our talent. And we really just want to maximize and amplify what feels natural to them, what matters most to them. So I develop relationships with their agents, and, you know, I'm able to stay abreast of what they have going on off the court. How can we show up and support that? It helps us with our storytelling. It also lets the players know that we care about them as humans and not just, you know, a product as athletes. But, you know, I also meet with the players at the start of every season. Who do you want to see at the games this season? Halftime performers. What, you know, musical artists, rappers, singers would you like for us to get to perform at a game? What are your interests outside of that? Did you pick up any hobbies during the off season? Did you start a nonprofit organization? You know, Stewie just announced a new nonprofit to fight homelessness in Syracuse. And how will we be able to support that? You know what I mean? So it's really like getting to the heart of that. And that's why I love what I do. That was one of the reasons I got into doing what I do, because even though the gap has closed around the media coverage, it's still so wide. And so we as an organization feel compelled and almost like it's our responsibility to do what we can to support these athletes outside of just like them scoring 20 and 10.
1: Well, which is interesting because historically we've always heard, you know, that no athlete is bigger than the team, right? You're right. In it to win it together. It's like we need.
2: Yeah.
1: But you are also there helping them build their own personal brands as well. Is that a role that you do? Is that like a function, or is that a byproduct of the
2: work? I think it's more of a byproduct, yeah, right? So we recognize that if Sabrina has over 1 million followers on Instagram, that's going to help us.
1: Right.
2: You know, so we want everyone to have a big platform, a big brand, because ultimately that will drive eyeballs and interests and hopefully sales, tickets, merch, turn on the TV to watch her, go to Nike, buy her shoe. And in turn, that benefits us as well.
1: Yeah. In a world that's now dominated by social media platforms, I have to imagine so much of the content that you're creating, whether it's about the legends or about the team today, is being distributed on channels that you don't own. So does that affect the decision-making process as to like how you tell the stories or who you tell the stories
2: so
1: with?
2: That's something that we're, you know, trying to figure out every day, to your point. So our local games are broadcast on Fox 5, which is great for us because that means we're in 8 million homes, right? As opposed to an RSN, which has a smaller distribution. So that was a huge win for us. And we also produce other content that lives on our YouTube channels. We have a direct-to-consumer platform called Liberty Live, which you're able to live stream our games, but we also will distribute content that we produce on Liberty Live. It's a subscription-based platform as well. But when we think about content, we do have to be really thoughtful about, should this live out on YouTube or on just our social media platforms, or should we call Fox to see if they'll run this during halftime? So those are conversations that we have quite frequently. But it also just depends on what that content is, if there's a partner associated. So it's not just a hard and fast rule that everything will just go to YouTube, right? This year we hired a new coach, and Liberty Live, which is our direct-to-consumer platform, is a priority that we're trying to grow. We're trying to grow that audience and that community that subscribes to that platform. And so in the past, when we hosted a press conference, we would live stream it to our YouTube platform. And this year we made the decision to live stream it through our Liberty Live platform. And we caught some backlash for it on social media. But if we're trying to build a platform, build behavior, train our fans, like where they can go to see exclusive content, sometimes you have to make those risky decisions. We eventually did put it on YouTube, of course, but if you want that exclusive access, then

0: I want to talk about Ellie.
1: Okay.
0: Ellie is amazing.
1: Thank you.
0: Ellie has captured the hearts, the imaginations of not just the fan base, but I would say of the internet at large. And she's become, as the kids say, lore.
1: Right.
0: How did that happen? Like, was that intentional? Was it a risk? Because let's face it, like, there are a lot of mascots. And I feel like the last mascot that I felt that even got a piece of that kind of attention maybe was Gritty when Gritty was launched in Philadelphia.
1: Right.
0: But Ellie is just a whole different beast. Literally.
1: Right.
0: Can you tell us a little bit about the origin story there?
1: Yeah, so the origin story is that we had a mascot that preceded Ellie in our move to Brooklyn, and they were affiliated with our former home, and we needed a new mascot at this new home at Barclays Center. And so our CEO and I were brainstorming what this mascot could be. But we knew it had to feel very New York-centric, right? So pigeons, rats, like, you name it. We were thinking just, like, all these animals. And does it even need to be an animal? Can it just be a thing? And
0: because the easy path would just say, like, Lady Liberty.
1: Right.
0: And, like, go for it. But
1: right. But so we had that conversation. And she was up late one night and just started Googling, like, Brooklyn and animals and came across a story. In the 1800s, when the Brooklyn Bridge was built, P.T. Barnum and Bailey executed a stunt where they had herds of elephants walk across the Brooklyn Bridge because people questioned how safe and secure the bridge was. Could it sustain the weight and the traffic? And I remember when she came to me and she was like, I got it. Hear me out. What do you think about an elephant? And I was like, what? No, you know, because you think about elephants, you think about safaris in Africa and, you know, and it was just like such a disconnect initially. And then when she told me the story, it immediately clicked for me. And you think about the Brooklyn Bridge and our move from Manhattan to Brooklyn and, you know, that being the bridge between Brooklyn and Manhattan and Ellie and an elephant's Ellis Island, which is the home of the Statue of Liberty. So that connection really made a lot of sense to us. And from there, we just went to work in terms of, well, one, we had to sell it into ownership, but they bought into it pretty easily. And then we went to work in terms of, okay, what are her characteristics? What are her traits? Is Ellie, well, we didn't have the name then, but is it a she? Is it a he? Do they have a gender, you know, and because Maddie didn't necessarily identify as a gender, that was our former mascot, but we felt coming to Brooklyn, this was an opportunity for us to rewrite our story and really be intentional about it because you don't really get a lot of opportunities to launch a mascot and it could have completely flopped. We knew that we were already going to face some criticism by sunsetting Maddie and transitioning to a new mascot. So we had to be really thoughtful about how that whole transition happened. And we did not kill Maddie. Maddie is alive and Maddie will be back this season for our 30th year. Which we're excited about, but
0: it's my daughter's name.
1: Oh,
0: too,
1: really?
0: On top of everything.
1: Oh, yeah. So we have to get you out to that game when they'll both be there. So, and then, you know, we hosted open casting for Ellie. And at the time we didn't say what it was, but we just said it was a mascot. And we got lucky with this really amazing performer that showed up to this open casting and they are from Brooklyn. And so we didn't have to teach them how to embody New York.
0: As somebody from Brooklyn, you can tell.
1: Right.
0: I'm serious.
1: Well, thank you. Thank you. Yes. So we didn't have to teach them how to be New York. Teach them how to be Brooklyn, right? And so collectively, we've been able to evolve the Ellie character into what, you know, everyone knows and sees she is today. And it's been, you know, like I said, it's been an evolution. The first year we introduced Ellie was in 2021, and that was our first year in Brooklyn. But we were still dealing with a lot of the aftermath of COVID, right? Yeah. So we had to test the fans. There was social distancing in the arena. There were probably only about 2,500 fans in the building. I was being tested every day, but there were like tiers in terms of who could interact with the players directly. Ellie and Timeless Torches and our other dance teams couldn't even perform on the court. They had, we built a stage that they had to perform on. So there was a disconnect between Ellie and the fan base at first. And over the years, obviously, we've overcome that. But we have really just been continuing to try different things with Ellie, you know, the fashion, the performances. And it's been really fun to see New York take to her, brands take to her. I mean, you think about a lot of our partner activations and integrations, and she is really instrumental in helping us bring those to life as well. So that's what makes our partnerships feel different from the way other teams might activate with a partner, because we do have Ellie as an additional asset. So it's been really fun to,
0: it's kind of amazing to watch Ellie become this like world class mascot, like in the echelon. And we have one already. I'm a Mets fan, but in Mr. Met, right? But you see them, and like you've seen them even in years past, in like the San Diego Chicken or the Philly Fanette, right? They kind of enter the lexicon. Was there a moment with Ellie when you were able to sit back and said, oh my God, we did it?
1: Yes. So I think the first time I realized that Ellie was different was when Cardi B tweeted about Ellie.
0: Yeah.
1: And then Billboard wrote an article about Cardi B tweeting about Ellie.
0: Yes.
1: And then Vogue started to cover Ellie. Like, Vogue is covering Ellie? What?
0: Icon, you know, like status. That icon is status.
1: Like, that blew my mind. So when these legacy media platforms or VVIP, you know, A-list celebrities recognize Ellie, that's when I started to say, like, okay, this is different and special. You know, Sierra comes to our games, and the way that Sierra interacts with Ellie, it's like she turns into like a little girl. Like, she's just in, like, you can see like stars in her eyes, and the way that she looks at Ellie. Yeah, I know. So it's been

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1: Only on Bloomberg.
2: So you mentioned that Ellie even acts as gravitational pull for brands into the franchise. What is, outside of the New York of it all, which is obviously like a big part of it, how are you looking to make yourself a great home for brands? Or conversely, how you look at brands and saying, like, yes, you're a brand that we should be working with, and then how do you pursue them?
3: Yeah, we want brands, first and foremost, who align with our values, right? We want brands who are not afraid to be innovative. Yes, every brand wants signage, but we don't want you to just want to slap your logo
2: on LEDs. Sports marketing is so formulaic.
3: Yeah. And so for us, and we have an incredible partnerships team that thinks outside the box and how can we really bring these brands to life? Also, how can we service our players and our fans, right? So Away Luggage is a really fantastic partner of ours.
2: Bag right over there.
3: I'm a huge, I mean, even before they came on as a partner, yeah. I stan Away to be able to just go into the store and say, the wheel, you know, is a little wonky. Can I get a new one? And they, no questions asked. So to me, like, that's amazing. But then also they signed a partnership with Sabrina. And that makes it more of like a 360 deal.
2: Yep. Did those happen at the same time or was it like linear?
3: I would say linear. Yeah. Like partners understand that to really maximize the partnership, it helps if they have a deal with a player, right? And so it's also showing another layer of investment. Like I invest in the team, but I also am investing in the athlete as well. And then she's able to gift her teammates Away Luggage, you know, so those are the types of partners that we really want to lock arms with. Essie is another great partner of ours. Nail polish, like I talked about initially, like the lack of beauty partners, within sports that we're investing in women's sports, but you have a partner like Essie who came to us and said, we want to give Ellie nails. We have this new gel product and we want to tap Ellie to help us launch this new product. And are you open to her wearing nails? And at the time, Ellie didn't wear nails, but we thought, what a fun idea. Like, of course, naturally, Ellie would wear nails. Like, you see her lashes, you know, of course she needs to wear some nails. So we figured it out with them, and now Ellie wears nails courtesy of our partnership with Essie. But that, again, goes to a partner and their agency who are able to think outside the box and come to us with these, you know, creative ideas. And we could have easily said, no, Ellie does not wear nails. That was never a part of her identity, and we're not doing that. But instead, we were like, actually, this is really fun. Let's figure it out. And then Ellie shot a whole campaign with, you know, a slate of influencers around this new nail product that Essie was launching. So that's what really gets me excited about partners who, again, have a vision, understand who we are, and we're able to meet each other there.
2: So now you have this bright, shiny moment in the 30th anniversary of right. the team. How did you go into conversations with brands, to light that moment up in a way where you know that you're not only are you going to be shining a light on it all, but especially having won a championship in the last couple of years, we'll right. talk about that. How does that impact the conversation that you have with brands as well?
3: These brands are excited about our 30 years because they recognize that this is a moment in time that has never happened before, right? So the WNBA is the longest standing women's professional sports league. And so to be able to be a part of that and to partner with an original franchise in New York, like, come on, yeah. You know, so the opportunities are really exciting for these brands. We're still trying to figure out exactly how all of the brands show up. Last week or a couple of weeks ago, I went out to Boston and we met with Liberty Mutual, which, you know, feels like a natural partner because of the Liberty name. But, you know, it's like those really spirited, exciting conversations. And then we also have some brands that I can't name that are coming on as partners that are excited to be, you know, first time partners of the Liberty. But sometimes, you know, this past season, we had over 25 brands who were first time partners with the Liberty, but then also 20 brands who were first time partners of the WNBA, period, right? And that's something that we really are able to pride ourselves on, is being able to introduce brands who may have never thought about investing in sports, let alone investing in women in sports, and making them or having them choose us to enter into the space.
2: Now, in having those conversations with them about the 30 years, but also, again, you won a championship in 2024. Was that a case of today's price not being yesterday's price?
3: Absolutely. And shout out to Fat Joe. He's a Liberty fan. And so, yeah, we were definitely able to capitalize off of that.
2: In arena experience, is it going to be more in the content, especially the distributed content on social, or is it going to be the athletes themselves? I mean, what will be the draw going forward? Because I feel like sports used to be tribal.
3: Right.
2: Right. We used to like root for the laundry.
3: Yeah.
2: But now that we're so, you know, so close to these athletes and their stories and have been following them longitudinally.
3: Yeah.
2: Right. Where do you see most of that value being built?
3: Yeah, I honestly think it's a combo of all three, which might seem like a cop out, but from my seat, like, we've developed an arena and in-game atmosphere that I hope is sustainable for another 30 years beyond us celebrating this 30 years, right? But looking ahead to the next 30 years, Sabrina, JJ, Stewie, you know, Tosh, like, they won't still be here, right? So we have to make sure that as times evolve, technology evolves, that we are also evolving with that, but that we're also continuing to serve the fan, because we recognize that even today, our competition isn't just other W teams, but it's Broadway, it's the Yankees and the Mets in the summer, you know, so being in New York, there's a lot of competition. So why are you coming out to a game, right? So that's really important to us. But then also, you mentioned that player connection. Social media has made our athletes a lot more accessible than they've ever been. And I think that's great for our game and our sport, because you do develop a fandom of these players because you feel like you get to know who they are beyond, you know, how they show up on the court. Stewie the other day a fan tweeted that they saw Stewie leaving Unrivaled's parking lot in like a mom vehicle. And then she tweeted back and was like, yep, a Volvo, whatever model of, you know, and I'm sure that fan was one floored that Stewie responded.
2: Like, that's like an autograph.
3: You know what I mean? Yes. So it's really exciting. So as the players continue to build their brands and draw these connections with the fans, we'll continue to leverage that as, you know, as much as we can as well.
2: Thank you for joining us. This is Ian Schaefer, and this has been Post Credits.

0: This is Wall Street Week. I'm David Westin, bringing you stories of capitalism, turning rust into silicon. We go to Syracuse, New York, to look at one city hoping to replace the 20th century manufacturing base it lost with a 21st century chip foundry. And building bridges between the United States and Canada, or at least one bridge. The brand new Gordie Howe Bridge connecting Detroit and Windsor comes online just as President Trump and Mark Carney square off over the trade it was meant to facilitate. Plus, as much of the world is getting older, we're going to need more people to take care of us. What if some of those people were humanoid robots? But we start with China. President Xi made his visit to Washington this week to keep the discussion going between the world's two largest economies. Economies with very different approaches and in very different places. Is there a path forward where both can prosper despite those differences? Michael Froman is the president of the Council on Foreign Relations.
1: China has laid out a very ambitious plan to be dominant in sector after sector and put a lot of money behind it, both subsidies and practices, policies to protect their industries, but also, very importantly, not requiring their companies fundamentally to make a profit, which is perhaps the greatest subsidy of all. If you don't have to make a profit and you can continue to charge less and less for your product, then you're going to both be very competitive at home, but also undermine other manufacturing capacity around the world, and that's what we've seen going on. On the other hand, the United States has come to the conclusion that we need to rebuild our manufacturing base. We need to reindustrialize, in part because we're dependent on China for critical inputs, even for our military, but also more broadly across the economy. So there's a real effort here to look at what are the policies necessary to rebuild manufacturing and make that a more significant part of our economy.
0: When we talk about global trade right now, and this is the United States, but also Europe and elsewhere, I think the word I hear most of is imbalance. Talk to us about the structural imbalance right now with China's exports.
1: Well, China has achieved, last year they had a $1.2 trillion trade surplus with the rest of the world. And even though the U.S. had put tariffs on Chinese imports to the U.S. may have been less, but we were importing even more from other countries to which China had been exporting. And their exports to Europe are going up quite a bit at the expense of Europe's manufacturing base. So Europe is now going through that moment that the U.S. went through early in the 2000s, sort of the China shock moment of seeing its manufacturing base potentially eroded by Chinese imports. And that's going to create a political issue in Europe as it has in the United States over time.
0: If things keep going the way they go right now, where do we end up? Whether it's U.S. or Europe, what happens to that imbalance? What response can the U.S. or Europe have to it?
1: Well, I think you're already seeing it. From the U.S. perspective, we've become more protectionist. We've put tariffs up on Chinese imports. And as I said, it has reduced those imports to a certain degree, although China itself is not finding difficulty finding other markets. Europe is now going through that process. Europe, ideologically, in part because of the whole European Union integration ideology, they are more committed, at least rhetorically, to free trade. So it's harder for them to be protectionist in the same way that the U.S. Has become protectionist, but they are heading in that direction as they see their auto sector and other key parts of their manufacturing sector beginning to get hollowed out. I think the real challenge is that it was one thing when China was half the size as it is now, exporting its way, exporting excess capacity to the rest of the world, and exporting at a rate at two or three times the rate of global growth. It's different now when China is the size that it is. You have the laws of arithmetic. And if you keep on growing at significantly higher than, you grow your exports significantly higher than global growth when you are at an economy

0: the size of China, that becomes unsustainable. At some point, as other markets close to you, you're going to run out of customers, and that's going to have a blowback factor in the Chinese economy as well.
1: Which raises an important point that you made in your recent foreign affairs piece. There's the effect on the United States, there's effect on Europe, on Japan. What's the effect on China as they run out of new export markets?
0: So we have long been encouraging China, literally for two decades, we've been encouraging China to go through the necessary reforms to create a more balanced domestic demand-led, consumer-led economy. And they have basically resisted that because they know how to export. They know how to ensure that their exports are highly competitive. And they go back to that playbook every time they have economic challenges. So the result is they've run up these huge trade surpluses with the rest of the world. If those markets close to them, or if they can't grow at the same rate, you know, they've run out of the property market. They tried that, and that grew and then busted. They've run out of infrastructure to build. There's only so many high-speed rails that are non-competitive, non-economic that you can build. And so it's hard to see what can take the place of exports. So if their export markets close, it's going to force them quite painfully to go through that kind of restructuring. And after years of financial oppression, of really preventing consumers from enjoying the benefits of their labor, they're going to have to see a lot of people laid off, a lot of companies that are sort of zombie companies closed down. It's going to have an effect potentially on their financial system. And it's certainly not good for China, not good for the rest of the world either. And you could see that then creating a broader global economic crisis.
1: It's been said that things that are not sustainable sooner or later will end, okay? So what you're describing is something that doesn't sound sustainable. Take us inside China as far as we can from outside, which is difficult. Is this a political matter internally, or is this an economic matter? Is President Xi running this for the politics or the economics?
0: So it's both. I mean, on the economic side, it's the playbook they know best, and they know how to export excess capacity, how to build excess capacity, and how to export it. At some point, that road is going to run out. But it's also, as you suggest, a political agenda as well, because it gives the party and the central authorities a great deal of control over the direction of the economy. One of the fears that President Xi allegedly has is of creating a consumer-led economy is that you're putting power in the hands of individuals rather than in the hands of the party and of the state. Right now, he could turn to his provincial leaders and say, you must build solar panels. You must build electric vehicles. You are going to be incentivized. You're going to be promoted on whether you expand production, regardless of whether it's economic or not. When you're relying on the consumer ultimately to drive the economy, you have much less control than you do when you're relying over industrialization, manufacturing, and export-driven led growth.
1: It appears from the outside that President Xi's theory in part is we're going to make it up on tech. We're going to do AI, we're going to do rare earths, things like that. Can that bail out his economy? Can that give him another approach beyond exports?
0: I'd separate AI and these other issues like critical minerals. I think both the U.S. and China are hoping that AI creates such a significant productivity boost that it's going to cover up a lot of other challenges that we have in both economies. The U.S. continues to be ahead, we believe, in the development of models, but China is probably ahead of figuring out how to ensure that as those models are developed, they are deployed effectively through the economy, including through manufacturing, and that nexus of AI and robotics, such that they've got factories that have almost no workers, but are very effective at producing their manufactured products. So I think that they do hope that that's going to be part of the answer for them. But $1.2 trillion of exports is about 30% of their economic growth. That's a hard piece to substitute for on AI alone.
1: There's a lot and growing amount of talk about safety in AI right now. What are the prospects of our doing something with China, even as we are rivals and competitors, to actually deal with safety? I mean, we did that back in the nuclear days, right? And even in the 50s.
0: The Soviet Union, we had all sorts of agreements and warning systems and communication capabilities. With China, we have tried to have this dialogue on AI. It actually goes back to the Biden administration. It took a lot of work to get the Chinese to come to the table. And then I think the only agreement that was actually secured was one that we should not take take the human out of the loop in making decisions over the launch of nuclear weapons, which seems like a pretty base level agreement that we can all get behind. I think the looking further and particularly to the issue of how do you balance the desire for accelerated innovation against the need to ensure safety around potential catastrophic developments, that is something that we're wrestling with here in the United States. And I think it's going to be very difficult to get the Chinese to agree to anything, at least in the short run, while we're not sure ourselves exactly what it is we want to try to achieve.
1: We're here at the Council on Foreign Relations, and you think globally. If you had to rank the challenge of the United States between China, on the one hand, economically, the economic challenge, and our own internal house, which is more pressing?
0: The answer is yes. Both are pressing. And we have two great imbalances in the world. One is China's huge trade surplus with the rest of the world. The other is our own unsustainable fiscal situation, our deficit, now at $40 trillion, about 130% of GDP. It, too, every economist says is unsustainable, just without respect to time and place. And so we don't know what it's going to take for that to end. And I think the challenge is, politically, there doesn't seem to be much motivation in either political party to take the issue terribly seriously and deal with the fiscal adjustment that that would require.
1: Coming up, a Rust Belt city hopes that tech will lead it back to growth. We bring you the story of Syracuse and the Micron chip factory.

0: This is a story about comebacks. About 250 miles northwest of the hustle and bustle of New York City lies Syracuse, New York. It's home to a major university named for the city, and once also counted major manufacturing companies like Carrier and General Electric among its residents. But in recent times, while the university has remained, many of the manufacturers have moved on, along with their jobs.
1: The entire upstate New York corridor is a part of the country that I think was really hit hard by deindustrialization and globalization. Starting in the late 70s all the way through the early 2000s, our communities fell on really challenging times. Jobs left, people then followed.
0: This problem of deindustrialization is not unique to Syracuse. Across the country, from Flint, Michigan to Youngstown, Ohio, once thriving industrial cities have grappled with the same forces shaping American manufacturing. Syracuse native Rob Simpson saw that decline firsthand. Today, he leads Center State CEO, the region's main business and economic development organization, and he has spent much of the past two decades trying to change his city's trajectory.
2: You say you've made some real progress. Give us a snapshot right now of where the economy is in terms of employment, in terms of growth.
1: Syracuse and Central New York are leading the state of New York in job growth. We have a rate of job growth that is higher even than New York City. It's the first time in 30 years that that has happened. We're seeing economic performance across the board in every industry from leisure and hospitality all the way up through advanced manufacturing and high tech. And obviously, the thing that everybody is talking about here in Syracuse right now is the once-in-a-generation investment by Micron in our community, bringing 9,000 direct jobs, 40,000 indirect jobs over the next 15 to 20 years, and more than $100 billion in capital investment right here in our backyard.
3: For those who say New York is a place that's too hard to do business, then what are we doing here? Micron could have gone anywhere in the country.
0: With a market cap of over $1 trillion, Micron is one of the world's largest semiconductor companies. And construction is now underway on its massive new manufacturing campus outside Syracuse, a project local leaders hope will anchor a much larger semiconductor industry in the region.
2: What made Syracuse the right place for Micron?
1: I think it was a combination of factors. First, we had a great piece of real estate. Our county has been working to build a business park, the White Pine Business Park, which Micron selected as their future home for their megafab campus. We have a tremendous power asset. All of the hydropower coming from Buffalo and the nuclear power coming from Oswego and Lake Ontario to the north. All of those literally intersect right across the street from the site that Micron selected.
2: What about a skilled workforce?
1: One of the things that we shared with Micron early in the recruitment, and I think that was one of the big barriers, we had to get them over the hump to understand that we could generate the workforce here. We happen to have 17 colleges and universities that offer degree-bearing programs within 2 hours of where I'm sitting right now in downtown Syracuse. Those 17 schools collectively, they graduate 7,250 engineers that are directly related to the needs of not only Micron, but Micron supply chain partners.
0: And the benefits of landing a company like Micron can extend far beyond the company itself. Darren Price started Wright Price Companies in Syracuse more than 20 years ago.
4: At that point in time, we sold office supplies, we sold commercial furniture, we sold promotional products and Jansan. But we quickly realized after the first year that we had to specialize in something, and commercial furniture gave us the most margins. So we really dove into the commercial furniture industry. Around 14 years ago, we started the RPC technology brand, where we were selling fiber optic cable, computer supplies, electrical supplies.
0: But Micron represents a new kind of opportunity.
4: Winning Micron business for us would mean a lot. It would mean a lot, not only for Wright Price Companies, but it would mean a lot for our community, for the Syracuse community. Micron is so large, we're looking to be a creator of jobs here. So being awarded jobs with Micron, we'd be able to hire local, we'd be able to grow local, and really impact the footprint of Syracuse.
0: Price is optimistic, but also cautious. As someone who's watched major employers come and go before, he hopes Micron is here to stay.
4: Well, I think when Micron first announced, there was definitely some hesitation. Because people experience the Rust Belt. People experience the major employers that we have pack up and leave. And, you know, a guy like me, you know, growing up during that, you know, my father worked at Carrier. And, you know, my friends, their parents worked at General Motors and at Chrysler. They worked at GE. They worked at Bristol and Ally. They worked a number of different places. When we got, when our time came up, those jobs were gone. And, you know, most people, a lot of people left for employment. And now the great thing about it is we're seeing the opportunity for now our kids not to leave, for they can stay right here and have very good careers.
0: Joseph Perilla, an economist at the Brookings Institution, studies why investments like Micron's transform some local economies and what determines how widely those benefits spread.
5: At the end of the day, every place has to have a set of economic activities, you know, we call these industries and companies, that create something, a product or a service, you know, within that place and export it to the rest of the country and the rest of the world. And they bring back income, and that income creates jobs and growth. If you don't participate in what we call the export economy, what I just described, it's very hard to have shared prosperity, because that is where quality jobs are created, and it's where the spillovers happen to what we call the locally serving part of the economy. So that's like retail, healthcare, things that we all spend with our income. And so you have to find some new growth engine within those industries. And in the United States, that tends to be in advanced industries, the most innovative, require sort of technical talent. And those advanced industries, you know, they're highly competitive. But if you can get a foothold in one, you reap the benefits for your workforce, because jobs in those advanced industries are 50% more likely to be quality family-sustaining wage jobs than those in the locally serving part of the economy. So you sort of have to find some new source of exports and mechanism to bring wealth back in. And, you know, you can't run away from that. As much as we may want to say, oh, there's a different way to grow, it's very hard for any individual place to grow without some connection to the global economy.
2: We've seen quite a few cities with a new plan of some sort or the other. Several times, more than one new plan. Which ones work and which ones don't?
5: And I think there is a recipe of sorts for economic revitalization. So first, you know, you have to have a shared strategy. You have to have an understanding of your economic starting point. And then, you know, government, the private sector, civil society have to come behind and understand what that strategy should be. Second, you need to invest in the things that determine a place's long-run competitiveness and prosperity. So that's, you know, your workforce being the most important thing, infrastructure, some sort of source of innovation in an era of technological change, whether that's a university or a startup ecosystem. And then the sort of secret sauce is, how can we marshal those investments, say, in a training program or, you know, an entrepreneurship strategy, together in alignment across the public sector, private sector, and civic and philanthropic sectors. That alignment is really often what determines whether a strategy will work or not in its delivery phase.
0: With the help of Micron, Syracuse appears poised for a comeback, and the potential for thousands of new skilled and well-paid jobs could turbocharge that comeback. But having a major anchor can both help jumpstart a regional economy and also pose the risk of making that economy vulnerable to corporations deciding to move in a different direction down the road. That's something Rob Simpson says Center State is already planning for.
2: You know, there's downside risk as well in having one big employer come in and make a difference in an economy. What can you do to try to diversify against that possibility down the road?
1: I'm really glad you asked that question, because this is something that we talk about and we think about every day. Every public appearance I give, I talk about how important it is that we not make the mistake of falling into a company town. My grandfather back in the 1950s worked at GE when they had 22,000 people out in Liverpool, New York, five miles from where we sit. We were a company town. We lost our ability to innovate. We stopped starting businesses. One of the metrics that we use is that we believe every single year Syracuse and Central New York economy should be starting more businesses is, then we lose. We have to be building the funnel. We have to be supporting innovation. And at CenterState CEO, it's one of our core pillars of our work. We're so proud to have Micron here. We know the generational impact that that investment will have, but the long-term success of our community will be determined as to whether or not we start more businesses every year than we lose.
0: Attracting major growth while diversifying the sources at the same time may now be Syracuse's next challenge. But Syracuse is just one of many former industrial hubs across the country searching for a new economic future.
5: I think what's interesting about this wave of reindustrialization that we're seeing is that for a variety of reasons, some of them economic, some of them more about policy and national security, that the United States wants to win in these strategic areas of competition. Semiconductors, AI, biopharmaceuticals, certain parts of energy, critical minerals, et cetera. And the question is, what do those industries need across the country? And they may be a revaluing of some of these legacy industrial hubs because they still have some of the same technical workforce. They're a little more affordable than the coastal tech hubs. They have land, water, electricity in many places. And so what could happen is the U.S. tries to compete for this $50 trillion opportunity, as McKinsey has estimated over the next two decades for these strategic industries. They may actually find themselves in more places like Syracuse because of the inputs that they're seeking, which I think would be a good thing for the country. That would represent a rebalancing of economic growth and helping some of these places that have fallen behind reconnect to the global economy. Now, of course, there's going to continue to be churn, and there's always risks that yesterday's losers will become today's winners, and there'll be a new round of losers. And that's where public policy has to understand this divergence and use some public resources to reinvest in all of the country, ensure that every region in the U.S. has a strategy, a coherent set of investments against that strategy, and then the capacity to align to deliver that strategy. That should be a baseline expectation for what the federal government and state governments do.
0: Creative destruction is the price capitalism charges for innovation and growth and resilience. A price that is felt in communities like Syracuse, which are forced to look for ways to come back from the loss of the old by seeking out the new. New investment like that of Micron, which brings new hope even as it comes with echoes of industrial cycles of the past, making it all the more important to make sure this comeback can survive the next downturn, always lurking just around the corner. Up next, elbows up. It was the slogan that Mark Carney used in his campaign to be Canada's prime minister. And it's what hockey legend Gordie Howe epitomized as leader of the Detroit Red Wings. How the new bridge across the Detroit River, named for the hockey legend, has come to epitomize the good and the challenging parts of U.S.-Canada relations.

0: September Jobs Report, Friday on Bloomberg.
1: This is a story about what could have been and what could be once again. Bridges connect places and people. The Ambassador Bridge has joined Windsor, Ontario with Detroit, Michigan since the 1920s, long representing the close ties between two great economies. A new and improved version of the bridge was meant to draw those economies even closer. But instead, it has become a symbol of differences and disputes, of connections once strong that are now fraying or broken.
2: After 25 years of planning and 8 years of construction, the Gordie Howe Bridge opened to traffic in July.
3: This achievement, having one of the most fluid and secure, high-volume border crossings in the world, is a testament to the long-standing partnership between Canada, the United States, and the state of Michigan.
2: There's just one problem. The opening ceremony for the bridge that connects Detroit, Michigan and Windsor, Ontario was at first delayed and ultimately attended only by Canadian officials, the result of President Trump's displeasure with the bridge and even more with the economic relations between the two countries.
4: I mean, in all fairness to them, they need us to survive.
5: I don't believe in escalating the conflict. That's not constructive. But our tariffs are necessary to protect our workers, protect our companies, and our communities. We can't let American goods into Canada tariff-free while they charge our companies to export them.
2: The new bridge over the Detroit River is named for Gordie Howe, known as Mr. Hockey, the man from Saskatoon, Canada, who spent much of his career on the other side of the border as the star of the Detroit Red Wings.
6: Gordie Howe was probably the greatest hockey player of his day, and some say of all time.
2: The bridge's namesake was, for Canadians and Americans, a man who symbolized both countries and cultures and the things they had in common. Roy McSkimming is the author of Gordie, a Hockey Legend.
6: He won 6 league scoring championships. He was named Most Valuable Player 6 times. He led the Detroit Red Wings to 4 Stanley Cups in a row. And he had an incredibly long-lasting career. He retired twice and did not retire permanently until he was 52 and a grandfather.
2: Gordie Howe became someone both Canadians and Americans claimed as one of their own. So it made sense when the new bridge was named for him in 2015 to reflect the joint commitment of both countries to their relationship in trade, in business, and in much more.
7: Canada and the U.S. are tightly linked in terms of trade, have been now for decades, and so a huge amount of business investment has been made that ties those two economies together.
2: Michael Belzer is a visiting professor at Cornell University and professor emeritus at Wayne State University.
7: Just like two economies, like two states would be tied together, Canada has been tied that closely together to the United States for auto industry now for over 60 years. So this is nothing new. This has been here. It's built and baked into the cake at this point. There's no turning back on that.
2: A lot has changed in the nearly 100 years since the predecessor bridge, the Ambassador, became the first bridge to span the Detroit River.
7: Built for a different time, different types of vehicles, different amount of trade, different amount of travel back and forth. Really, it's an old bridge. It's been updated in some respects, but it still is very steep and it's slow, and it effectively, for trucks, is really a one-lane bridge.
2: One of the most important things that made the Ambassador Bridge obsolete was the enormous growth in trade crossing between Windsor and Detroit. Canada is the second largest trading partner for the U.S. after Mexico. Last year, the U.S. exported nearly $334 billion of goods to its northern neighbor and imported $382 billion worth. And roughly a quarter of those goods went across the Detroit River, traveling on trucks like those of On Freight Logistics, founded and led by Steve Ondako.
8: 85% of our business crosses the Windsor-Detroit Bridge to go to and from the central states of the U.S. and Canada, Ontario specifically.
2: Ondako's trucks were the first commercial vehicles to go over the Gordie Howe Bridge.
8: We assisted the Gordie Howe Bridge in testing. They were testing their equipment, their technology, and the movement and flow of trucks on the bridge. So we participated highly with them to do that and be successful to do that. It was disappointing for everybody when the Gordie Howe Bridge was, President Trump decided it wasn't going to open until he said it was going to open.
2: Just as Gordie Howe grew up in Canada and became a hockey legend playing in the U.S., Ondaco's on-freight logistics has strong roots in both countries.
8: So on-freight logistics is a combination of companies, primarily our trucking operation that does international traffic between the U.S. and Canada. We're transporting over 100 loads per day to and from and across the border. Our operation has 250 employees within the trucking operation and another 50 employees within our warehousing and packaging operations. That has been stable for a number of years, and we're actually on a growth pattern now in the last 6 months.
2: Robust trade has long been at the core of economic relations between the U.S. and Canada, going back to before NAFTA.
7: Canada and the U.S., like any two countries, have had at least a small number of barriers protecting certain industries. So the integration of the two economies is very thorough, and it starts actually 60 years ago in an agreement that established the foundations for this relative to the auto industry. They have then extended with NAFTA, and then Trump didn't like NAFTA, so he negotiated the USMCA, but that's a treaty, and we've now broken the treaty.
4: Why should we carry Canada? Why should we carry Mexico?
2: But recently, President Trump's rhetoric and policies have put in question the future of trade relations. He has made manufacturing the keystone of his trade efforts. For its part, Canada has sought to protect its dairy industry. Dairy that exceeds Canada's quotas is subject to a 2 to 300% levy, making it prohibitively expensive for foreign producers. After initially announcing 50% tariffs on Canadian imports, in August, President Trump held off, saying the two countries had reached a deal. That deal never materialized, leading the U.S. tariffs to go forward and Prime Minister Carney to levy his own tariffs against the U.S.
7: Now what we've seen is this 50% tariff on everything. Well, what's the purpose of that? Well, it's a whim. And so government by whim is not a modern and responsible business-like way to do trade. All of these things are going to cost us an enormous amount of money. I can't tell you how much the change in GDP will be, but it's a lot.
2: And it's not just overall GDP growth that may be hurt by the back and forth over U.S.-Canada trade. It's businesses like on-freight logistics trying to make investment decisions.
8: This not knowing, changing every 6 months, every 3 months, is just unleveling, and it's unnerving. We're investing millions of dollars in equipment. I've got millions of dollars of equipment coming in the next 6 to 12 months. And it's kind of unnerving that this is going on. And you know, how is this going to affect the flow of goods and the flow of international trade?
2: Paying a price for all that uncertainty may be worth it when the ultimate result will bring real benefits for one economy or the other. But economists like Belzer say that even when the dust eventually settles, there are still real questions about whether tariffs do more harm than good.
7: In the case of U.S. and Canada specifically, when economies are roughly in the same league with each other, there's really no benefit in maintaining tariffs between the two of them. Tariffs are significant when you're a developing country and you're trying to protect an industry, and they're of significant value if your economies are really different. The current circumstances are such that the U.S. and Canada are pretty equally matched. Compensation, working conditions, employment. What you have is each country is producing something for which it has comparative advantage. I'll specialize in this product, you specialize in this product, and those specializations cross our borders all the time. And so for the auto industry, that specialization is baked in. This is the way it works. Dividing them back up into separate ones will make us all poorer. It'll probably make the United States poorer than it will make the Canadians. At least that's what I think. It will cause more harm to our economy, because our economy is bigger, than to the Canadians.
2: Ironically, the economics of U.S.-Canada trade ultimately take us back to the game of hockey that made Gordie Howe a legend. Belzer sees U.S. trade policy as a prime example of the sort of goal you don't want to score in hockey.
7: The only winner is our opponents in the global strategic competitive contest. Those are the winners. This is what we would call an own goal. If you knocked a puck into your own net. So that's an own goal. This is an own goal. There is nothing I've ever seen in the world of economics closer to an own goal than this one.
2: And Gordie Howe himself epitomizes two sides of the U.S.-Canada relationship. Biographer McSkimming reports that as much of a gentleman as Howe was off the ice, he was never known to avoid a fight on the ice when called for. Hockey fans still refer to the Gordie Howe hat trick, a goal, an assist, and a fight in the same game. And it all may have come from what the Canadian boy Gordie Howe learned from his American father.
6: Gordie Howe's American father told him, he said, "Gordie, whatever you do, don't take dirt from nobody. Because if you take it, they'll just keep throwing it at you. So don't back down. Keep your elbows up and stay on the offensive."
1: Coming up, one place where we may welcome AIs taking over some jobs, the growing need for elderly care, and what robots may do to help us out.

0: Script is everything.
1: This is a story about coexistence, that thing that humans haven't always been great at, whether it's with another tribe or another country. And now there's a whole new category of creature we need to figure out how to live and work with. Our colleague Ed Ludlow brings us the story.
2: This is Abby.
3: How's your afternoon going so far?
4: Very good.
2: Short in stature, colorful in appearance, and perhaps at the forefront of elder care.
3: Anything special making it a good day, or just one of those nice ones?
4: Well, I'm meeting you.
3: Oh, you charmer. You've already made my circuits light up.
2: This humanoid robot, designed to be emotionally intelligent, lives in Northern California.
5: Oh, Abby's coming.
2: Where she visits an elderly care facility once a week.
6: She's coming around the mountain when she comes.
2: To interact with residents living with dementia.
7: Today was one of our group sessions here at Eschaton, our customer. And Abby comes to the group sessions and she does a variety of activities. So today she opened and closed with Tai Chi. And then in between, she takes song requests.
8: What song were you belting out with everyone?
9: Ooh, we were singing Coming Around the Mountain, Abby.
8: Oh, that's a classic. Did you throw in a big yeehaw for good measure?
2: Abby is just one of more than a dozen humanoid robots introduced in just the past 3 years. Some are built to perform everyday tasks, while others are for entertainment. Abby was designed with a more specific purpose, helping care for an aging population. Jennifer Haroon is the COO of Abby's creator, Andromeda.
7: There are many robots that are being built for utility.
4: Right.
7: And they sound great. You know, I
4: moving
7: would love...
4: Moving things, lifting
7: exactly,
4: things.
7: Exactly. Doing your dishes, folding your laundry. That's fantastic. That is, you know, for others to build. Because we're really focused on companionship, and also we find that our customers, they care about the well-being of their residents, and that's why they're so interested in utilizing Abby, and she can really work together with the staff.
2: Of all the use cases for humanoids, elder care might be among the most promising. It starts with the money involved, which in the US is a staggering sum.
10: If we look at overall expenditures for long-term care needs, it's on the order of about $350 to $400 billion per year. This is about 1.5% to 2% of GDP.
2: Gopi Shah Goda is the director of the Retirement Security Project at Brookings Institution.
10: For every 100 people who are age 65 and over, there are about 24 people providing care on their behalf. And 20 of those are unpaid family members or friends, while 4 of those are formal home care or nursing home workers. As we know, changing demographics, smaller family sizes, people moving farther from families, more women in the workforce, all of those are putting pressure on the supply of people, family members available to provide care to those who need it.
2: And demand for care workers is growing. The government projects roughly 760,000 openings from home health and personal care aides every year over the next decade.
10: When we think about the role of technology in this market, there's very little to draw on so far, but there is one study that looked at nursing homes in Japan and surveyed these nursing homes over a 2-year period. So one thing that study found is that employment actually increased over that 2-year period among the nursing homes that adopted some new technologies. And the reasoning behind this, or some of the explanation behind why this might have occurred, is because there were shortages of workers in these nursing homes in Japan. And by introducing some technology, it perhaps increased the working conditions of those jobs and led more people to come into the profession. We also saw that the wages of the entry-level care workers actually increased, but wages of more experienced workers actually declined. And this suggests that the technology may allow a less experienced worker to be more skilled at their job than they would have been otherwise. And the returns to experience experience may reduce with the aid of this types of technology.
8: What do you feel like doing next?
2: Even robots designed specifically for care are limited in what they can do, and despite broader concerns about humanoids disrupting labor markets, the researchers studying Abby, people like Rochelle Fritz and Xufen Wang, don't see companion robots replacing caregivers anytime soon.
0: There's no way that a humanoid companion robot will be able to replace a caretaker in all aspects, and certainly they're not going to replace staff in a memory support neighborhood like this or nurses. The replacement factor is just, it's non-existent.
5: I think we, you know, current state of the humanoid robot, it's mainly on this companionship. There are also directions on cognitive stimulation to talk to the human robot to improve the cognitive function. There are also for emotional support.
2: Eldercare is just one part of a much broader push to use robotics across the health space. Kimberly Powell is NVIDIA's Vice President of Healthcare. The chipmaker is investing heavily in the computing and simulation technology behind physical AI.
11: We're in an incredible time right here in the world of artificial intelligence and development. It's coming right at the time where the world has more demand for healthcare services than we have humans to serve it.
4: The hospital of the future is a robot. Explain.
11: We need to think about everything from how do we give healthcare professionals time back that ultimately will give patients time back and live a healthier life. And a lot of that starts with productivity. And so how can you improve operations and how can you improve productivity? A lot of that has to do with being able to sense the environment around you and then use large language models in this new world of agentic AI to trigger new insights, new real-time information to say, where can we optimize logistics? How can we have equipment show up at the right place at the right time? And you really need that bird's eye view. And it also provides a necessary component to what the next 2 and 5 years are going to look like in healthcare, which is going to be a lot of physical AI deployment.
4: So Neo's seeing the world in 3D, so you can actually understand that you're there.
12: Humanoid robots are still in this phase of coming into the world. And what matters is that you take every step based on what is the limit of reliability, what is the limit of safety, and what is the limit of capability.
2: Dar Sleeper is the chief design officer at 1X.
4: Neo, are you being teleoperated?
2: The firm behind the humanoid robot Neo.
13: I'm operating on my own right now. No one is controlling me remotely.
2: Although it takes on household tasks, they've steered away from elder care as a primary focus.
12: Right now, all of our Neos are doing stuff that they're going to be successful at. And that is both to grow the intelligence and also grow the market, grow the size of the business, everything. We got to keep growing or else we can never reach the markets that we aim to that are going to have the biggest impact on the world. So elderly care is super meaningful to us. It's one of the most outsized impacts you can have on the world. But the reason why we haven't taking that as the first step is because you want to, again, start with stuff you can be successful at. And elderly care is pretty dynamic. Sure, we could solve some small things to start, and I think we will. We'll see that start to happen here, I think, this year. But when it comes to elderly care, there's a lot of, you know, you can help pick people up from their beds. You walk them to the bathroom. There's a lot that goes with elderly care that requires the safety limits of these robots to reach a level that we're just not at yet as an industry.
4: Give me more of a sense of reality then. You are focused on the tasks that Neo and the company can nail, can execute on. The reality of that is what? What kind of things are we talking about?
12: So we're dealing with a lot of, you know, pick and place tasks that are executable, such as, you know, moving objects around. We're dealing with everything from navigating around the house to being able to handle very simple chores, things like going to get the door for a guest. These are the things we want to nail reliably, and we want to do it in the most generalizable way. So being able to hop in any house and do it in any house using our world model. That's what's important to us.
4: Let's get to where 1X is really focused. And at the end of the day, the goal is to get the technology into homes. Am I right in that?
12: Yeah.
4: So where are we in that process in what you can control and the outside world being regulation and you know, let's be honest, the consumer, their willingness to have a robot in the home?
12: So willingness is super high. Like,
4: you think it's super 100%. High?
12: In the first 5 days of launching our pre-order, for people to kind of just express their interest and put down a refundable $200 deposit, there's 10,000 people that wanted a robot. So demand is huge. And within our own journey, we're basically now at the stage where, I've lived with robots now. I mean, from the early tests that were basically us just like putting the robot in there and seeing how it felt, putting new designs in there to see if it fit in with the house, to later tests where you have the robot come knock on our door to see if that's how we want a robot to arrive at our homes instead of in a package.
7: Robots are here. There's no going back. They're going to be a part of our lives everywhere. In the workplace, at home, they're already on our streets here in San Francisco. And particularly for humanoid robots, if they're going to be interacting with us day to day, they need to have emotional intelligence.
4: Is there ever going to be a day where Abby does have a utility function away from emotional support? Abby, for example, cannot lift or move objects. Right now.
7: That's right. And it's not in our plans today, and I don't think even, tomorrow, because we are so focused on companionship and emotional intelligence. It's harder than it sounds, like, most deeply technical problems, to be able to really build that social OS layer that we're building.
12: Neo, can you show them how fast your hands are?
2: Whether it's for utility or emotional support or both, robots are here now.
8: Here we go.
2: And they're arriving just at a time when we may need them most, to care for a population aging faster than we can hire care workers to support them. They might solve our problems or create new ones, but either way, we'll probably have to learn to live with them.
11: I think for the next couple of decades, you're going to want two things to coexist, a physical robot and humans, right? Because the patient's still present in that environment. So you're not going to go design only an environment for robots because humans have to be in there. This is not like a lights out manufacturing facility, right? There's still the patient here.
14: And it's still a hospital.
11: And it's still a hospital, and we need lights on, and we need human interaction. And so it's really the coexistence of the two.
7: Abby, can you wave goodbye? Oh, there she goes. Bye, Abby.
1: That does it for us here at Wall Street Week. I'm David Westin. See you next week for more stories of capitalism.

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3: The top global headlines that we're following: UK police are investigating a potential terrorism incident after five men were arrested early Sunday near an airbase used in U.S. strikes on Iran. Sources say officers are working to establish a motive for what they consider to be a serious attempted attack at RAF Fairford, which was disrupted at a late stage. President Trump says the men had been under surveillance for some time and planned what he calls big damage to the military facility. An Australian Senate inquiry has called on the heads of OpenAI and Anthropic to answer questions about the hack. After a hack of a government website, Australian Prime Minister Anthony Albanese announced last week that an OpenAI model gained unauthorized access to files for reporting healthcare statistics. The company has since revealed similar breaches of U.S. government websites, including the SEC. This is the setup for the market opens across Asia as we saw another day of gains in U.S. stocks. We're seeing futures slightly down 0.3%. But what a reversal of the AI trade just last week. What started with AI fears morphed into AI optimism because of Meta's news. You can see Nikkei futures to the downside after two sessions of gains last week. The Japanese yen was slightly stronger towards 157 against the greenback on comments from the government. Brent crude up almost 2%. And we do have more when it comes to the China Trump summit.

0: This is Asia Trade. We're counting down to Asia's major market opens as oil prices continue to rise here early in the Asia session, Heidi, with Iran holding down the line when it comes to the Strait of Hormuz. And of course, recession fear is now rising given that the Treasury curve continues to flatten and what that could mean in terms of U.S. economic growth and Fed tightening going forward.
1: It's a pretty vicious cycle, isn't it? Because as long as we see these elevated oil prices, and they have roared back given the lack of meaningful progress that we've seen between the U.S. and Iran, not to mention the levels of proxy conflict that we continue to see around the region, that's still going to keep feeding into that inflation risk and feeding into what we're seeing across bond markets. We've also got an RBA rate hike potentially to contend with this week. So there's a lot of gyrations for investors as we start out this new week.
0: Yeah, we're hearing from the Bank of Japan as well. The meeting minutes from their meeting back in July where they actually didn't move on the rate hike, coming out with BOJ members saying that they will continue to hike rates and tighten